0: capacity. They also expressed concern that trade and the displacement of people due to regional conflicts could worsen the spread of the virus. The WHO chief, Tedros Ghebreyesus, says there's been a rise to 900 suspected cases, 100 of which have been confirmed.
1: President Trump says he's told U.S. negotiators not to rush into a deal with Iran after earlier indicating an agreement had largely been reached. Mr. Trump has posted on social media that time is on Washington's side and the American blockade of Iranian ports will remain in force, in full force, until a deal is certified and signed. Key sticking points remain, including control of the Strait of Hormuz. Here's Joe Inwood.
2: This is a new card in the Iranians' hands that they didn't have before this war started. And they've managed to, quite successfully, hold much of the global economy hostage by closing the strait. You know, of course, America has launched their counter-blockade, blockading the Iranian blockade. But the end result is terrible damage for the global economy, much of which hasn't fed through yet. And so getting that open is going to be really, really crucial in these negotiations.
1: The Turkish opposition leader Özgür Özel has denounced the government after hundreds of riot police stormed his party headquarters in Ankara to evict him after a court had ousted him from the role. He said the assault was part of President Recep Tayyip Erdogan's attempts to win the next elections due in 2028.
3: Erdogan has lost all reason. Just as he had the presidential candidate who could defeat him thrown in prison, he is now officially shutting down the political party that could defeat him. He is changing its leader. He wants to be the one who decides who its leader will be. He wants to be the one who decides who his rivals will be. He wants to be the one who decides who will lead the opposition parties. This is how he wants to win the next election.
1: Firefighters in Southern California have discovered a crack in a massive tank filled with a toxic chemical. Orange County Fire Department said it appeared none of the highly volatile content had leaked. The crack could potentially ease the pressure inside the tank and lower the risk of a catastrophic explosion. Around 50,000 people remain under evacuation orders. This is the world news from the BBC. The Cuban government says a shipment of 15,000 tons of rice donated by China has arrived at the port of Havana. It's the first batch of a promised 60,000 tons that Beijing says it'll donate to Cuba, which is grappling with dire food shortages. The communist Caribbean country has been under a U.S. trade embargo since 1962. The Roman Catholic Church has asked for forgiveness from a rural community in northwestern Peru over actions carried out by a now-dissolved conservative Catholic group. Details from Clitzia Sala.
4: Local people in the Piura region of Peru say companies linked to the Catholic group Sodalitium Christiane Vitae took thousands of hectares of communal land, transferring deeds away from the community. For more than a decade, rural families say they faced threats, evictions and criminal charges. Two people died resisting the seizures. At a mass in Piura, church representatives, including a Vatican envoy, knelt and asked for forgiveness, saying they should have acted sooner.
1: The Speaker of Senegal's parliament has resigned 2 days after his close ally Ousmane Sonko was sacked as prime minister. El-Malik Ndiaye described his decision to step down as a personal choice. It could clear the way for Mr. Sonko to replace him as Speaker. The Prime Minister was unexpectedly removed from office by President Bassirou Diomaye Faye. Relations between the two men had been deteriorating for months. In football, the Mamelodi Sundowns of South Africa have won the men's African Champions League title. They beat Royal Armed Forces of Morocco 2-1 on aggregate after winning the first leg in Pretoria and drawing the second leg in Rabat. It's the Sundowns' second African Champions League title after they won it in 2016. BBC World News.
5: Hello, you're listening to The Newsroom with me, Charlotte Gallagher. President Trump has lashed out at critics of his negotiations with Iran, calling them losers. But several senior Republicans fear that unconfirmed reports of a proposed 60-day ceasefire would strengthen Iran's influence in the region and undermine Israel. Earlier on Sunday, President Trump said both sides must take their time, saying the US's blockade of Iranian ports in the Strait of Hormuz would remain in place until an agreement is reached. 24 hours ago, it seemed that a US deal with Iran was edging closer. I've been speaking to our North America correspondent, Peter Bowes.
6: The impression yesterday was given that the deal was imminent, but honestly, I don't think it was. The precise words of the president, largely negotiated and still to be finalized. And really, that is still the situation. In fact, the president, Donald Trump, seems to be a little bit more cautious now, saying that he's told his negotiators not to rush into a deal and that time is on the US's side. He's been quite complimentary about Iran in some of the language that he's been using, but I think he's trying to lower expectations that a deal is indeed imminent. I think that some sort of agreement is in the works. We might hear about it in the coming days, but I think that will just be the beginning, potentially the beginning of the end of this conflict. It seems as if there is still quite a lot to negotiate, and especially those issues at the heart of the matter, whether Iran will ever get a nuclear weapon, and some of those other really difficult points like the Strait of Hormuz, which it seems as if must be opened before they can move on to those difficult issues later in the negotiations.
5: And there's been some backlash from Donald Trump's own party, hasn't there?
6: Yeah, I think the reaction has been really interesting from some pretty senior Republicans who generally are very close to Donald Trump. Lindsey Graham saying that he fears that a deal would still leave Iran in a strong position in the region and lead to, as he put it, a nightmare for Israel. Some very strong words from Senator Roger Wicker, who's the chair of the Senate Armed Services Committee. He warned that the rumoured 60-day ceasefire, with the belief that Iran will ever engage in good faith, he said, would be a disaster. And he added, everything accomplished by Operation Epic Fury would be for naught. Mm. And just one more, Senator Ted Cruz from Texas, again, generally very close to the president, said he was deeply concerned by the reports that he's hearing about this emerging deal.
5: And with the midterms on the horizon, how do you think President Trump is going to sell this to the American public? Are they going to be asking, well, what has this war achieved?
6: That's going to be one of the questions. I think we still need to see the detail of what he will be selling to the American public. I think the first thing that Americans want to notice is that petrol prices are coming down. That can't happen until the Strait of Hormuz is completely and freely open to shipping. Crude oil prices come down. All of that is going to take some time. So I think that's going to be the first issue that Americans will judge progress on. But then there'll be those questions about whether this war should have been fought in the first place and whether ultimately it has achieved anything over what President Obama achieved a few years ago. And there's been much debate comparing that deal with potentially what this president, Donald Trump, could be about to achieve.
5: As Peter mentioned, the US and Iran haven't reached any agreement about Iran's nuclear ambitions. Iran's foreign ministry spokesman has said that would form part of later discussions. We got more from Kasra Naji from BBC Persian.
7: The only thing solid that we have heard is from Iran's president, Masoud Pezeshkian. He repeated again that Iran was not after a nuclear weapon, wanting to reassure the world. Beyond that, nothing really. But hardline newspapers and news agencies in Iran are making a lot of noise, saying that what Trump says is not the reality of the talks or the agreement that so far has been reached. And they are referring to two things. One is the Strait of Hormuz. The other is the release of Iran's frozen assets. I get the impression that's the sticking point, in a sense that Iran is refusing to relinquish its claim and its claim to management of the Strait of Hormuz, and the Americans are refusing to entertain the idea of releasing Iran's assets before the whole negotiations got through and they've got to the end of the line in 60 days' time. So that's where we're still at.
5: That was Kasra Naji. While speculation mounts that the US and Iran may be close to some kind of peace deal, there's been no let-up in the violence in Lebanon. Israel's military has continued to hit what it says are Hezbollah targets in the south and east of the country. Despite Iran's insistence that any agreement must include a meaningful ceasefire between Israel and Hezbollah, Israel is making it clear it reserves the right to take military action beyond its northern border. From Beirut, here's our correspondent, John Sudworth.
8: The Lebanese have long earned the right to be sceptical about talk of peace deals and ceasefires. Even as hopes are raised that the US and Iran may be getting closer to an agreement with the promise it may also include an end to hostilities in Lebanon, the violence is continuing. With more Israeli strikes on villages in the south in a weekend of violence that included the deaths of six medics. The war reignited in March after the US launched its strikes on Iran, and Iran's proxy militant force in Lebanon, Hezbollah, began firing rockets at Israel. More than 3,100 people have been killed in Israel's subsequent bombardments and ground invasion, hundreds of them since a temporary ceasefire was announced last month. Iran says any deal with the US must also include peace in Lebanon, but with some senior Israeli politicians warning that a ceasefire would be acquiescence, the Prime Minister, Benjamin Netanyahu, is stressing Israel's right to continue to defend itself against all threats.
5: John Sudworth in Beirut. African countries are working together to try and stop the current Ebola outbreak centred in the Democratic Republic of Congo from turning into a wider continental crisis. There have been more than 200 deaths and 900 suspected cases as the disease spreads through conflict-hit regions with weak health systems. Thomas Nardi reports.
9: The Democratic Republic of Congo, Uganda and South Sudan have adopted a joint plan in Kampala, Uganda to counter the spread of Ebola across the region. Humanitarian organizations and health ministers from the three affected countries have agreed to increase border monitoring, improve protection for frontline workers and expand lab capacity. But the biggest challenge yet is funding gap. On Saturday, the Africa CDC said it needed about $300 million to combat the disease. So far, the Gates Foundation has announced an initial $50 million in emergency funding to support Ebola response in the DRC. The UN has also allocated $60 million to support the fight against the virus. Authorities have expressed concern that trade and the displacement of people due to regional conflicts could worsen the situation.
5: That was Thomas Nardi. Scientists are warning that some of the plants that give particular landscapes their character may not survive until the end of the century because of climate change. For example, around a third of eucalyptus species prolific in Australia could completely disappear. Professor Shilao Dong from the University of California, Davis, is one of the authors of the study.
10: Our study predicts that by the end of the century, which is 70 years from now, about 7 to 16% of vascular plants meaning most of the grasses and trees, are at high risk of extinction. These plants are really important because they actually provide the habitat for a lot of animals. So if the habitat is not near, the animals might also be under threat.
5: What kind of areas are going to be the hardest hit?
10: So the places that we will see most extinction are in the southern and southeastern coast of Australia. A lot of the unique habitat there are going to disappear under climate change. Eucalyptus species, but a third of that genus is going to go extinct.
5: And presumably that's if climate change stays the way it is at the moment. It keeps on increasing, but if it becomes even more rapid or if it decreases climate change, things could look different.
10: So if at low greenhouse gas emission scenario, we can be at the low end, which is more 7% of the extinction. But if we are at a high emission scenario, then it can go as high as 16%.
5: So landscapes at the moment that could look quite green, in 75 years' time, they might be dry, they might be arid.
10: In terms of the landscape, the species composition will change quite a bit because all the plant species are moving towards high elevation or high altitude where the temperature is lower. So what we can expect is that for a given place, what we have, the kind of species we have will move out and new species will move in. So we will see quite a bit of species turnover for any given places in the next few decades.
5: You're listening to The Newsroom. The governor of California, Gavin Newsom, has declared a state of emergency as crews race to contain a toxic chemical leak at a manufacturing facility in Orange County. Officials were initially preparing for two scenarios: the tank containing the chemicals ruptures and spills, or it blows up. But there may now be a third option. Here's Orange County's fire chief, TJ McGovern.
11: Our firefighters went in and they were able to visualize the tank. What they found was a potential crack in the tank, which could potentially be relieving some of the pressure in there. With this new information, it could change our trajectory and our strategy to this event.
5: With the worst case scenario still in mind, emergency workers are trying to cool the overheating tank. The county health officer, Dr. Regina Chisnau Kwong, said anyone who notices a fruity and heavy smell should alert authorities.
12: So in this situation, our biggest concern is when this chemical reacts and the temperatures rise, it can cause a vapor. If that vapor goes into the air and people inhale that, it causes significant damage. No matter what happens with the situation, whether the polymer just leaks out and then just hardens, or if it does explode and there is a vapor, you are all safe as long as you are out of the zone that was determined to be an evacuation zone.
5: Around 50,000 people remain under evacuation orders in the Garden Grove suburb of Los Angeles, but local shelters are running out of space.
13: You know how, like, when people go out drinking, they like bar hop? For the last 24 hours, I've been like evacuation site hopping.
14: I've worked in refineries my entire life, so I know the danger of the chemicals that they're talking about. What I don't understand is why they haven't been able to contain this.
15: I'm scared because I don't know what's going to happen, and I don't know if anything that already is in the air is going to affect us. The unknown is really scary.
5: Next, the Turkish opposition leader has denounced the government after riot police stormed his party headquarters to evict him. Officers were filmed firing tear gas and breaking through the barricades in Ankara. It comes after a court ruled Özgür Özel should not be the leader of the CHP because of alleged vote buying. But the opposition party has called it a judicial coup, with Mr. Özel saying it's part of President Erdogan's attempts to win the 2028 presidential elections. Our reporter Emily Wither is following developments from Istanbul.
16: We saw this showdown with the police going in, forcing Özgür Özel out of the party headquarters, and then he marched towards parliament with hundreds of other supporters on the street. In his place, Kemal Kılıçdaroğlu, which was the former head of the CHP party, has been reinstated. Now, he lost to President Tayyip Erdogan in the 2023 elections, and many supporters of the opposition party, the CHP, feel incredibly angry that Kemal Kılıçdaroğlu has appeared to just sort of accept this. And they've been marching through the streets chanting, "Traitor Kemal." They've been saying he's the son of the palace. So you have an opposition party now that's got a lot of internal infighting. Effectively, the opposition has just been completely torn apart. What we've seen here is the slow dismantling of the CHP party, which is the party of modern Turkey's founder, Mustafa Kemal Atatürk. And for the last year or so now, it's faced an unprecedented legal crackdown. We've seen hundreds of members of this party detained, facing various court cases. We are seeing criticism not only from smaller opposition parties. I mean, that's to be expected. But I think what was the most interesting is that we saw some criticism from Devlet Bahçeli. And this is a nationalist leader, a key ally of President Erdogan. And he suggested that the judiciary should not intervene in internal party matters. And I should say the government here, they say that the courts are not being used to target political rivals. They say the judiciary is independent. But of course, many people here see this as a political move to try and take out the strongest party that could ever really face against President Erdogan and his party.
5: Emily Wither in Istanbul. Morocco's state-owned airline says it's suspending some routes due to rising jet fuel prices and weak demand. The move comes at a time when Morocco is trying to encourage more tourists to visit Western Sahara, despite the territory being the subject of a long-standing territorial dispute. Our reporter, Jacob Evans, was offered a cheap holiday without any of the political

0: Spanish colonial rule from the late 19th century up until 1975, and has been under Moroccan control basically since then. And the people who live there, the indigenous Sarawis, have never been able to make a decision on what they want from themselves and what they want for their future. And what they say is that these tourist companies are sort of normalizing the situation they're under and politicizing how people recognize it, and sort of giving it what they call like a fait accompli narrative, that sort of Morocco's sovereignty claims are settled when in reality it's actually still disputed. And, you know, looking into this in a bit more detail, I saw that there's been quite a few court rulings of sort of similar, slightly adjacent to that. So, for example, the Court of Justice of the European Union ruled that EU agreements with Morocco regarding waters around the area couldn't go ahead without the consent of the indigenous people. Similarly, there were like tomatoes being grown in Western Sahara, being marketed and labeled as being from Morocco, and they ruled that was wrong as well. They categorically say that Western Sahara is different from Morocco. And what all these legal experts are saying is these holiday companies and all the flight people are going against that UN designation and sort of agreeing with what Morocco says the area is.
1: And you've spoken to people, haven't you, that have been on these holidays?
0: Yeah, so it's quite an emerging destination still. There's not been loads of people going there, but it's certainly increased in recent years. I looked at the data from 2019 to 2025, and of all the regions which come under Morocco, the area it classifies as sort of southern territories, which encompasses Western Sahara, that actually saw the biggest growth of all the areas they've been. And it's like a fledgling destination where people go. So Dakhla in particular is where you go kite surfing. It's obviously a gateway into the Sahara to do all those sorts of things, drinking tea, riding camels and things. And there's been huge investment in this area, particularly in tourism, with lots of luxury getaways. But I've been speaking to people who also stayed in hostels. And the thing is, what's really interesting about it is getting to that area can be quite difficult. Morocco offers quite cheap flights, but further down, like Mauritania and places, are really expensive. But if you fly from Madrid to Dakhla, you can take a flight for about €30, you know, $30. Mm. And that's really promoting it and bringing it to wider audiences, particularly on these budget airlines.
1: Finally, a highly controversial sporting event has just got underway in Las Vegas. It's called the Enhanced Games because the athletes will be allowed to use performance-enhancing drugs like steroids. Around 40 athletes are competing in a limited number of events, risking their reputations and perhaps their health for big cash prizes. Sprinter Reese Prescott is one of those taking part.
2: Let's say I was in England, for example, and people asked about the Enhanced Games. Everyone's a bit like, there's always a bit of like a side eye towards it, if that makes sense. Whereas like, we trained in the Middle East, people ask me, oh, what's like Enhanced Games like? They're like, oh, this is really good, this sounds really exciting, is it like peptides, what is it? They're really big on it. And then you come to America, like America here, you tell everyone you're competing in Enhanced Games, they're like, right on, like they absolutely love it.
1: Our correspondent Shaima Khalil is in Las Vegas and joins us now. Shaima, I'm so fascinated by this story. Firstly, what kind of performance-enhancing substances are these people taking?
3: So think of everything that's banned in the Olympics and anything that's banned by the World Anti-Doping Agency, but that's approved by the FDA, and that's what they're on. So testosterone, growth hormones, peptides, steroids, stimulants. These are the things that these athletes here are not only allowed to take, they're encouraged to take under medical supervision. I'm surrounded by giant screens, booming music, as you can hear, cheering crowds. And on the face of it, athletes are promising speed, they're promising strength, and it looks like, you know, a big sporting event. And in a way it is, but it's, of course, very different because this is an event that allows its athletes to use performance-enhancing drugs. It's promising them huge, huge money, $25 million in prize money all in all. We've just seen a couple of swimming races where two athletes, one of them actually competing clean, won $250,000, a quarter of $1 million for winning the event. But also, if you break a world record, you're promised $1 million. Of course, these records will not count when it comes to Global Aquatics Federation or Athletics Federation, because not only do they dismiss the games, they condemn the games because they say that it goes against everything that fair play and elite sport is about. But when you speak to organizers here, when you speak to athletes here, they

0: say, doping has always been around in elite sport. They're just bringing it out in the open. And one thing that all athletes have told me is that they're being rewarded very handsomely, much, much more than they have during their Olympic careers.
1: And do these athletes, do they look like normal athletes? Or can you tell that perhaps they're on steroids or something like that?
0: That's really interesting. I think some of them, you can really tell because there were before and after pictures. So there was a really, really famous picture that went viral of the Australian swimmer, one of the very first athletes that signed on to be the face of the Enhanced Games, if you will. And you see his before picture, before being enhanced, and his after picture just completely buffed. You know, he's gained a completely different upper body. And when you see him in real life, you can just see what he's been doing. Interestingly, though, I've been asking them, what regiment are they on? What have they been taking? Because, you know, I said, look, you say that you're out in the open. Tell us what you're on. And they wouldn't share their protocol, as they call it. But they say that they're under medical supervision. And they also keep saying that the Olympics have failed to do something substantial about doping in elite sport. And when I put that to the U.S. Anti-Doping Agency CEO, he said, look, yes, there are failures in the system, but the answer is not to dope. It's to reform the system and make sure that the integrity of fair play is consistent.
1: Shaima, thanks so much. That was Shaima Khalil in Las Vegas at the Enhanced Games. You've been listening to The Newsroom from the BBC World Service with me, Charlotte Gallagher. And there's a news summary coming up next.
2: We're glad to have you with us. In half an hour, Crowdscience is finding out what makes someone an introvert.
3: A large part of it will be how they process stimulation. Your neurotransmitters, the chemicals within the brain that are involved in communicating and so on, things like your dopamine. You'll find differences between introverts and extroverts.
2: Then People Fixing the World learns about solutions for thriving with ADHD.
4: We call it Restart because especially it was targeted to adults with ADHD because we want to emphasize it's never too late to restart life.
2: And at 3:30 GMT, the conversation hears from two women saving amphibians from extinction.
5: It's a tree frog that has never lived in trees in its life, so it's evolved in this treeless landscape. It lives in hummocked grassland wetlands.
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6: Hello, I'm Jamal Khalili, and coming up shortly on The Life Scientific on Discovery, I'll be hearing from Washington Yoto Ochieng about his journey from plane spotting as a child in Western Kenya to advancing the technologies that underpin global navigation. Washington has helped shape how satellites locate and guide us, and now wants to encourage the next generation of engineers in Kenya and the UK. That's The Life Scientific after the news.
7: BBC News with Neil Nunes. The Democratic Republic of Congo, Uganda and South Sudan have adopted a joint plan to counter the spread of Ebola. Humanitarian organizations and health ministers from the three countries have agreed to increase border monitoring, improve protection for frontline workers and expand lab capacity. President Trump says he's told American negotiators not to rush into a deal with Iran, but in a social media post, he said the U.S. relationship with Iran was becoming much more professional and productive. The Turkish opposition leader Özgür Özel has condemned the government after riot police stormed his party headquarters in Ankara to evict him. A court had ruled to oust him from the leadership. Mr. Özel said it's part of President Erdogan's attempts to win the next elections. Israel's continued to bombard southern and eastern Lebanon, issuing evacuation orders to 16 towns and villages on Sunday. It says it's targeting Hezbollah. The Cuban government says a shipment of 15,000 tons of rice donated by China has arrived in Havana. The country's been under a U.S. trade embargo and is grappling with dire food shortages. Hundreds of inmates have rioted in a Venezuelan prison demanding the resignation of its director for alleged torture. Prisoners at the Barinas Penitentiary claim they have been subjected to systematic human rights abuses. Local media have reported explosions coming from inside the complex. Firefighters in Southern California have discovered a crack in a massive tank filled with a toxic chemical. It could potentially ease the pressure inside the tank and lower the risk of a catastrophic explosion. And in football, South Africa's Mamelodi Sundowns have won the men's African Champions League title. BBC News.
8: Hello. Let me take you back briefly to the 1970s and a clear night in western Kenya. A young boy lies on the ground watching a faint light move steadily across the sky. A plane on its way to London, his mother explains. And when he says he wishes he could travel on it, she tells him, "You needn't just be on a plane. One day you could build them." That boy was Washington Yoto Ochieng, now Professor of Engineering at Imperial College London and President of the Royal Institute of Navigation. Over a career bridging industry and academia, Washington has helped shape the movement of urban transport, how GPS satellites guide us and locate us, and how governments manage the technologies underpinning so much of modern life. He now plays a key role in encouraging the next generation of engineers across the UK and Africa, and has been recognised with awards including a CBE and Kenya's prestigious Order of the Burning Spear. This journey from plane spotting on the shores of Lake Victoria to developing the invisible systems that keep our world moving just goes to show how small early sparks of curiosity can end up shaping big life achievements. Professor Washington Yoto Ochieng, welcome to The Life Scientific.
9: Thank you very much, Jim. I'm delighted to be here.
8: It's a little early in the show to be making corrections, but I'm going to start with one anyway. In the introduction, I referred to this technology as GPS, which of course stands for Global Positioning System, because among the general public, that's become a sort of shorthand for the field as a whole. But actually, GPS is just the American version of this technology, isn't it?
9: Yes, that's true. GPS was there at the beginning, and what happened was that the rest of the world basically got on the bandwagon. And so Europe decided that it would have its own global system, the one we refer to as Galileo. The Russians before that even decided to have their own, GLONASS, which stands for Globalnaya Navigaciona Sistema Sputnika. And then the Chinese were never not to be left behind, and they have their own global system that is called Beidou.
8: Mm.
9: So we had to find an all-encompassing name for them. And this is where Global Navigation Satellite Systems, GNSS, came from.
8: So GNSS is the more accurate term rather than GPS.
9: GPS is a GNSS. Beidou is a GNSS and so on.
8: Right. This is really all about something called PNT. That's positioning, navigation and timing. Can you just briefly explain what that involves?
9: Yeah, it's interesting because positioning, navigation and timing has been there since the beginning. It's not as if we are inventing PNT now.
8: What's the beginning mean?
9: So the beginning of life.
8: Yeah. Okay.
9: We all navigate. We do it every day, actually. As you walk around, you navigate. You know, you're always aware that you are positioning yourself, you're timing yourself, and you're navigating from A to B. What has actually happened is that the requirements have become more stringent. How accurate is my position? How accurate is my time? And this is where the challenge has been, if on top of that you add security, resilience, and so on. So the performance that's needed has become even more stringent, meaning that we have now had to find new modern ways of doing it.
8: And of course, these modern ways involve these satellites.
9: Using numbers. We call them coordinates. Then you create a frame, like an ellipsoidal surface, which means that now we can divide the globe into effectively a geometric matrix where you can actually have your latitude, longitude, and so on. So your position are just numbers. When you take the numbers, then you impose them on a map, then you get your location. So the location is the physical manifestation of the position.
8: Right.
9: And the reason I'm saying this is because you mentioned maps. If you're navigating in your car and you end up being in the wrong place, it is not necessarily the map. It could be that the position from GNSS is the problem.
8: Yes.
9: Or it could be that the position from GNSS is correct, but the map that's the problem. So we need to be very clear about that.
6: Yeah. What I love about it, as a physicist, is how we get those coordinates, because you need to receive these radio signals from several satellites.
9: Correct.
6: But you need to know how far away they are, and you don't know how far away they are. You have to work it out. And distance is speed times time.
9: Yes.
6: You know the speed is the speed of light, because that's a radio wave. And the bit that I love is the timing, because, of course, the satellites use the atomic clocks, and Einstein tells us time runs faster when gravity is weaker up in orbit. And so you've got to correct for Einstein's theory of relativity. So all the technology I sort of have to wade

0: through in order to say, and it's all thanks to Einstein.
1: And you would be spot on.
0: Of course, we mentioned, you know, people use apps like Google Maps, but you've spent your career working on systems that go way beyond that. How important is this technology?
1: So I was part of a government expert panel that was looking at our dependency on GNSS, particularly from a critical national infrastructure perspective, including transportation, energy, communications, even defense, right? And so what has actually happened is that PNT systems like GPS and so on have now become critical to the actual day-to-day living. That's how important they are.
0: So what would happen if a satellite that's integral to our GNSS systems went down?
1: It would be catastrophic. So there was a study that was conducted a few years ago now by London Economics, which estimated £7 billion of a loss for a five-day outage of GNSS for the UK. My specialist knowledge tells me that they grossly underestimated. I think it's probably 10 times more than that.
0: Oof. Wow. In the introduction, Washington, I mentioned that lovely story about your mother encouraging you as a youngster. So let's hear a bit more about that childhood. You were born in 1964 in Kendu Bay, a town on the edge of Lake Victoria in Kenya. What was it like growing up there?
1: It was fantastic. I mean, we were to some extent fishing people, but also pastoralists. So, you know, if we were not in school and not playing football, we were in the mountains with the sheep, goats and cattle. And, you know, looking back, it was a very, very enjoyable time.
0: Tell me about your parents.
1: So my parents are both late now, but my mom was a housewife. Dad was a medic, as well as an agricultural specialist. The joke was always, and I think it was true, that if we had any brains, it came from mom.
0: What I find remarkable is that you were the 12th of 14 children.
1: Yes.
0: What were you like then as a kid?
1: Honestly, a little bit cheeky, I think.
0: Okay.
1: Because, you know, when you have eight kids around the table and mom is trying to feed you, you got to be quite clever in terms of getting enough. Because if you're not smart, then, you know, in a blink of an eye, it's gone, right?
0: And you started making an academic mark early on, particularly in maths, physics and chemistry. And you won a place to study engineering at the University of Nairobi. But first, you had to do a compulsory stint in Kenya's National Youth Service. What was that like?
1: I look back at it now, and it's bizarre when I tell people, they don't believe me, that I would do it again. Because I think that's where I actually grew up. And that was quite grueling. I mean, we were being trained just like you train soldiers, but without the gun.
0: Mm-hmm.
1: I remember we were using spades to represent the gun. But it was basically community work, but with a lot of physical training. I remember those days we could climb hills, you know, without blinking. That's how fit we were. The downside to some people was that when we eventually got to university, we became fairly political. And so the politicians found us a little bit of a thorn in their flesh.
0: What, you because you had the self-confidence to speak out?
1: And physical fitness.
0: Right.
1: Be able to. It wasn't just speaking out. I mean, we had some run-ins with the police from time to time.
0: Oh, goodness me. Well, that was when Daniel Arap Moi was president of Kenya. And although he held that role until 2002, I think he faced quite a bit of dissent during his time.
1: This is absolutely true, and a significant component of that dissent was us as university students. And we were ready, not just for justice, but we were also ready for change of governance. And so it wasn't an unusual scene in Nairobi to have running battles with the dreaded General Service Unit Police, GSU as we used to call it. Mm-hmm. And to me, looking back, that was also a wonderful part of what we were doing as young people who wanted the best for their country.
0: Well, as you say, you did eventually get to university.
1: Yes.
0: You graduated with first class honours and went on to become an assistant lecturer there. But you also wanted to continue with your studies. And I gather you made it your mission to win a place at a top international university. Tell me about that.
1: Oh, that was interesting. I mean, I must have done 100 applications,
0: wow.
1: Yeah. And this is no lie. It was the last one. You know, when I was just about to give up, that came back positive. Mm-hmm.
0: That letter, yeah. I gather, changed your life.
1: Yeah, so it was a simple letter from the University of Nottingham in the United Kingdom, from Professor Vidal Ashkenazi, which basically said, good news. I've managed to find you a full scholarship to come to the University of Nottingham for a master's degree, and enclosed, please find a return ticket.
0: Wow.
1: And that everything was arranged. I just had to get myself on the plane and study.
0: That's remarkable. And this,
1: I get a little bit emotional about it. You know, when
0: I was going to ask
1: it.
0: You, I mean, can you remember how you felt at the time reading that letter?
1: Well, I mean, you miss a beat, you know, and then you wonder why you. But I've done it at the university where I am, creating a few scholarships for overseas students because it's quite expensive. And I always think, you know.
0: You experienced it personally, yeah. So you moved over to the UK, you settled in Nottingham. Let's get on to your work in PNT. Reminder for listeners, that's positioning, navigation and timing. Your master's degree was quickly followed by a PhD, which focused on GPS accuracy. At a time when that technology was being deliberately downgraded for civilian users, why was that?
1: So GPS, when the Americans designed it, they originally intended for the service that's available to ordinary people to be a little bit low in terms of accuracy compared to what would be available to what they call authorized users. That includes the military. So they created two services. One is called the Standard Positioning Service, and the other was the Precise Positioning Service. So the PPS is the one that was encrypted. And for the rest of us was the Standard Positioning Service, which was delivering an accuracy of about 100 meters. So for those particular applications that requires accuracy better than that, it was obviously a problem. So we set about looking at the way it was implemented and its effects. And we found out clearly that there was a way of circumventing that.
0: Aha. Uh-huh. So what was that?
1: So it's something called differential GPS. What that actually means is that you establish a reference station where you put a receiver and you know the position, what I was calling the coordinates. And based on that, we can compute the effects that the Americans had put on the satellite orbits. So in implementing this selective availability, they interfered with the accuracy of where the satellite is.
0: Right.
1: And they also interfered with the timing. So the two things that you need to give you that high accuracy, they had basically injected deliberate errors on them. What we discovered was that those errors correlate over distance. So if we can calculate them in one location, we can transmit those corrections to the users nearby and got rid of it.
0: Ah, okay. Yeah. So when the US lifted this restriction on selective availability, that didn't happen until, year 2000.
1: With Bill Clinton,
0: yeah,
1: yes.
0: Yeah, right. I'm sure there were a lot of factors influencing their decision, but did it feel like a bit of a win for you?
1: It did, and the opening up of GPS full accuracy to the entire world goes with my societal instincts in terms of, you know, making a positive impact. Yeah.
0: Well, certainly if these days Google Maps or your sat nav in your car didn't work to within accuracy of any less than 100 metres, you'd be stuck, wouldn't you?
1: it's true. And in fact, you know, we are trying to navigate aircraft gate to gate using space-based techniques. And as you know, as the aircraft approaches the runway, the vertical accuracy particularly has got to be really good. You're talking about centimeters in terms of accuracy. Forget about 100 meters.
0: Yeah.
1: Yeah. Now, GNSS can give you millimeters. A lot of people don't know that. And alongside the millimeter in position, you can actually get 5 nanoseconds in terms of time from something that is 23,000 kilometers away from here.
0: Yeah.
1: It's incredible.
0: Almost like magic, isn't it? Well, after a couple of years as a senior researcher at Nottingham, you joined a big British electronics firm, Raycal, and started working on a pan-European project to improve regional PNT technology. This paved the way for the Galileo project, which we mentioned earlier, which is the EU-owned equivalent of GPS.
1: That's correct.
0: Of course, we, the UK, were part of the European Union when Galileo was developed, so we were big investors and a part owner. But that changed after Brexit, didn't it?
1: Yes, probably one of the lowest moments of my career, having been in there in the middle of it, working with our European partners. So thanks to Brexit, we got out of those PNT programs to the extent that we then now have to figure out what happens with the UK. But it was a low point.
0: So realistically, how long will it be before the UK has its own PNT system?
1: because we don't have our own GNSS and we're depending very much on other people's GNSS, there has to be something else in there. So what we're talking about is a resilient system of systems PNT, an architecture that gives us what we might call sovereign PNT capability. That's what we're working on now. So it's a mixture of things. It's a combination of things.
0: And how far off is it?
1: A fair distance, but there are very, very tangible steps that are being taken.
0: In 1997, Washington, you went back to academia as a lecturer at Imperial College London. Once you got back to research, you kicked off what would become one of your most influential strands of work, studying how GNSS performs in urban environments, where, of course, things like tall buildings, tunnels and sort of interference can cause all sorts of issues.
1: Yeah, so it's very interesting. When you think about GNSS, those satellites are in what we call medium Earth orbits, so around 20 to 23,000 kilometers from here. So basically, when the signal gets here, it's pretty weak. They're part of a light bulb. So, you know, signal degradation, reflection, what we call multipath and so on, they're very, very common in built environments. And then you have the problem of signal blockage, which means that the availability of the signal is also down. And we want to make sure that we guarantee the solution. We call that integrity. So we wanted to characterize the GNSS signals in these environments so that we can design a system that works, and also to include other things that we might combine with GNSS to provide this accuracy, integrity, continuity and availability of positioning as needed for things like locating buses.
0: Well, that work certainly had a big impact, not only feeding into other research, but also real-world applications like London's bus tracking system. Hmm. How did that work?
1: Obviously, when you travel in London and you look at the bus stops and so on, you see this screen that gives you a display of, you know, how long for the next bus to come.
0: Yep.
1: I mean, that has a back engine computer, right, that actually knows where the buses are at any given time, can predict everything and so on. Now, that also means, therefore, that the buses have to have a positioning and timing capability that then feeds into the calculator, if you like, the computer. And that needs to have a level of guarantee, as we've talked about. What we found when we started working with the buses was that the integrity measure wasn't really handled that well, particularly in a system that uses more than GNSS. So we went about developing what I refer to as the integrity layer. Call it the security guarantor layer of the system. That's what is actually being used today in iBus, so this intelligent bus location system in London. Yeah.
0: So it's not just using GNSS. It's not just locating the buses using the satellite signals.
1: Yeah, so it uses satellites and it uses something called dead reckoning or deduced reckoning sensors, which effectively is sensors that give you direction and displacement. So using very simple maths, you can determine the change in your position in terms of coordinates.
0: Mm-hmm.
1: And those are not jammable, like GNSS is jammable. So when you combine in a clever way synergistic systems and sensors, you end up with a performance level that you need.
0: Mm. Well, let's stick for a moment with London traffic, because your work also helped inform plans for the congestion charge, which came in 2003 and was hugely controversial in certain quarters. I gather you agreed with the principle but had a different view on how it should be handled.
1: Yes, my argument was always that you could charge for using the road space, just like you charge for using energy and so on, because it is a utility, right? And it means that there has to be a link between the charge you pay and how much of that utility you use. So that was my basic premise. And so the technology that you'd implement for doing that should be able to affect what I refer to as variable charge, depending on how much of it you use. So what you don't want is basically to say you're going to pay £10, whether you spend 5 minutes in the zone or whether you spend a whole day.
0: Right.
1: I thought there was a level of unfairness there. But the technology that was adopted, which was basically based on fixed cameras, could not really distinguish the usage part. My suggestion was that you could employ GNSS together with our dead recording sensors, if you wanted, to be able to effect this variable charge. I don't think TfL said no. I think their argument was that there was a problem with the technical maturity at the time. But till today, we are still on the fixed charge.
0: So from your perspective, do you think the scheme as it stands has worked?
1: At the beginning, the data showed that speeds were a little higher and so on. But then there's this thing called induced demand, where people who are not actually driving, when they see that there is space now, they start driving. And so what you'd have seen over the years is that

0: has been a reduction in that kind of speed advantage from the charge.
1: Mm. Well, Washington, back at Imperial, you went on to become head of the Department of Civil and Environmental Engineering and a scientific advisor to the UK Department for Transport. And your recent work has focused heavily on resilience, protecting PNT systems from failure or attack. Now, we spoke earlier about how crucial satellite navigation systems are to keep our world working. So what's the solution? How can we safeguard ourselves in case something goes wrong?
0: So I refer to it as a pentagon. Yeah, I call those sides of the pentagon threat vectors. One is cyber. Things like jamming and spoofing of GNSS is a cyber problem. We have environmental pollution and so on. You have biological problems like the pandemics. And then you've got physical problems. And then there's the most important threat vector of all the five, people, us. So those five are of concern to me. The other thing that's of concern is the fact that they're increasingly occurring simultaneously. So you're flooding while your health system is also being hacked, for example. And being able to understand the impact of all of those five vectors individually, but also in combinations on, for example, critical infrastructure is quite important. And so we're approaching it from that dimension of multi-hazard modeling and analysis and ensuring that things that are critical to the underpinning of society ideally are robust, which means that they operate in the presence of disruptions. Or if there's a disruption, then we recover pretty quickly. So this is the whole concept of resilience that we're working to.
1: Is a solution to build more satellites, having them in lower Earth orbits?
0: Yeah, so there is this proliferation of satellites in LEO or low Earth orbits. We talked about GNSS. They are in medium Earth orbits. Mm. The LEO constellation has traditionally been for remote sensing, so basically imaging the Earth. But of recent times, PNT is moved in there through, for example, Iridium and Starlink. Everybody's trying to put navigation payloads in LEO orbits, which start from about 160 kilometers to 2,000, something like that. So it's pretty close to us. The advantage is that the distance traveled by the signal is not as long as the 23,000 kilometers. So the signal is a lot stronger,
1: right,
0: which means that it's much more difficult to jam. So people who are advocates of LEO PNT will tell you that's a big advantage. The other thing they'll be telling you is that it's much more amenable to small satellites as opposed to the bigger payloads that we put up in MEO and GEO orbits. So there are advantages people will tell you. I don't know whether they'll be shouting about this, but you need thousands of those satellites to cover the globe, to provide you with the coverage you need, to give you the 3D position and time. And so there is that question also of how many satellites, and given the players who want to build their own systems, they're actually cooperating. They're trying to have global coverage. Mm-hmm. And so you are going to end up with hundreds of thousands of these things.
1: And of course, I know a lot of astronomers who really dislike just how quickly we're clogging up our skies.
0: Yeah, and so this syndrome, that the Kessler syndrome that we talk about, which is that space becomes unusable because of debris, yeah? So once, you know, things start exploding and so on, how are we going to manage debris is a big issue.
1: Yeah. Another big focus for you, Washington, is supporting the next generation of engineers. And to that end, you're currently a trustee of the Science Museum Group and chair of the Royal Academy of Engineering's African Engineers. In fact, I gather you've recently been out to Nairobi with that hat on to help encourage young engineers there.
0: Yes, I think this is quite important. Actually, it refers back to the threats that I talked about and my belief that the young generation are the ones who are really going to have to help us try to clean up the mess. And the Royal Academy of Engineering has got some very good Africa-facing programs. The Nairobi trip brought together young people from around Africa, pitching ideas and some of them winning a little bit of financial support to develop those ideas going forward. We're very excited. We will be supporting them, mentoring them, so that we can get them to go to the next stage and potentially even commercializing what they produce.
1: Mm-hmm. So what advice would you give the next generation?
0: If you want something, stick at it and seek support. I did a lot of that. I was reaching out because I've had that burning kind of fire in my belly to try to do something.
1: And for you personally, you clearly

0: have strong ties back to Africa and back to Kenya in particular. Do you feel somehow as though you want to give something back when you see so much talent there that needs to be nurtured?
1: Yes, it's a very interesting question, Jim, in the sense that when I finished my PhD, people were talking to me about going back, because that's the expectation, you know. Mm. You got your doctorate, now go back, because they thought that's the way that you'd maximally contribute. I took a different view, which was that the environment back there then wasn't conducive to me giving my all because of the corruption and things like that. And I felt that I would be able to contribute to Kenya and Africa much better from here. So I always had this giving back thing in my heart. But, you know, as I say, I've done a little bit, including now that we're building a brand new university in Kenya, which is very much tied to Kenya's Vision 2030. Kenya wants to become Singapore in the next few years, they say. And this university, which is being built in a place called Konza, it's called the Kenya Advanced Institute for Science and Technology. I sit on the council. I was asked by the government to do so. Because I think that there are two future big things. One is space and one is Africa.
0: Washington Yotta.
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6: BBC News with Neil Nunes. The Democratic Republic of Congo, Uganda and South Sudan have adopted a joint plan to counter the spread of Ebola across the region. So far, there have been over 200 deaths linked to the virus in the DRC. We get more from Warren Bull.
7: Humanitarian organisations and health ministers from the three affected countries have agreed to coordinate their efforts. Meeting in the Ugandan capital Kampala, they pledged to increase border monitoring, improve protection for frontline workers, and expand lab capacity. They also expressed concern that trade and the displacement of people due to regional conflicts could worsen the spread of the virus. The WHO chief, Tedros Ghebreyesus, says there's been a rise to 900 suspected cases, 100 of which have been confirmed.
6: President Trump has told U.S. negotiators not to rush into a deal with Iran after earlier indicating an agreement had largely been reached. Mr. Trump has posted on social media that time is on Washington's side and the American blockade of Iranian ports will remain in full force until a deal is certified and signed. Iran's President Masoud Pezeshkian has again stressed any negotiations would not compromise Iran's dignity and pride. The Turkish opposition leader Özgür Özel has denounced the government after hundreds of riot police stormed his party headquarters in Ankara to evict him after a court had ousted him from the role. He said the assault was part of President Erdogan's attempts to win the next election. More now from Anbarasan Etirajan.
8: Police used tear gas and batons while forcing their way into the building of the Republican People's Party, CHP, in Ankara as its supporters resisted. The opposition leader, Özgür Özel, was scathing in his criticism of President Erdogan, saying he had lost his senses. On Thursday, a court ruled that Mr. Özel's election 3 years ago was invalid because of alleged vote-buying in intra-party elections. The CHP condemned the decision, calling it a judicial coup, but the government says the judiciary is independent.
6: Israel continued to bombard southern and eastern Lebanon on Sunday, issuing evacuation orders to 16 towns and villages. The Lebanese Civil Defense Agency said one of its regional facilities was destroyed by an overnight airstrike. The Cuban government says a shipment of 15,000 tons of rice donated by China has arrived at the port of Havana. It's the first such batch of a promised 60,000 tons that Beijing says it'll donate to Cuba, which is grappling with dire food shortages. President Díaz-Canel said the noble gesture of solidarity by China would reach millions of Cubans. World News from the BBC. Firefighters in Southern California have discovered a crack in a massive tank filled with a toxic chemical. A spokesman for the Orange County Fire Department said it appeared that none of the highly volatile content had leaked. The crack could potentially ease the pressure inside the tank and lower the risk of a catastrophic explosion. The Roman Catholic Church has asked for forgiveness from a rural community in northwestern Peru over allegations of sexual abuse and malpractice carried out by the now dissolved conservative Catholic group Sodalitium Christianae Vitae. Locals say companies linked to it seized thousands of hectares of their lands, harassed them, and evicted them in the 2010s. The Vatican envoy Monsignor Jordi Bertomeu joined church representatives in a mass in the city of Piura.
8: We have realized that the church had not known how to protect these community members. We had not been where we should have been a long time ago. But even if it is late, we have arrived, and we have arrived because the Pope, first Francis and now Pope Leo, wanted me to be here to convey this message of hope, but also with humility to ask for forgiveness.
6: Hundreds of inmates have rioted in a Venezuelan prison demanding the resignation of its director for alleged torture. Prisoners at the Barinas Penitentiary claim they have been starved, physically assaulted, and subjected to systematic human rights abuses. Local media have reported explosions coming from inside the complex. In football, the Mamelodi Sundowns of South Africa have won the Men's African Champions League title. They beat Royal Armed Forces of Morocco 2-1 on aggregate after winning the first leg in Pretoria and drawing the second leg in Rabat. BBC World News.
9: Hello, you're listening to the newsroom from the BBC World Service with me, Charlotte Gallagher. African countries are working together to try to stop the current Ebola outbreak centred in the Democratic Republic of Congo from turning into a wider continental crisis. There have now been more than 200 deaths and 900 suspected cases as the disease spreads through conflict-hit regions with weak health systems. Our correspondent, Thomas Nardi, has been following developments from Ghana.
10: In Kampala, Uganda, the Democratic Republic of Congo, Uganda itself, and then South Sudan decided to adopt a joint plan, and it's basically to counter the spread of the Ebola virus across the region. What they are doing is they are trying to increase border monitoring, improve protection for frontline workers, and then also expand capacity. And we've seen that the numbers have started increasing. The WHO announced on Sunday that the number of suspected cases have risen to over 900, and then 101 confirmed cases. And this is as a result of improved testing, tracking, and then surveillance in the affected regions. But I think the health ministers in the three countries did express concern about the fact that trade and then also conflict in the region could worsen the ongoing outbreak in the DRC and then Uganda.
9: Unfortunately, where the outbreak has centered, particularly in the DRC, it's a very fragile area in terms of regional conflict and also a very fragile health system.
10: Certainly. The outbreak remains active in three provinces in the DRC. We have the Ituri province, where commercial flights have now been suspended in the capital, Bunia. We also have North Kivu and South Kivu. And then we know that the virus has also spread to rebel-controlled territories, which is quite difficult for health authorities to get to in order to contain the spread. And it's sometimes in very remote areas where health facilities are non-existent or there are poor health infrastructure in those particular areas. So it's really very difficult for the authorities to kind of control or prevent the spread of the virus. And we know that this particular strain has no proven vaccine or treatments.
9: And are these countries getting enough support from other parts of Africa and also from the international community as well?
10: Funding has been a very big challenge in the fight against this virus. Africa CDC on Saturday said that they needed about $300 million to contain the spread. And so far, is the Gates Foundation, which has announced an initial $50 million in emergency funding to support the Ebola response in the DRC. And we know that the UN has also allocated about $60 million to support the fight against the virus. So funding remains a very big challenge. You need money to be able to support frontline health workers who are trying very hard to ensure that they contain the spread of the virus.
9: That was Thomas Nardi. President Trump has lashed out at critics of his negotiations with Iran, calling them losers. But several senior Republicans fear that unconfirmed reports of a possible 60-day ceasefire would strengthen Iran's influence in the region and undermine Israel. Earlier on Sunday, President Trump said both sides must take their time, saying the US's blockade of Iranian ports in the Strait of Hormuz would remain in place until an agreement is reached. 24 hours ago, it had seemed that a US deal with Iran was edging closer. Our North America correspondent is Peter Bowes.
11: The impression yesterday was given that the deal was imminent, but honestly, I don't think it was. The precise words of the president, largely negotiated and still to be finalized. And really, that is still the situation. In fact, the president, Donald Trump, seems to be a little bit more cautious now, saying that he's told his negotiators not to rush into a deal and that time is on the US's side. He's been quite complimentary about Iran in some of the language that he's been using, but I think he's trying to lower expectations that a deal is indeed imminent. I think that some sort of agreement is in the works. We might hear about it in the coming days, but I think that will just be the beginning, potentially the beginning of the end of this conflict. It seems as if there is still quite a lot to negotiate, and especially those issues at the heart of the matter, whether Iran will ever get a nuclear weapon, and some of those other really difficult points like the Strait of Hormuz, which it seems as if must be open before they can move on to those difficult issues later in the negotiations.
9: And there's been some backlash from Donald Trump's own party, hasn't there?
11: Yeah, I think the reaction has been really interesting from some pretty senior Republicans who generally are very close to Donald Trump. Lindsey Graham saying that he fears that a deal would still leave Iran in a strong position in the region and lead to, as he put it, a nightmare for Israel. Some very strong words from Senator Roger Wicker, who's the chair of the Senate Armed Services Committee. He warned that the rumored 60-day ceasefire, with the belief that Iran will ever engage in good faith, he said, would be a disaster. And he added, everything accomplished by Operation Epic Fury will be for naught. Mm-hmm. And just one more, Senator Ted Cruz from Texas, again, generally very close to the president, said he was deeply concerned by the reports that he's hearing about this emerging deal.
9: And with the midterms on the horizon, how do you think President Trump is going to sell this to the American public? Are they going to be asking, well, what has this war achieved?
11: That's going to be one of the questions. I think we still need to see the detail of what he will be selling to the American public. I think the first thing that Americans want to notice is that petrol prices are coming down. That can't happen until the Strait of Hormuz is completely and freely open to shipping. Crude oil prices come down. All of that is going to take some time. So I think that's going to be the first issue that Americans will judge progress on. But then there'll be those questions about whether this war should have been fought in the first place and whether ultimately it has achieved anything over what President Obama achieved a few years ago. And there's been much debate comparing that deal with potentially what this president, Donald Trump, could be about to achieve.
9: As Peter said there, the US and Iran haven't reached any agreement about Iran's nuclear ambitions. Iran's foreign ministry spokesman said that would form part of later discussions. We got more from Kasra Naji from BBC Persian.
12: The only thing solid that we have heard is from Iran's president, Masoud Pezeshkian. He repeated again that Iran was not after a nuclear weapon, wanting to reassure the world. Beyond that, nothing really. But hardline newspapers and news agencies in Iran are making a lot of noise, saying that what Trump says is not the reality of the talks or the agreement that so far has been reached. And they are referring to two things. One is the Strait of Hormuz. The other is the release of Iran's frozen assets. I get the impression that's the sticking point, in a sense that Iran is refusing to relinquish its claim and its claim to management of the Strait of Hormuz. And the Americans are refusing to entertain the idea of releasing Iran's assets before the whole negotiations got through and they've got to the end of the line in 60 days' time. So that's where we're still at.
9: That was Kasra Naji from BBC Persian. While speculation mounts that the US and Iran may be close to some kind of peace deal, there's been no let-up in the violence in Lebanon. Israel's military has continued to hit what it says are Hezbollah targets in the south and east of the country, despite Iran's insistence that any agreement must include a meaningful ceasefire between Israel and Hezbollah. Israel is making it clear it reserves the right to take military action beyond its northern border. From Beirut, here's our correspondent, John Sudworth.
13: The Lebanese have long earned the right to be sceptical about talk of peace deals and ceasefires. Even as hopes are raised that the US and Iran may be getting closer to an agreement, with the promise it may also include an end to hostilities in Lebanon, the violence is continuing. With more Israeli strikes on villages in the south in a weekend of violence that included the deaths of six medics. The war reignited in March after the US launched its strikes on Iran, and Iran's proxy militant force in Lebanon, Hezbollah, began firing rockets at Israel. More than 3,100 people have been killed in Israel's subsequent bombardments and ground invasion, hundreds of them since a temporary ceasefire was announced last month. Iran says any deal with the US must also include peace in Lebanon, but with some senior Israeli politicians warning that a ceasefire would be acquiescence, the Prime Minister, Benjamin Netanyahu, is stressing Israel's right to continue to defend itself against all threats.
9: John Sudworth in Beirut, and you're listening to The Newsroom. A highly controversial sporting event has just got underway in Las Vegas. It's called the Enhanced Games because the athletes will be allowed to use performance-enhancing drugs like steroids. Around 40 athletes are competing in a limited number of events, risking their reputations and perhaps their health for big cash prizes. Sprinter Reese Prescott is one of those taking part.
14: Let's say I was in England, for example, and people asked about the Enhanced Games. Everyone's a bit like, there's always a bit of like a side eye towards it, if that makes sense. Whereas like, we trained in the Middle East, people ask me, oh, what's like Enhanced Games like? They're like, oh, this is really good, this sounds really exciting. Is it like peptides? What is it? They're really big on it. And then you come to America, like America here, you tell everyone you're competing in Enhanced Games. They're like, right on, like they absolutely love it.
9: Our correspondent, Shaima Khalil, is in Las Vegas.
15: Think of everything that's banned in the Olympics and anything that's banned by the World Anti-Doping Agency, but that's approved by the FDA, and that's what they're on. So testosterone, growth hormones, peptides, steroids, stimulants, these are the things that these athletes here are not only allowed to take, they're encouraged to take under medical supervision. I'm surrounded by giant screens, booming music, as you can hear, cheering crowds, and on the face of it, athletes are, you know, promising speed, they're promising strength, and it looks like, you know, a big sporting event, and in a way it is, but it's of course very different because this is an event that allows its athletes to use performance enhancing drugs. It's promising them huge money, $25 million in prize money all in all. We've just seen a couple of swimming races where two athletes, one of them actually competing clean, won $250,000, a quarter of $1 million for winning the event. But also, if you break a world record, you're promised $1 million. Of course, these records will not count when it comes to Global Aquatics Federation or Athletics Federation, because not only do they dismiss the games, they condemn the games because they say that it goes against everything that fair play and elite sport is about. But when you speak to organizers here, when you speak to athletes here, they say doping has always been around in elite sport. They're just bringing it out in the open. And one thing that all athletes have told me is that they're being rewarded very handsomely, much, much more than they have during their Olympic careers.
9: And do these athletes, do they look like normal athletes? Or can you tell that perhaps they're on steroids or something like that?
15: That's really interesting. I think some of them you can really tell because there were before and after pictures. So there was a really, really famous picture that went viral of the Australian swimmer, one of the very first athletes that signed on to be the face of the Enhanced Games, if you will. And you see his before picture, before being enhanced, and his after picture just completely buffed. You know, he's gained a completely different upper body. And when you see him in real life, you can just see what he's, you know, what he's been doing. Interestingly, though, I've been asking them, what regiment are they on? What have they been taking? Because, you know, I said, look, you say that you're out in the open. Tell us what you're on. And they wouldn't share their protocol, as they call it. But they say that they're under medical supervision. And they also keep saying that the Olympics have failed to do something substantial about doping in elite sport. And when I put that to the U.S. Anti-Doping Agency CEO, he said, look, yes, there are failures in the system, but the answer is not to dope. It's to reform the system and make sure that the integrity of fair play is consistent.
9: That was Shaima Khalil in Las Vegas. The governor of California, Gavin Newsom, has declared a state of emergency as crews race to contain a toxic chemical leak at a manufacturing facility in Orange County. Officials were initially preparing for two scenarios: the chemical tank ruptures and spills, or it blows up. But there may now be a third option. Here's Orange County's fire chief, TJ McGovern.
16: Our firefighters went in and they were able to visualize the tank. What they found was a potential crack in the tank, which could potentially be relieving some of the pressure in there. With this new information, it could change our trajectory and our strategy to this event.
9: With the worst case scenario still in mind, emergency workers are trying to cool the overheating tank. The county health officer, Dr. Regina Chinxiao Kwong, said anyone who notices a fruity and heavy smell should alert authorities.
17: So in this situation, our biggest concern is when this chemical reacts and the temperatures rise, it can cause a vapor. If that vapor goes into the air and people inhale that, it causes significant damage. No matter what happens with the situation, whether the polymer just leaks out and then just hardens, or if it does explode and there is a vapor, you are all safe as long as you are out of the zone that was determined to be an evacuation zone.
9: Around 50,000 people remain under evacuation orders in the Garden Grove suburb of Los Angeles, but local shelters are running out of space.
18: You know how, like, when people go out drinking,

0: The Turkish opposition leader has denounced the government after riot police stormed his party headquarters to evict him. Officers were filmed firing tear gas and breaking through the barricades in Ankara. It comes after a court ruled Özgür Özel should not be the leader of the CHP because of alleged vote buying. But the opposition party has called it a judicial coup, with Mr. Özel saying it's part of President Erdogan's attempts to win the next presidential elections. Our reporter Emily Wither is following developments from Istanbul.
1: We saw this showdown with the police going in, forcing Özgür Özel out of the party headquarters, and then he marched towards parliament with hundreds of other supporters on the street. In his place, Kemal Kılıçdaroğlu, which was the former head of the CHP party, has been reinstated. Now, he lost to President Tayyip Erdogan in the 2023 elections, and many supporters of the opposition party, the CHP, feel incredibly angry that Kemal Kılıçdaroğlu has appeared to just sort of accept this. And they've been marching through the streets chanting, "Traitor Kemal." They've been saying he's the son of the palace. So you have an opposition party now that's got a lot of internal infighting. Effectively, the opposition has just been completely torn apart. What we've seen here is the slow dismantling of the CHP party, which is the party of modern Turkey's founder, Mustafa Kemal Atatürk. And for the last year or so now, it's faced an unprecedented legal crackdown. We've seen hundreds of members of this party detained, facing various court cases. We are seeing criticism not only from smaller opposition parties, I mean, that's to be expected, but I think what was the most interesting is that we saw some criticism from Devlet Bahçeli, and this is a nationalist leader, a key ally of President Erdogan, and he suggested that the judiciary should not intervene in internal party matters. And I should say the government here, they say that the courts are not being used to target political rivals. They say the judiciary is independent, but of course, many people here see this as a political move to try and take out the strongest party that could ever really face against President Erdogan and his party.
0: Finally, it's been said that art can benefit our mood, but what if we can't get to galleries or museums? Well, the National Gallery here in London is welcoming you to view its art from home. Ira Khan explains.
2: This may feel like you are being transported to a field or garden on a spring morning, but it's actually what artists imagine Van Gogh's painting, Long Grass with Butterflies, sounds like. The virtual tours mean more people from around the world can feel the benefits of art. Research by University College London suggests visiting art galleries or museums can improve mental health and even cause people to age more slowly. I spoke to Karen Eslier, Head of Learning at the National Gallery, about the link between art and mental health.
3: You know, you can look at those paintings in the gallery, there's 2,400. You could find themes around love, life, betrayal, family, community, war, religion, belief. I mean, the list goes on. Personally, I find it incredibly helpful in my life to have a connection and a long view. If difficult things are going on in the world, there's a painting there that you can go and visit, and other people have been through that same thing. But I think really importantly as well, you know, learning is about making mistakes, being resilient. Those artists in the gallery, you could come in and think, oh my goodness, they're so wonderful at what they do, this is out of reach. But some of those artists might have taken 30, 40, 50 years to get to that point. And to be a good artist, you have to probably make terrible mistakes and go through a lot of life experiences. So again, for me personally, and I know a lot of our learners, it's about humanity essentially, isn't it? So art for me is absolutely crucial. If we lose that connection to things that people have made to try to express themselves or their place in the world, I think we'll be lost.
2: We then went to see Van Gogh's Long Grass with Butterflies, and Karen told me more about how the painting made her connect with her inner emotions.
3: The colours in it are quite astounding, and you can see the actual marks that he's made. So I love it because it connects me to him as a person. As well as looking, I can almost hear it, and I can smell it, and I can feel what the weather's like. There's bits of grey that look a bit gravelly. I think there'd be a crunch to this. So you can kind of transport

0: yourself, not just with your vision, but with all your senses.
1: So what do visitors think of these virtual tours?
2: I have come here in person, so I can experience all this in person. And when I go back home, I have access to all this in digital form. I would be very happy to explore because I have limited time of my trip.
3: I think you'd be able to consume art more regularly through that. However, I do think there is something about seeing the texture of the painting in real life and seeing how the light hits it in different directions and different angles.
1: Lawrence Childs, head of digital services at the gallery, agrees. But he says the virtual tours also make art more accessible to people with disabilities.
4: I think the sensory nature of what we can do with online technologies. We've done a lot of work to, as we call it, sonify the paintings. And so even if you aren't able to see, just even be able to experience the painting through the sounds that we've been able to do for that. The tours that we're able to create now, they don't replace being in front of the painting. And technology is great, but it's not quite the same as standing in front of that physical object. So we're trying to do different things. So they are different spaces.
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15: Are you the life and soul of the party, excited to meet people, have a little dance? Or does the idea of a room full of people fill you with quiet dread? If it's the latter, you might be an introvert, like our listener Daniel in Ghana, and he's wondering if this has been holding him back in life. So I'm on a quest to find out more. How do introverts and extroverts see the world differently? And what's going on in their brains? Is it better to be one or the other? I'm Alex Lathbridge, and that's coming up on Crowd Science after the news.
5: BBC News with Charlotte Gallagher. The Democratic Republic of Congo, Uganda and South Sudan have adopted a plan to counter the spread of Ebola. Humanitarian organisations and health ministers from the three countries have agreed to increase border monitoring, improve protection for frontline workers and expand lab capacity. President Trump says he's told American negotiators not to rush into a deal with Iran. But in a social media post, he said the US relationship with Iran was becoming much more professional and productive. The Turkish opposition leader Özgür Özel has condemned the government after riot police stormed his party headquarters in Ankara to evict him. A court had ruled to oust him from the leadership. Mr. Özel says it's part of President Erdogan's attempts to win the next election. Hundreds of inmates have rioted in a Venezuelan prison, demanding the resignation of its director for alleged torture. Prisoners claim they've been subjected to systematic human rights abuses. The Cuban government says a shipment of 15,000 tons of rice donated by China has arrived in Havana. The country has been under a US trade embargo and is grappling with dire food shortages. The Roman Catholic Church has asked for forgiveness from a rural community in northwestern Peru over actions carried out by a now dissolved conservative Catholic group. Locals say companies linked to the group seized thousands of hectares of their land. Firefighters in Southern California have discovered a crack in a massive tank filled with a toxic chemical. It could potentially ease the pressure inside and lower the risk of a massive explosion. Around 50,000 people remain under evacuation orders. And Las Vegas is hosting the inaugural Enhanced Games. BBC News.
16: Late last year, I was at a DINA event, and when I saw everybody there, ready and having fun, like, whoa, I'm not going to be able to survive here.
15: You're listening to Crowd Science from the BBC World Service, the programme that's trying to overcome our social anxiety and work up a small amount of courage to answer your science questions.
16: Unfortunately, I couldn't talk to anybody because the person I went with also knew people there, and he went right ahead to start talking to them, and I was essentially left alone and I couldn't connect.
15: I'm Alex Lathbridge, and today I'm trying to find out why talking to new people is rather difficult.
16: Everybody's already here. Who am I going to talk to? I'm already in my mind, not knowing what to do next. Yes.
15: Listener Daniel from Ghana wrote in to us with some questions about personality, specifically about being an introvert.
16: And so I'm wondering, how does one become an introvert, and how different is the thinking process from that of an extrovert who is so lively and bubbly and everybody likes them?
15: So I met up with Daniel in a cafe in the east of Accra near where he works.
16: My name is Daniel Selome. In our local language, I would say your friend Daniel Selome. I'm Eweso. I would say Nyankwenye Daniel Selome. I'm from the Volta region of Ghana, and I've been in Accra since 2015.
15: So what would you define introversion to be?
16: Well, I see introversion as somebody who enjoys their own company, somebody who doesn't talk a lot. It takes time for them to get comfortable with people. They may not gel with everybody. They are very selective of who they engage with.
15: What would you then say extroversion is?
16: Well, in my view, there are people who are able to connect with people very easily. So I go to programs sometimes and I meet people, walk up to me, and they're able to start conversations so casually. I'm able to do that. So I see the opposite of me typically as an extrovert. Somebody who's able to, I don't know, tell their stories better. They're able to connect more.
15: Daniel's question isn't just abstract scientific curiosity. He's written into us for a little bit of careers advice. What do you do? What is your job?
16: Well, I'm a communication specialist. I'm at the middle stage of my career, I might say, and I'm looking at how I can rise. And so I've been wondering that, is being an introvert really a good thing? Because it feels like people who are sometimes overly loud, are able to build friendships quite easily, tend to rise, not necessarily because they're good at their jobs. So here I am, preferring to work behind the scenes, and I feel like I'm not being seen enough because I don't enjoy talking. It takes time for me to engage with people. And I'm like, is this really a limitation? If I want to rise, how different are we? How do we become an introvert or an extrovert?
15: I mean, speaking to you now, you seem quite bubbly, gregarious. But is this not the case?
16: Well, I've learned to adjust. Yes. This is not an easy conversation for me. I'm nervous, but I've come to understand that you ought to do this to be able to succeed. And it's quite interesting for me because all my career, I have never gotten a job through an interview before. So it's always been recommendations. And people are always speaking for me because I do good work. But at some point in my life, I ought to be able to say that as a communications person, I should be able to go for an interview and ace it. And I'm wondering if it's because I'm an introvert or there's more to it.
15: What are the good things about being introverted?
16: I think introverts are very calculated. I'm not going to make a decision in rush, so I'll take time to think about it. People think that you don't like people when you're an introvert, but you may like certain people. It's not like you don't want to engage people, but you're very selective of who you engage with, and it may not be apparent to everybody. That's what I think, yeah.
15: A lot of our crowd science listeners may feel, some form of shyness. So what sort of advice would you give to them about owning how they are or accepting it?
16: There's something I believe in, that putting yourself out there is not going to kill you. It's a learning process. Whenever I'm going to speak out in public, I'm always scared. It gets so bad to the point that sometimes my tummy aches. Mm. But I do it and I'm fine afterwards. Mm. So nervousness is not going to kill you. So you ought to just brace it up and do what you have to do. For me these days, I tell people I'm an introvert and they don't believe it. It's not because I'm no more shy. I'm still shy. I can't look people directly in the eye and talk to them. But I just find my way around it.
15: You know what, Daniel? It sounds like you've actually got lots of ways to understand your introversion and adapt to uncomfortable social situations. So, well done you. But why does Daniel have to work so hard at something which seems to come naturally for many others? And like he feared, could his introversion be holding him back? A good place to start is by getting our heads around the terminology. When psychologists talk about introversion and extroversion, what do they actually mean?
17: I guess you can say they mean, what environment are you most comfortable in? Where are you able to express yourself the most and be you to the fullest?
15: So I've come across the city to the University of Ghana Medical School to talk to someone who knows the brain inside and out, Dr. Thomas Tago.
17: I am a neuroscientist by training with specialty in behavior, learning and memory, and some aspects of mental health.
15: Thomas explained that introversion and extroversion, they're not two sides of the same coin, as some might believe. People aren't one or the other. It's more like a spectrum, with extreme introversion at one end and extreme extroversion at the other. And most people are somewhere in the middle.
17: So if we put it on that spectrum, then those on one side, being your extroverts, find it easy to be in spaces where they must speak a lot and just engage a lot with people. Highly stimulating environments, they're like fish in water. Then you come to the other end of the spectrum, so you have your introverts. Highly stimulating environments aren't great in terms of external stimulation, but then they are great with internal stimulation. And that is where they then draw their energies from.
18: Do you consider yourself an extrovert or an introvert?
17: I think I'll consider myself as an introvert, but I have the benefit of being able to stray and visit extrovert territory and return back home as and when needed. So introvert me would like to be by myself, working on whatever I need to, and I'll only step out for lunch and come back. But then extrovert version may require going and having a lecture and engage the class for 2 hours and be very positive and engaging and field questions. So I can step out and do that.
15: Thomas is rather underselling himself here. Yes, he does step out of his office to give lectures, but he's also one of the co-founders of GH Scientific, an organization that works across Ghana to spread scientific curiosity and change society for the better. He even produces a radio show, so he's definitely putting himself out there. But at the end of the day, he says he's an introvert.
17: There's that need to sort of almost come back to my safe space and just recuperate.
18: It's so easy to confuse introversion with being shy or being antisocial. And they're not exactly the same, are they?
17: No, it's not quite right at all. And I think you've hit the spot on. Introversion, extroversion is on a different spectrum by itself. So there are all these different parameters. And since the 1800s, people have been asking these questions and trying to categorize it. And that's where these big five personality traits come from.
15: The big five personality traits are a staple of modern psychology. How do you break down the utter uniqueness of every single human being into cold, hard data to be measured and analysed? Well, in the 1980s, psychologists narrowed it down to just five categories, five spectrums that they thought you could use to get a broad sense of anyone's personality, the big five.
17: Five spectrums that seems to be able to capture everyone's personality.
15: Each one is a spectrum, and you can score anywhere along it from one end to the other. The introverted to extroverted spectrum is just one of them.
17: But then you have four other spectrums, all right?
15: There's also openness.
17: No, how open is a person to ideas, new experiences, and so on?
15: Then there's conscientiousness.
17: So orderliness, think of it along that side. So that's three we've done now.
15: The fourth is agreeableness.
17: Easy to negotiate, easy to get along with, not really difficult to deal with.
15: And the final piece of the personality puzzle is neuroticism.
17: How sort of like emotionally stable are these people? You know, do they take negative feedback really hardly? Is it very easy to sort of get them down? So this creates five spectrums, which seems that it captures many people and you're able to find someone anywhere on that spectrum.
18: So I guess with that model in mind, you know, you could have someone who's very introverted and yet they might score higher on being open and agreeable. And perhaps that person wouldn't then come across as introverted.
17: Yeah, you're very spot on. It's not like if you're fully agreeable, then you're also fully extrovert. No, it's very different between all five. There are some that seem to be related. If you have an extroverted person, they are more likely to be agreeable. And if you have an introverted person, they are more likely to be conscientious. And then the overall personality will then be based on where they sit on all these five areas.
19: Did someone say a personality test that can give me an insight into my character and turn 30-odd years of cultivation of who I am as an individual into quantifiable data points? Sign me right up. 2, 1, let's go. So, worry about things. Very inaccurate. Make friends easily. Moderately inaccurate. The Big Five model is pretty widely accepted across psychology, but it doesn't necessarily explain where these personality traits come from. And because it was developed primarily in Western cultures, these five categories may overlook personality traits that are important in non-Western societies, like here in Ghana. However, it's a useful lens for us to start to take a look at ourselves.
17: Neither accurate nor inaccurate.
19: Trust others, moderately inaccurate, complete task successfully. All of these traits sit on a spectrum. Most people actually fall somewhere in the middle. So to all of those introverts out there, you might not be as introverted as you think. You probably have some extroverted qualities in there too.
17: Moderately accurate.
19: Okay, these are the last ones. Act without thinking, very inaccurate. Okay. See results. For extroversion and introversion, people who fall in the middle of the scale are called ambiverts. They like human company, sometimes, and also like being alone, sometimes. Let's see where I score. It's all out of 120. Neuroticism, 59. Extroversion, 68. Openness to experience, 93. Agreeableness, 76. Conscientiousness, 98. Huh. Your score on extroversion is low, indicating you are introverted, reserved, and quiet. Your socialization tends to be restricted to a few close friends. So I score like mid-table on friendliness, gregariousness, but quite high in activity level and quite low on cheerfulness, which tracks. Yeah, this is actually entirely what I was expecting. I know I'm an introvert, but I actually do like being around people. It's just that I get tired of it, and I like to go back home and hang around with my dog. So it turns out that Daniel, Thomas, and I have something in common. We're all in jobs that require us to get out there and talk to people all of the time, but we're all deep down a little bit more introverted. But what's actually going on in the brains of introverts like us that makes us so different from the extroverts? Back to Dr. Thomas Tago.
17: A large part of it will be how they process stimulation. Your neurotransmitters, the chemicals within the brain that are involved in communicating and so on, things like your dopamine. You'll find differences between introverts and extroverts. They don't need as much to feel the same level of satisfaction as your extroverts.
19: Dopamine is one of our brain's reward chemicals. It basically makes us feel rather good, but extroverts and introverts process it a little differently. For people who are more extroverted, their brains respond more strongly to external rewards, socializing, noise, new experiences. So they might seek out busy environments to get that hit. People who are more introverted are more sensitive to stimulation. So that same busy environment that energizes someone who's more extroverted can flood an introvert system, causing it to be overwhelmed and you reach your limit faster. On the flip side, another neurotransmitter called acetylcholine is triggered by that quiet focus, learning, and deep thinking. It's not a big high, just calm and content. This is what introverts naturally go towards. And while these differences are hardwired into us, they're not set in stone.
17: There's definitely a strong genetic basis where people are more predisposed to one end of the spectrum or the other. But what's even more interesting is that it's not fixed, right? There's a very large environmental element to it, meaning based on the experiences, the culture, the place where the individual finds themselves, they may end up expressing themselves in one way more than the other. They adjust and they become comfortable in that space. It's one of the beauties and flexibilities that we have as human beings, that based on what the demand is, we can meet it. Now, of course, the problem comes when the demand is higher than what we can meet. And that's when, you know, people get stressed.
18: So what would you say to people like listener Daniel or crowd science listeners out there who think that they're at a disadvantage in life because they're introverted?
17: Okay, so first thing, I have a PhD and I say you are wrong. You are not disadvantaged in life. It's easy to think that, you know, you are disadvantaged because you're introvert, because unfortunately the world seems to have been built around extroverts. But there's nothing that suggests that it's true. Throughout all the data, it shows that the benefits of being an extrovert are equally matched by the benefits of being an introvert. Someone who's introverted is more likely to also be conscientious. You know, they bring in some order. They bring in some thoughtfulness. They're probably very good listeners. They can really pay attention. They'll also be maybe more empathetic, all right? If you come to the extrovert side of it, someone like that may be more agreeable. So each seems to have its own benefits, depending on where you are. To put it down straight, Daniel, being an introvert is not a disadvantage. You have the perks that extroverts lack, and it's about playing to your strengths.
19: Okay, Daniel, this is pretty good news. Being an introvert definitely doesn't mean you're doomed to a life of feeling awkward at parties. It's more about where you get your energy from and how much external stimulation your brain needs to tick along at its best. But Daniel, your question was about work. In the fast-paced world of employment, could being an introvert be holding you back? You're listening to Crowd Science from the BBC World Service, where we muster up the courage to talk to each other about science. I'm Alex Lathbridge, and I'm trying to tease out the differences between introverts and extroverts.
20: I'm an extrovert. I like to make people happy. As a teacher, I go to classroom, and if I don't crack jokes, I can't teach.
19: If you want to find out about introversion in the brain, talk to a neuroscientist. But if you want to talk about introversion in the workplace, you're probably better off talking to an economist.
20: Sometimes I go home and I sit and I said, I think I overdid it. Today, I think I have to be quiet and just concentrate. By the time I realize I'm having some conversation, cracking jokes, so it becomes very difficult to suppress it.
19: This is William Barbwating, economics professor and vice chancellor at the Methodist University of Ghana here in Accra.
18: Why should economists care about personality traits like extroversion, introversion at all?
20: Well, in economics, we are always emphasizing skills of the individual. So we're talking about education, the person has master's, the person has bachelor's, PhD. But even though you can have your PhD, you can have all the skills, there are some inbuilt talent that also influence how you work. It could affect your economic performance.
19: A few years back, one of William's students wrote their PhD thesis on Daniel's question on how your personality affects your performance at work.
20: This is a PhD work by one of my students. He's called Johnson Wilson Apiakubi. And the motivation was to go beyond the normal economic variables and go into what comes out naturally that can influence their performance.
19: The study was titled Personality and Performance of Household Non-Farm Enterprises in Ghana.
18: What does that mean? What are non-farm enterprises? Because non-farm enterprises, to me, just sounds like anything that isn't a farm.
20: Well, non-farm enterprise is more of business at the household level. Small and micro entrepreneurship kind of activity. If somebody is having his shop, that's a non-farm activity. If somebody is having a restaurant, it's a non-farm activity. That's the kind of activity that we are talking about.
18: How did you measure business performance?
20: We measured business performance based on sales.
19: All right, so there's obviously a lot more to success than just sales. Depending on your job, you might need attention to detail, creativity, quick thinking, good organizational skills, ability on the microphone. The list goes on and on. But in this study, they were measuring sales, the ability to make a deal. The workers were assessed according to those big five personality traits, using quizzes similar to the one I did.
20: The extroverts performed better relative to the others. They're able to get more sales per worker. But interestingly, something like openness and agreeableness didn't come out quite strongly. So in that case, extroverts are seen to be performing better in this regard.
0: Why do you think that is?
20: Well, that is because if you have somebody who's extrovert, he wants to be with people, he's outgoing, he knows how to convince people, and so on, then you expect that you will get more sales. But if you have what it takes to convince people, but you are introvert, and you are not able to express yourself, get people to know how good your product is, then it will stay where it is.
0: Extroversion correlated with a 7 to 9% increase in sales, which is pretty impressive hustle for extroverts. I wanted to get a sense of just how important extroversion is to people who have to talk all day. I've come to Makalla Market here in Accra, where the back and forth between buyers and sellers never seems to stop, and they sell everything. Onions and peppers, they got you. 6 bolts of fabric for your cousin's traditional wedding, right there. Designer sunglasses and trainers for a suspiciously low price. Walk 100 metres down the road from the guy selling mangoes. Everyone here is trying to make a sale. So I asked them, what kind of character do you need to stand out?
21: You have to be bold and brave. If you are shy, you can't, because you meet a whole lot of people. You need to talk to them, try to convince them for them to buy. So if you are shy, you can't. Yeah.
22: I am rough. I'm free. I can do things that you cannot do it.
23: Like what?
22: Oh, like enjoyment, you know. Life. I'm joy. That is my character.
24: For this particular job, you don't have to be shy. With the personality that you are putting up there, bold and smart. Yeah.
22: I have children. They are shy. So if you are shy, you can't sell this thing. By me, I will not shy. No. If you give me pure water, I will sell it.
0: Bye-bye. Having now seen Makalla firsthand, it's time to go back to Professor Boateng and his much quieter office of economics. In their study, extroversion wasn't the only personality trait that had a strong correlation. Neuroticism, or emotional instability, had a negative impact.
20: If you are dealing with customers and you don't have emotional stability, you cannot deal with stress easily, you may not be able to get a lot of customers to come to you.
0: And conscientiousness, you know, things like being disciplined, reliable, organized, traits which you might expect to have a really positive impact in the world of work, they had very little impact on sales at all, which could be disappointing news for any hardworking, conscientious introverts out there.
20: It does not mean that if you are an introvert, it's bad. It depends on where you are, where you are looking for people who are outgoing and so on. In that context, you say, yes, extroverts are very useful. In other contexts, where you want things to be done in a calm manner and so on, you may want to get somebody who is introvert. I will give you just a typical example. In the Secret Service, when you want people to keep confidential information, you may need somebody who is introvert. And in business management, the ability to be able to assemble the best team is also a plus. I require some people who are extrovert and can go out there. I will engage somebody who is extrovert. And that is how I can be successful.
25: And then in other times, you might think there's a hole in my team. I need someone more introverted.
20: Excellent. And depending on the task that I want the person to perform, I will rather go for the introvert to be able to protect that part of the business.
25: So our listener, Daniel, now he works in communications and he considers himself an introvert. And so he's had to adapt. But from what you're saying, humans aren't as simple as introversion, extroversion. There are all of these other variables that perhaps he didn't really take into account.
20: Yes. You may have somebody who is introvert and that person will be goal getter. So wherever you find yourself, the kind of personality traits that you have should not box you down. So for Daniel, he may be introvert and he's doing his best to come out, which is good. I give it up to him. for working hard to adapt to be able to get what he wants.
18: So, Daniel, you may be an introvert, but if I had to guess, I'd probably say that you score rather highly on agreeableness. I've met you, so I should know. And you seem rather conscientious too, ready to show up and put in an honest day's work. Now, the beautiful thing about humanity is that we're all so different. And the world needs all of us. All of the introverts and extroverts, all of the people who are open to new experiences, and the ones who see the value in tradition. All the conscientious people making plans and sticking to them, and their uninhibited counterparts who thrive on spontaneity. The world needs all of us. So Daniel, stop focusing so much on the things that you can't do, and focus instead on the things that you're brilliant at, one of which is reading this week's credits.
1: 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The show was presented by Alex Ladbridge and the producer was Emily Knight. If you have a question on any science subject and you want a team to investigate, why not email crowdscience@bbc.co.uk.
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30: BBC News with Neil Nunes. The Democratic Republic of Congo, Uganda and South Sudan have adopted a joint plan to counter the spread of Ebola across the region. Humanitarian organizations and health ministers from the three affected countries have agreed to increase border monitoring, improve protection for frontline workers, and expand lab capacity. Here's the BBC's Thomas Nardi.
31: The outbreak remains active in three provinces in the DRC. We have the Ituri province, where commercial flights have now been suspended in the capital, Bunia. We also have North Kivu and South Kivu. And then we know that the virus has also spread to rebel-controlled territories, which is quite difficult for health authorities to get to in order to contain the spread, and it's sometimes in very remote areas where health facilities are non-existent or there are poor health infrastructure in those particular areas.
30: Oil prices have plunged more than 5% on Asian markets as investors pin their hopes on a deal to end the U.S.-Iran war. The drop below $100 in early trading comes despite comments by President Trump on Sunday urging U.S. negotiators not to rush into an agreement with Tehran. He said both sides must take their time and get it right. Peter Bowes is our North America correspondent.
32: I think he's trying to lower expectations that a deal
19: is indeed imminent. I think that some sort of agreement is in the works. We might hear about it in the coming days. But I think that will just be the beginning, potentially the beginning of the end of this conflict. It seems as if there is still quite a lot to negotiate, and especially those issues at the heart of the matter, whether Iran will ever get a nuclear weapon, and some of those other really difficult points like the Strait of Hormuz, which it seems as if must be opened before they can move on to those difficult issues later in the negotiations.
30: The Turkish opposition leader Özgür Özel has denounced the government after hundreds of riot police stormed his party headquarters in Ankara to evict him after a court had ousted him from the role. He said the assault was part of President Erdogan's attempts to win the next elections due in 2028. Police used tear gas and batons while forcing their way into the building. The Roman Catholic Church has asked for forgiveness from a rural community in northwestern Peru over actions carried out by a now-dissolved conservative Catholic group. Locals say companies linked to the Solidium Christiane Vitae seized thousands of hectares of their land, harassed them, and evicted them in the 2010s. During a mass in the city of Puria, church representatives, including a Vatican envoy, knelt before the local community asking for forgiveness. BBC News. Hundreds of inmates have rioted in a Venezuelan prison demanding the resignation of its director for alleged torture. Prisoners at the Barinas Penitentiary claim they have been starved, physically assaulted, and subjected to systematic human rights abuses. The protest comes amid repeated reports of poor conditions in Venezuelan prisons, which are marked by overcrowding, lack of food and sanitation, and alleged abuses of prisoners. Firefighters in Southern California have discovered a crack in a massive tank filled with a toxic chemical. A spokesman for the Orange County Fire Department said it appeared that none of the highly volatile content had leaked. The crack could potentially ease the pressure inside the tank and lower the risk of a catastrophic explosion. Las Vegas is hosting the inaugural Enhanced Games, a multi-sport event which allows athletes to use performance-enhancing substances without being subject to tests. Several Olympic athletes are competing, including Fred Kerley, who won bronze in the 100-meter sprint at the Paris Games 2 years ago. Our correspondent Sharma Khalil is there.
5: Think of everything that's banned in the Olympics and anything that's banned by the World Anti-Doping Agency, but that's approved by the FDA, and that's what they're on. So testosterone, growth hormones, peptides, steroids, stimulants, these are the things that these athletes here are not only allowed to take, they're encouraged to take under medical supervision. And on the face of it, athletes are promising speed, they're promising strength.
30: In football, the Mamelodi Sundowns of South Africa have won the men's African Champions League title. They beat Royal Armed Forces of Morocco 2-1 on aggregate after winning the first leg. BBC World News.
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8: From the BBC World Service, I'm Myra Anubi, and this is People Fixing the World. Think of me as a curious, persistent kid who's always asking a lot of questions. Only all of my questions are about the positive things happening in our world.
9: For the in-person monthly hangouts that we organize, we call it the community hangouts. It's really about building that community and for people to make friends and keep in touch in between. And that's what we want, those friendships, because those can be tremendous sources of support for people with ADHD.
8: Today, we'll start here in the UK, go by Singapore, and then stop in Australia as we find out about ways to make life easier for people living with ADHD. Let's start today's program with a quick breakdown of what ADHD is, because as we'll hear later on, if more people understand what it is, the more we can all be part of the solution. ADHD stands for Attention Deficit Hyperactivity Disorder. It's a condition that affects how people focus, manage their energy, and control impulses. There is medication that can help individuals to cope with their symptoms, but navigating everyday life can still be really hard.
0: However, there is some good news. Awareness is growing, and with it, support as well. But what does it mean to support people who have this condition? Well, let's find out. Okay, so I've made my way outside the studio to the main office space and to where the People Fixing the World team works. Hi, guys.
10: Hi.
0: Hello. And I specifically come to Alex. Now, you might hear some sound in the background. This is where the magic happens. I am kind of lurking behind Alex, who's standing at his desk that has, what are these, three screens, which we'll get to a bit later on. Now, I haven't just come here because I think Alex is a cool guy to work with. It's also because we're talking about ADHD today, and Alex, you have ADHD.
11: I do. I was diagnosed with the condition 4 years ago, and really it affects every aspect of my life, from planning to organising. So there are times in the morning where I have to, my morning checklist, and if I don't use that, I might forget to do things like brush my teeth, etc., etc. But for me, the struggle wasn't just with the tasks itself during work. It was the anxiety that no one around the office understood why certain things were hard. I was masking all the time, trying to look like I had everything put together.
0: Mm. Let's talk about that. How much harder is it for you to do your work?
11: I think it's really hard, especially because so much of my job is based on the internet. And as you can see on my screen, I've got so many tabs open, and that's a big problem for people with ADHD. But I felt I really wanted to do something about it. So it was a bit extreme maybe, but I ended up giving a talk to all my colleagues in my department about ADHD, just so I felt like I didn't have to sort of mask anymore about the condition.
0: Mm. And what are some of the things that you need, like these many screens we're looking at, to make your job easier?
11: Yeah, like I have three screens, which just helps me be able to put as much information as possible in front of me without having to click between two screens. That makes it easier. I also have a standing desk. I just like to be able to vary sitting up, standing down, because I've got a lot of energy. Also, what's important to me is the availability to go to quieter areas in the offices where I need to really concentrate more. What's key is having that variety.
0: Let's actually go to a quiet area now. Yeah. So tell me, like, you know, we have a lot of colourful kind of booths here at the office.
11: Yeah, again, like the booths, it's not just about bright design. It's actually sometimes for people with ADHD, some people need to be in a brightly coloured environment because they need somewhere more stimulating. But also, like I said, for people with ADHD, they are often really have quite auditory, high sensory awareness going on. So they might just need to work somewhere really quiet. The key is having that variety of spaces.
0: And so you've been looking at other offices that are trying to support people with ADHD.
11: Yes, that's right. A couple of weeks ago, I left the People Fixing the World office and took the train up to the UK West Midlands. This is where DRPG is based. They are a global communications company who have offices located around the world and organise events for top brands such as Amazon. I'd heard from some experts in ADHD that they were doing great work there and so wanted to go and find out all about it. I've just walked into the main building. It's a big open plan office. It's actually an old aircraft hangar, a factory where they used to build planes for World War II. And now it's a creative hub. It's bright and airy. I've come to meet Matt Hussey, one of the company's managers. He has recently been diagnosed with ADHD. When we sat down, he tells me how hardworking life was before he was diagnosed.
12: I found it very difficult to do tasks that, particularly if I wasn't focused on them. What I would tend to do is leave things till the last minute. So I would get things done, but it would be a last minute thing when the task became urgent. And that's when it triggered something in me to actually force me to do the task.
11: Listening to this, a lot of people might relate, but the key thing is it's much more overwhelming for people with ADHD.
12: That can be difficult for colleagues who are asking you to do something else, and perhaps with emotional dysregulation, which a lot of us suffer from, me in particular, I could snap at somebody if somebody asked me to do something simple in the middle of something I was sort of hyper-focused on.
11: But everything changed for Matt when he arrived at DRPG. Managers at the company clocked early on that Matt might have the condition and supported him getting an ADHD diagnosis. After that, they offered him adjustments which made a huge difference, like noise-cancelling headphones, software to help him during meetings, and a flexible work schedule so he had time for appointments with a psychiatrist. His office environment has also helped, as he shows me when we start to take a tour.
10: Sounds like in this office you've really got different spaces depending on what people might need.
13: For me, it's that variation. I think you sort of hit the nail on the head. It's the fact I can get up from my desk at any point, any time I want to, walk around. I can go and sit in the little lounge area I've just described. I can go and sit at a hot desk in another part of the building. I can even book a meeting room and sit in silence by myself, which I tend to be the other way. I like the noise, I like the hustle and bustle, but that change of environment, it's getting away from the feeling of boredom, which can be very painful for people like me, or the mundane or the routine. It's a break. And we've got a tree in the middle of the office as well, which creates a bit of interest.
10: Yeah, it's quite quite striking.
13: Even this way, we've got areas here where we bring clients, and
10: it's a bit almost like a jungle over there.
13: We call this the park, and basically
10: the park.
13: So clients have brought here and shown videos on screen, but we're all working around them. So it's that interest. It really works because it's bright. There's lots going on. There's breakout areas everywhere. I mean, we're standing where we are at the moment. We're on the edge of the film department. In front of me, there's a little breakout area with a sofa set up like a lounge, basically, with cool little prints all over the wall and a dry whiteboard that people can scribble over. But it looks like somebody's living room. It's great, yeah.
10: Okay, so Matt, we've just come from your desk down to... Where are we now?
13: We're in the hangout now.
10: This is
13: the team room, basically. So, yeah, we can come down here, grab a coffee, have something to eat.
11: The hangout has everything you might expect from an office social space. A dartboard, coffee machine, football table. There's even some retro tunes blasting off. But the hangout is where the company's neurodiversity network also meets. It's a group of employees that come together to discuss their experiences at work.
14: All right, guys, so we recently did training in regards to...
11: Megan McGovern from the HR department is chairing this meeting. I get chatting to her when it's done.
10: So why did you set up the network?
14: That is a really good question. I think people were coming to me as HR and I was kind of repeating a lot of the same information in terms of we've got this and people weren't aware. I saw that there was maybe people didn't have people to talk to outside, whether at home or in the business. So I wanted people to have that connection and collaboration.
10: In relation to ADHD, is that what you mean?
14: In relation to neurodiversity, so we cover autism, ADHD, dyslexia, etc. We've got other networks as well that I established at the time, but I think our most successful and the one that's been taken up the most is the Neurodiversity Network.
10: How many people are in the Neurodiversity Network?
14: Currently we've got about 10 to 15. We meet quarterly, but we've got a Teams channel so people can chat whenever they want.
10: And would you argue potentially it's a business loss if employers aren't tapping into this rather than it being a hindrance?
14: Yeah, I think it's a real positive for businesses to engage their employees, not only in terms of who they are. It's really getting the best from them and knowing who they are, whether it be a neurodiversity or mental health or any condition, we can be there to support them and you'll get more motivated employees.
15: Alex, it sounds like you had a great time there. I'm surprised you came back.
11: I had to come back because I love working with you.
15: Of course you do. I mean, so they've created a more inclusive office space. They're also offering support for people with ADHD and they have a network that's keeping up with people's needs.
11: Yes, but something else that surprised me, Myra, was that all bosses were actually required to go on neurodiversity training, something that you don't find in many offices. And Myra, had Matt's bosses not been trained, his ADHD and that of some of his other colleagues might not have been spotted at all.
15: I mean, that's great, but let's be real, right? So some aspects of ADHD, like maybe poor time management, taking longer with tasks, that can be challenging, especially for businesses when they're thinking about the bottom line. How do you manage that?
11: Yeah, I mean, that's a real challenge, right? I brought this up with the management team at DRPG. They told me their neurodiverse employees are assets to the company, and that sometimes managers need to take a step back and really think how to support their neurodiverse colleagues. But Myra, what is clear to me is that ADHDers can be very good at finding creative ways to solutions that many neurotypical people might not spot.
0: Mm. Well, with that, Alex, thank you. And clearly, we also need you to get back to work.
11: Understood.
0: Moving away from the office now to our homes, spaces that are supposed to be comfortable. But for people with ADHD, even their home can end up feeling overwhelming. However, in Australia, our reporter, the ABC's Louise Mylan, met a family that's re-engineered their home to work with their neurodiversity rather than against it.
1: I've pulled up to a suburban unit in Launceston, a small city in Tasmania, the island state at the bottom of Australia.
2: Knock, knock.
3: Hello.
2: Hi, how are you?
3: Be quiet.
1: It's home to Linda and her two boys, and we're keeping a little quiet at first because 4-year-old Eamon is napping.
3: I'm just going to leave the music going because he sleeps better with it. He's been up since.
1: Linda and Evan both have ADHD, and both boys have autism.
4: I guess I never quite know what I should be doing. Like, I'm overthinking it, I think, is... For me, it's like, okay, I'm having a cup of tea. Okay, I should sit there. I should do this. Or I don't know where this fits, you know, if everything's too clean.
1: Through chatting with other families about ADHD, reading articles and listening to podcasts, she realised something had to change. Like many kids, especially those with ADHD, Evan and Eamon seek a lot of sensory stimulation, jumping, spinning, hanging upside down. Their house has hard floors, which weren't suitable. Instead, there's a soft, squishy mat in the living room.
16: How does it feel under your feet?
17: It feels like I'm walking on pillows.
18: If you just take your socks off, it will feel nice on your feet.
1: In the playroom, the star of the show is a bright blue hammock-like swing hanging from the roof. In the corner, a climbing frame with two gymnastics rings attached with rope.
16: So now you're putting your feet through one loop.
17: I'm getting my foot.
16: And your foot in the other one. And you're hanging from a bar, sitting down into it.
17: Yeah, and now?
1: For Linda, creating a space for her children with movement-based activity in mind is really important. Like many with ADHD, the key is to have a stimulating environment. Putting her children in front of a screen just wouldn't cut it. For 11-year-old Evan, the designing of the play area to support his ADHD has had huge benefits.
17: It's like a feeling where I can be myself, and it's just I can control what I can do.
1: Linda's family has also embraced visual cues.
16: Stuff or oats, cereal, all visible.
4: I know it sounds really basic, like, but having my kettle, my tea, coffee, sugar, and whatever I drink right there, out, ready, and things I access all the time actually visible helps me.
1: And there's the easy hack of labelling baskets around the house for placing specific items. Known informally as the ADHD tax, many with the condition have to repurchase items like watches and keys because they regularly lose them. Clutter can also be a big challenge for people with ADHD, so to avoid brain overload, it can be helpful to stash stuff in easily accessible spots. In the boys' playroom, a couch cushion lifts up to reveal a massive toy box, so the kids can throw their stuff in without it being an overstimulating mess. Evan even uses a whiteboard with clickable lights for visual cues in his morning routine.
17: I find it hard to get out of bed and get dressed on time because my brain keeps wanting to do it, but I can't make my body actually do it, but I want to. And so I've put this up so then I can do this.
16: And you're lighting up the lights when you press them.
17: And then they'll be on.
16: Yeah.
17: And then when I finish something, I turn them off.
1: A tour of Linda's place has shown me that one person and a bit of creative thinking can go a long way to making life easier for people with ADHD. None of Linda's adjustments needed major renovations, but still, it all costs money. She saves up for one thing at a time. And Linda's not the only one making changes. I've spoken to architects across Australia who have moved into the business of creating

0: This is People Fixing the World from the BBC World Service with me, Myra Anubi. Today we're hearing about solutions that are helping people with ADHD thrive. So far, we've heard how some companies are supporting employees in the UK, and from Australia, how redesigning homes can help ADHDers. However, there's another simple but powerful way to help: community.
1: It's a very personal thing to me, which is why I started unlocking ADHD. When my daughter was diagnosed, when she was 15 years old, she was literally flunking out of school. And if you had asked her what would she like to be when she grows up, she couldn't tell you because she thought there was no hope. But after getting the diagnosis and getting the support she needed, you know, a lot of things changed overnight. And in less than 3 years, she managed to get into dental school.
0: That's Moonlake Lee. It was only after her daughter's diagnosis that Moonlake found out that she too had ADHD at the age of 50.
1: But I realized that I kept on having one burnout cycle after another because I was always overdoing things. But after the diagnosis, what really changed for me was giving context to the past and having clarity and also closure. And unexpectedly, it improved my relationship with my spouse. So that was an unusual bonus.
0: Moonlake became an advocate and started her organization Unlocking ADHD back in 2021. Her approach was driven by how hard it was for individuals to access relevant medical support. Moonlake believes getting a diagnosis or medication is just one part of the solution. So her organization capitalizes on community. They use different approaches like offering self-test material, lifestyle hacks, and information about medication to help people. It's all part of something they call the Restart Program.
1: We call it Restart because, and especially it was targeted to adults with ADHD, because we want to emphasize it's never too late to restart life. We've also included the adult ADHD self-test done by the WHO in there. So that helps people who suspect they may have the condition but not really sure to do the self-test as a preliminary to a formal assessment, and they can print that out and bring it to see the professional. So that helps streamline a lot of the whole process. We explain what to expect, how to prepare for it, or if you just receive a diagnosis, what are your next steps? We have like a checklist there, so, and lots of local resources. So I think people feel a little bit more confident, a little bit less alone, and most importantly, a little less insecure and afraid. And that's really important. We want to show that there is a community here that cares.
0: They've also created free material in other languages like Mandarin and Malay, and organized meetups for people within the community. And so what are these community meetings like?
1: We actually literally have to chase people out so that the cafe owner can close on time. So people hang out outside, even when it turns dark, or they go for supper together or drinks together because people just don't want to leave, And I think that's beautiful, really.
0: Moonlake, could you give me a sense of how big your community is?
1: Currently for our online community, we have about 6,000 plus. For the in-person monthly hangouts that we organize, we call it the community hangouts. We're averaging almost 50 each session. It's really about building that community and for people to make friends and keep in touch in between. And I'm seeing that happen. People going for potlucks, barbecues, go-karting together. And that's what we want, those friendships, because those can be tremendous sources of support for people with ADHD.
0: As well as creating these spaces, Moonlake is also working closely with the Singaporean government to push for policy change. She believes this can have a big impact.
1: But you see the amount of talent that may have been overlooked if people didn't know what was holding them back. And that's what drives my passion. It is to really unlock the potential that people have in them.
0: Moonlake Lee from Singapore, ending our program today. Before we finish, I would like to say I'm so grateful for all your feedback every week. After a recent program we did called Arrows of Hope on how archery is helping people who are recovering after breast cancer, we got lots of great messages, including this.
2: Hi, I'm Catherine Wu, a law student at Stanford Law School and archer on Team USA. I saw your episode on how archery can help breast cancer recovery. I'm doing a similar chapter in the U.S. in collaboration with Stanford Healthcare. So far, we had our first pilot program hosting breast cancer survivors from

0: age 25 to 72. The program is designed to feel welcoming and community-based, creating a space where survivors can build confidence and connect with others who understand the recovery journey.
1: You can always get in touch. I mean, I love hearing exactly where you're listening from. All you need to do is send me a voice note or a message to the WhatsApp number +44 8000 321 721. I'll be back next week fixing another part of the world. Until then, thanks for listening.
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3: Secret meetings, disappearing witnesses, and allegations of suitcases full of cash. You might know that Nicolas Sarkozy, former French president, went to jail, but you might not know the full drama.
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6: Coming up on The Fifth Floor with me, Farinak Amidi, a new AI video trend has taken over Russian social media.
7: There's a very popular genre in which female appears with a pair of angel wings behind her husband, who's dressed in military uniform, who's a soldier, and she then proceeds to enfold him with those wings, trying to protect him.
6: We look into who is making this content and why they've become popular with families of soldiers.
8: BBC News with Neil Nunes. The Democratic Republic of Congo, Uganda and South Sudan have adopted a joint plan to counter the spread of Ebola. It includes improved border monitoring and protection for frontline workers. The WHO says there are more than 900 suspected Ebola cases. Oil prices have plunged more than 5% on Asian markets as investors pin their hopes on a deal to end the U.S.-Iran war. The drop comes despite comments by President Trump urging U.S. negotiators not to rush into an agreement. The Roman Catholic Church has asked for forgiveness from a rural community in Peru over harassment and evictions by a conservative Catholic group. Locals say companies linked to the group seized thousands of hectares of their land. Hundreds of inmates have rioted in a Venezuelan prison, demanding the resignation of its director for alleged torture. Prisoners at the Barinas Penitentiary claim they have been subjected to systematic human rights abuses. The Cuban government says a shipment of 15,000 tons of rice donated by China has arrived in Havana. Cuba has been under a U.S. trade embargo and is grappling with dire food shortages. The Turkish opposition leader Özgür Özel has condemned the government after riot police stormed his party headquarters in Ankara to evict him. A court had ruled to oust him from the leadership. Mr. Özel says it's part of President Erdogan's attempts to win the next elections. Firefighters in Southern California have discovered a crack in a massive tank filled with a toxic chemical. It could potentially ease the pressure inside and lower the risk of a catastrophic explosion. And Las Vegas is hosting the inaugural Enhanced Games, a multi-sport event, which allows athletes to use performance-enhancing substances. BBC News.
6: Welcome to the documentary from the BBC World Service.
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11: Tumia Ektay, The Fifth Floor, Farnak Amidi Sobat.
6: This is The Fifth Floor, at the heart of global storytelling with BBC journalists from all around the world. I'm your host, Farnak Amidi. A video on Russian social media shows a man in Russian military uniform at the bottom of a staircase, surrounded by clouds and angels. He waves at the camera, turns around, and walks up the stairs. It's a video made by artificial intelligence, and it's part of a trend that has recently hit Russian social media where people, usually the family members of Russian soldiers, pay to get personalized AI videos made featuring their loved ones who are in the army. It caught the eye of Lisa Vogt of BBC Russian, and she joined me to tell me more about it.
7: Ever since Russia invaded Ukraine, I've been following many family members of Russian soldiers fighting in Ukraine because it's a very interesting group. Some people even call this group a new middle class in Russia. And I, you know, started following maybe 10, 15 bloggers, mostly women married to Russian soldiers. And then, you know, as you know, it's usually the case with Instagrams that algorithms, they do the rest for you. Yeah. And then I started seeing those videos. At first, they were mostly videos that you would describe as digital resurrection, where this reel or like a picture would feature a soldier who died fighting in Ukraine with the Russian army. And their relatives would mourn this person. And obviously, it shocked me because it is very disturbing sometimes to see something like this. And then I realized that it's just a small sort of like subgenre of this huge genre of those AI videos. And very often, they feature soldiers who are still alive. They're fighting in Ukraine. And there are many different variations of the same sort of like topic of family members mourning their dead relatives or just dismissing them.
6: What are some of the motifs of these videos and common themes?
7: So for instance, there's a very popular genre in which female, usually the one who commissioned this video, appears with a pair of angel wings behind her husband, who's dressed in military uniform, who's a soldier. And she then proceeds to enfold him with those wings, trying to protect him, which I think is very striking. There are other videos that personally struck me, the ones in which the ghostly apparition of a fallen soldier embraces his family from the sky, from the heavens, which is really popular. Another popular variety depicts a service member riding on a carousel, first as a little kid who's wondering what's going to become of him when he grows up. And then the next frame showing him being dressed in military fatigue, saying, "You're going to become a hero." Grief, obviously, is one of the most common topics. And in terms of like how it's done, you send someone a picture of your husband or your father, and using this picture, they produce this video. But as I said, often those videos, they feature someone who's still alive. And then you'd have something that is advertised on Russian social media as a family photo shoot where this person, this soldier, is just there with his wife or parents or children. And usually the sentiment behind it is that, you know, because of the war, this family can't be together for Christmas, for New Year's, for example, but you can use AI to make it happen.
6: So they create kind of like an alternative reality.
7: Every once in a while, you'd come across like a very complicated video, which, yes, follows a pattern of creating an alternative reality where, for instance, the war has somehow ended and, for instance, a woman posting this, she's walking down the street with a stroller and suddenly bumps into her husband, who's back because the war has ended.
6: When the videos are posted on social media, people most probably are commenting on it. What kind of comments do you see?
7: It really varies because, like, one thing I also got to add, that like something that's very common, you know, like for those very different videos, is that Russian soldiers are always shown as heroes. And Ukraine isn't necessarily mentioned every time. So sometimes it's even hard to say where they are. Why are they fighting? What are they fighting for? But again, always a common theme of them being heroes, defending their homeland, protecting their families who are missing them, right? And very often you come across comments coming from Ukrainians who are shocked to see something like this. And people arguing, you'll see Ukrainian users saying, well, I'm happy that this person is dead. He deserved it. He came to our country and killed our children. And obviously then a person who posted this video featuring her family member gets incredibly upset and people start arguing. But very often you see comments from people who are in the same position, whose family members fighting with the Russian army in Ukraine, and then they, you know, try to sympathize. Very often you come across comments of people saying, oh my God, how do I make a video like this about my father, about my brother, about my husband?
6: And so people, basically, these are the family members of the soldiers. They ordered these videos to AI artists or producers.
7: Yes, that's right. So very often people, if they want to do something like this, they have to buy it on the internet. Mm-hmm. And the prices, they vary. It can be less than £10, can be more than 100, depending on how difficult and, you know, complicated the video. And of course, the quality, because the quality also, you know, varies. You know how it is with AI, because sometimes it's even hard to tell the reality from something being created by AI. And sometimes it's very obvious that it is AI. Mm. But I think what I found really interesting, that many of these artists selling those videos, offering their services, are also family members of soldiers fighting in Ukraine. So, and for our piece for the BBC Russian service, me and my colleagues, we talked to some of these artists, and many of them are women married to Russian soldiers fighting in Ukraine, some still alive, some missing in action. And I think they really understand the demand and emotions that these other family members are feeling.
6: And did your algorithms on social media actually take you to posts, similar posts from Ukrainians as well?
7: No, and I thought that was very interesting. I don't think I have a clear explanation for that. But at the same time, when you scroll through, you know, Ukrainian feed on Instagram or TikTok, you do see death, funerals, people mourning their relatives, people missing their relatives, but it's not AI. And I thought, that's just my feeling, that maybe in Ukraine, people, they prefer to live in this reality, and they have to face death, shelling, Russian strikes every day. For them, it's not just an artificial concept. Whereas in Russia, many of those people, they live very far away from the front line. They watch Russian TV, where obviously they're, you know, You have this conversation about the war in Ukraine constantly, but not necessarily about the cost of this war, not necessarily about what it is to lose someone you love. You don't see, you know, funerals in this like public space. And I thought that maybe some of these women, they just feel lonely when, you know, their family members die and they don't know how to process these feelings, and this is why they turn to these AI videos. But this is just my guess, of course. It's impossible to know. We asked some of the people who bought those videos, specifically those digital resurrection videos, if it helped them. And most of them said, no, it didn't.
6: And Lisa, when you look at these videos, does it tell you anything about how people in Russia feel about the war at the moment?
7: Yes, I think so, because I think some of those videos, you can even interpret them as a quiet protest against the war, right? When you create a video saying, I wish this war would just end and my husband, you know, would come back to me, you're not exactly saying anything against the war. You're not criticizing it, but you're, you know, making it very obvious that you want it to end, which some people in Russia would interpret as a protest against the war, but it's impossible to know, of course. At the same time, as I said, those videos, they give you a feeling that most of these people, they don't really want to think about what their husbands or fathers or brothers are doing in Ukraine, that they're, you know, taking part in this invasion of another country where people are dying every day. This is the kind of narrative that you won't see in those videos, which I also think tells you a lot.
6: Thank you, Lisa Fort of BBC Russian. You're listening to the documentary from the BBC World Service. This is The Fifth Floor, and I'm Farhana Khamidi. A documentary about deforestation in the West Papua region has attracted criticism from Indonesia's army. Through Indonesia's state-owned news agency, the military warned that content that has not gone through an official censorship process may contain unbalanced narratives. Reports suggest the film Pesta Babi, or Pig Feast, has been banned, but the government insists that any cancelled screenings were the result of administrative procedures and not an official ban. The controversy around the film seems to have made Indonesians more eager to find ways to watch it. BBC Indonesian's Listia Kertopati is with me to explain why. So, Listia, before getting into whether this film has been banned or not and all the nitty-gritty about it, just tell me what the film is about.
12: Pesta Babi, or what you say, Pig Feast, documents how the tribes in Papua resist palm oil, biodiesel, and sugarcane bioethanol projects. And alongside their stories, it also depicts the issues of 60 years of Indonesian military operations related to the exploitation of Papuan land.
6: And why the name Pig Feast?
12: Pig Feast itself, it's a tradition, a festival called Atatbon in southern of Papua. This is a sacred tradition, but it's threatened to extinct as it being abandoned by the young generations. The pig feast itself, the ceremony itself, it's believed to give blessings to the market day. Pig in Papua, it's also considered wealth. So that's why they have in this title the importance of this pig feast.
6: Listia, you mentioned 60 years of separatist resistance and conflict in Papua. Tell me more about that.
12: So Papua is a very wealth region in Indonesia. They have minerals, you know, big forests, and there is a lot of mining activities that could be potentially taken from the land. But in Papua, there's a lot of customary lands that's collided with all these mineral resources. A customary territory, usually it's owned by a tribe and passed through generation, but usually they don't have official documentation, the government documentation. So there's no land certificate whatsoever, but it's been recognized as the land of the tribe.
6: So now also West Papua has become the site of what is sometimes called the world's largest forest conversion project, which is basically deforestation, but on a huge scale.
12: It's a huge scale. So all the companies that come to Papua ended in deforestation of the Papua forest that, like I told you before, is tied to the customary land. So people in Papua, their land has been taken, their way of life has been decimated because of this. So usually when the government come into a tribal land and they want to transform the land into a plantation or a farmland, they will try to relocate the indigenous people out of their land to another piece of land. And government will try to also give them a new way of life. Usually, these tribal groups in Papua have a nomadic way of life. But with the new program from the government, they were, quote-unquote, forced to be farmers while it's not their way of life. And that's why, without the knowledge of being a farmer, you can't really cultivate a land into a fertile farm. So what happened next is the farm that had been set out in Papua usually failed in the end.
6: Listia, what is driving this government program? What is behind this?
12: The government said it's for big farms of like corn, sugarcane, rice field, but Papua is not actually suitable for that kind of crops. Our reports a few years back, mostly the farms that been set out in Papua is failed because Papuan forest is not for farming like in Java or Sumatra. And Papua forest is a very old forest, and it's really hard to grow it back.
6: Mm. Now, why is the government insisting on creating farmland?
12: Because Java and Sumatra now is already full of farmlands, and therefore the government try to find potentially more farms into another islands in Indonesia. One of them is Papua.
6: Tell me about the impact of deforestation in other parts of Indonesia. What is happening there?
12: Well, aside of land conflicts that happen with the local indigenous people, the deforestation also factors in climate change that happen in Indonesia. So we have longer dry seasons, and when it's in the rainy season, there will be like flooding. Mm-hmm. And there's no forest to hold off the landslides, so more landslides happening.
6: So, Listia, the people in West Papua, they're not happy with this new government program and this deforestation. How are they resisting this program and this policy?
12: They've been resisting for decades. In three regions of southern Papua, they erect more than 1,800 Red Cross, symbolizing their resistance. Mm. The movement, it's called the Red Cross Movement, and the action is carried out by the indigenous people of Awiyu community and Muyu as well, Malin Anim and Ye community. They erected this big cross across their land, so people would not come in. Usually, people in Papua, when they see this Red Cross, it's mean like you cannot enter.
6: Mm-hmm. So in this whole movement of resistance and the conflict with the government, there has been quite a high number of casualties as well among the tribal people.
12: Yes, that's correct. Unfortunately, the violence that happened in Papua has resulted in a lot of death for the civilians of Papuans. And recently, more than 20 people has died because of the police and military operation in central Papua. And that's raising protests in not only in Papua, but also in other parts of Indonesia, because the military presence there is really, really heavy. Mm-hmm.
6: So the filmmaker, his name is Dandi Laksono?
12: Yes, the director of the film mm-hmm. is Dandi Laksono and Sipri Dale.
6: You actually bought tickets to go watch it. What happened?
12: Yeah, so me and several of my friends, we plan to coming to this private screenings of Pesta Babi, of the Pig Feast. But the venue canceled our schedule because they're afraid that this could cause criticisms mm-hmm. and also intimidations. So that's why it's been canceled. Mm-hmm. We're supposed to have the screening this Saturday.
6: Mm-hmm. So the theater that you wanted to go watch this film, what was their statement? Did they give you a reason for why, an official reason why it was canceled?
12: The venue, it's a public library. So they're afraid there will be intimidations, mm-hmm. not only to the venue, but also to people who come to the screening. So that's why for the safety of everybody, they choose to cancel it.
6: So there's this confusion about whether this film has been officially banned or not.
12: The government doesn't really officially ban this documentary film, but the government said, if you want to see it, then go see it. But in the local community, when we want to see the documentary itself, there's a sudden cancellation, and then there's intimidation. Even for the past few weeks, there have been like more than 20 cancellations happen, also intimidation.
6: When you say intimidation, what do you mean?
12: Like the documentary is about to start, the security of the venue will come and disperse people who want to see it, uh-huh. and they just cancel the movie. One of the cancellation and intimidation that happened is in the University of Mataram. The campus said that the students cannot watch the movie, and they send dozens of security to cancel the movie night.
6: But does the Indonesian government ever officially ban a film?
12: No. There's no official banning.
13: Mm-hmm. Okay. And in the case of this film, Pig Feast, would you say that this intimidation, as you call it, has been successful in deterring people from watching the film?
12: No, in the contrary, actually. Because of, you know,
13: it's that
12: the
13: forbidden fruit that just tastes much sweeter.
12: Because they say the film is banned, people get curious what makes the government so afraid of a film. So they start trying to get links to see the film through backdoor links. Mm-hmm. And yeah, people still see it on the private screenings.
13: Mm-hmm. Okay. Thank you very much, Lestia. Thanks to Lestia Kertopati from BBC Indonesian. Golden temples, glistening beaches, and caves filled with Buddhas are all reasons why someone might want to visit Myanmar. But since the military coup in 2021, tourism in the country has dwindled as insecurity and unpredictability in the country have put people off from traveling there. Incidents of robbery and kidnapping of tourists have been reported in the ancient city of Bagan, one of the most famous tourist hotspots. I spoke to So Win Tan of BBC Burmese to find out more about why this is happening. I first asked him to tell me more about the ancient city.
14: Bagan is an ancient kingdom which existed in central Myanmar from 9th to 13th century. So that time, Myanmar kings and people were so rich, then there was a saying that even a widow could donate a temple or a pagoda. Mm-hmm. So the whole central plain is littered with thousands of pagodas and temples. So it became a UNESCO World Heritage Site. It's also a major attraction for tourists, foreign and locals alike. Mm-hmm. But since the military coup in 2021, visit to Myanmar by foreign tourists has dried up. So the locals rely on domestic visitors. So these domestic visitors are now targeted.
13: Okay, and they're being kidnapped.
14: They're being kidnapped.
13: So tell me, who is doing these kidnappings?
14: So it's really difficult because since a military coup, there are many different groups sprung up opposing the military rule. You know, they hold arms. So there are pockets of those resistant groups across the country. In that Bagan area also, there is a main road which is occupied by the resistant groups. We call PDF, People's Defense Forces. Their main aim is to fight against the military rule. But still, there's an allegation, accusations that these PDF groups are involved in stopping the tourists coming to Bagan. And they kidnap them, they ask for ransom, they're making good profit from there. So which in a way affects the local economy because domestic travelers are quite reluctant now to travel to Bagan. So local people who rely on those visitors, like, you know, the shopkeepers, the roadside sellers, things are very difficult for them these days.
13: So are these kidnappings only for money and ransom, or is there some political motivation behind
14: both,
13: them as well?
14: Okay. Both. Like this one local BDF group admitted to that they do stop people who they suspect they are supporting the military regime. Mm-hmm. And they would interrogate them. There were also allegations that regime soldiers were also involved in kidnapping. We don't know. We can't confirm. So recent case, just last week, famous actress and her entourage were traveling that route. The actress kind of stayed behind, so she wasn't kidnapped. But her entourage,
13: actress from Myanmar?
14: From Myanmar, mm-hmm. Yes. They were traveling around this route and they were stopped and taken away by an armed group. So we spoke to that armed group and the representative denied that they kidnapped for money. They said they stopped those people and they asked the actresses not to be part of the regime propaganda.
13: Huh.
14: So they said that they occasionally stop and search their travelers, but they denied that they kidnapped people for ransom. But the ransoming is taking place along that route where these groups operate.
13: What happened to the actress and her entourage at the end?
14: They were released eventually, but we don't know whether they had to pay ransom to that group or not. They would not say that openly.
13: And why is Old Bagan a place that is particularly being targeted?
14: One of the reasons is the isolation. Mm-hmm. It's the road is deserted. There are some small villages along the route, but it's quite isolated. So when the lone kind of got troubling, it's become an easy target.
13: And do the authorities acknowledge that there is a problem in that region, and what are they doing about it?
14: They don't really acknowledge. For the regime, I think two reasons is that they are too busy fighting. They are facing resistance by so many armed groups across the country, because there are many places which are lawless, you know. And the other thing is they themselves cannot go after the kidnappers because they are likely to be ambushed or waylaid.
13: Because they're armed anyway.
14: They're armed, yeah, the groups are. Because the local groups know the kind of terrain. So when the soldiers would turn up, then they would disperse. Mm. They would mingle with the other kind of as a villagers. It's really difficult for them to tackle that as of now.
13: Thank you very much. So Win Tan from BBC.
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0: age. But some of those artists might have taken 30, 40, 50 years to get to that point. And to be a good artist, you have to probably make terrible mistakes and go through a lot of life experiences. So again, for me personally, and I know a lot of our learners, it's about humanity essentially, isn't it? So art for me is absolutely crucial. If we lose that connection to things that people have made to try to express themselves or their place in the world, I think we'll be lost.
1: We then went to see Van Gogh's Long Grass with Butterflies, and Karen told me more about how the painting made her connect with her inner emotions.
0: The colours in it are quite astounding, and you can see the actual marks that he's made. So I love it because it connects me to him as a person. As well as looking, I can almost hear it, and I can smell it, and I can feel what the weather's like. There's bits of grey that look a bit gravelly. I think there'd be a crunch to this. So you can kind of transport yourself, not just with your vision, but with all your senses.
1: So what do visitors think of these virtual tours?
2: I have come here in person, so I can experience all this in person. And when I go back home, I have access to all this in digital form. I would be very happy to explore because I have limited time of my trip.
3: I think you'd be able to consume art more regularly through that. However, I do think there is something about seeing the texture of the painting in real life and seeing how the light hits it in different directions and different angles.
1: Lawrence Childs, head of digital services at the gallery, agrees. But he says the virtual tours also make art more accessible to people with disabilities.
4: I think the sensory nature of what we can do with online technologies, we've done a lot of work to, as we call it, sonify the paintings. And so even if you aren't able to see, just even be able to experience the painting through the sounds that we've been able to do for that, the tours that we're able to create now, they don't replace being in front of the painting. And technology is great, but it's not quite the same as standing in front of that physical object. So we're trying to do different things. So they are different spaces.
5: Lawrence Childs ending that report by Ira Khan. And you've been listening to The Newsroom from the BBC World Service with me, Charlotte Gallagher. And there's more on all those stories on our website. And there's a new summary coming up next.
6: This is the BBC World Service, bringing you a world of fascinating stories.
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13: It occurred to me that I'm looking at this door that my great-great-great-great-grandmother was forced through around 250 years ago.
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15: Cold, slimy, a little too green? Well, frogs don't always win us over, but these small creatures have survived for 250 million years, even outliving the dinosaurs. So why are they now at risk? I'm Dashiani Navanayagam, and today on The Conversation from the BBC World Service, two conservationists from South Africa and India reveal why amphibians matter far more than we realise and what losing them could mean for us all.
5: BBC News with Charlotte Gallagher. The Democratic Republic of Congo, Uganda and South Sudan have adopted a joint plan to counter the spread of Ebola. It includes improved border monitoring and protection for frontline workers. The WHO says there are more than 900 suspected Ebola cases. Oil prices have plunged more than 5% on Asian markets as investors pin their hopes on a deal to end the US-Iran war. The drop comes despite comments by President Trump urging US negotiators not to rush into an agreement. The Roman Catholic Church has asked for forgiveness from a rural community in Peru over harassment and evictions by a Catholic group. Locals say companies linked to the group seized thousands of hectares of land. Hundreds of inmates have rioted in a Venezuelan prison, demanding the resignation of its director for alleged torture. Prisoners claim they have been subjected to human rights abuses. The Cuban government says a shipment of 15,000 tons of rice donated by China has arrived in Havana. Cuba has been under a US trade embargo and is grappling with dire food shortages. The candidates standing in Colombia's presidential election have ended their campaigns with promising to boost security. Firefighters in Southern California have discovered a crack in a massive tank filled with a toxic chemical. It could potentially ease the pressure inside and lower the risk of a catastrophic explosion. Las Vegas is hosting the inaugural Enhanced Games, a multi-sport event which allows athletes to use performance-enhancing substances, including testosterone and human growth hormone. The Games offer a prize of $250,000 for first place. The event permits the use of some drugs which have been banned by the World Anti-Doping Agency.
15: Hello and welcome to The Conversation from the BBC World Service, the programme that brings to life the diversity of women's experiences around the world. I'm Dashiani Navanayagam. Today, the fight to save one of the most endangered animals on the planet. The global decline in amphibians is the worst of any single vertebrate group since the dinosaurs. So for my guest today, these often overlooked animals are at the centre of their work. Dr. Barker Subba is leading grassroots efforts to protect the Himalayan salamander in Darjeeling in India, where expanding tea tourism is putting its habitat under increasing pressure. And Jean Tarrant has spent years working to protect endangered frogs across South Africa. Barker and Jean, welcome to The Conversation. Hello.
16: Thank you. Thank you for having me.
3: Thanks very much. Very nice to be here.
15: Now, a lot of people, including myself, know so little of amphibians. So I think it would be helpful to understand more about the salamanders and frogs that you're both striving to protect. Barker, let's start with you. Can you describe the Himalayan salamander to us?
16: So Himalayan salamander, it is a tailed amphibian. Part of its life is spent in water and part on land. If you can imagine a small dragon swimming in a mountain pond, that is exactly what a Himalayan salamander looks like. The color of its body ranges from oranges to dark brown, like the setting sun, to wet earth. They can live for up to 14 years, and it is 17 centimeters long, as long as the palm of your hand, a little bit longer, and females are usually bigger than the males.
15: And what's incredible about them?
16: I cannot think of one thing that is not incredible about them. First of all, they are living fossils. The lineage has been around since the time of the dinosaurs, that is 200 million years ago. And also they have this superpower. They have regenerative power, which is just next level, because they not only can regenerate their limbs, but also their heart tissues and lungs, and even part of the spinal cord, brain, and the retina of the eye. So it's quite amazing. Yeah, amazing creatures.
15: I love that visual you just said of imagine a small dragon swimming in a mountain pond. I can picture them already. John, you work to protect dozens of endangered species of amphibians in South Africa, but can you tell us about one or two, I guess, of your favourite frogs that people might know very little about?
3: Firstly, just to say to Barker, you'll have to take me to see a tailed amphibian. I've never seen a tailed amphibian. We don't have salamanders or newts in the Southern Hemisphere. So I work on the tailless, the frogs and toads. We've got 135 species in South Africa. Around 20% of those are considered threatened, and those are the ones that I focus my research and conservation work on. Always a difficult question to pick a favorite, because they're all so amazing and have such incredible adaptations to their different ecological niches. But if I had to pick one or two, the long-toed tree frog, it was actually discovered in my hometown in the southern Drakensberg Mountains. And it's a tree frog that has never lived in trees in its life. So it's evolved in this treeless landscape. It lives in hummocked grassland wetlands. These hummocks are sort of little castles with moats around them built by earthworms. And the frogs lay their eggs in burrows, and they are bright green. And their Latin name means strange fingered, because they've got these really long fingers and toes that they use to climb up into the grasses to call from.
17: So they're really special, and tree frogs are just so quintessentially froggy. Another species I've worked quite a lot on is called the kloof frog. It lives in these forested ravines and is a very unique species. There's nothing really closely related to it. And it has also all these adaptations for living in these stream environments. It's got specially adapted toes to climb up rocks and vegetation, and it lays its eggs attached to leaves and rocks.
15: People always assume that frogs just make a croaking sound. Is that true for these tree frogs?
17: Long-toed tree frogs actually sound like baby crocodiles. They're very cute. And no, I also thought frog is a frog and a toad is a toad and everything sounds pretty croaky. But every species has its own unique call. It's one of the best ways we can identify and monitor them by. And you get all sorts from sounding like chirping insects to birds to whistles, all sorts. And this is a very exciting part of amphibian research currently.
15: With frogs, and I mean, I'm guessing salamanders aren't poisonous to touch, are they?
16: Many of them are, but not the Himalayan salamander.
15: And frogs are poisonous as well, aren't they, some of them to touch?
17: None of our species in South Africa, which is also always interesting and helps me win over the attitudes, because people often think that they're poisonous because some of them are so brightly coloured. But none of them in South Africa are poisonous, but it's in South America.
16: The poison dart frogs.
17: Yes. Highly toxic.
16: Yes. And the fire salamanders, the neurotoxic thing.
15: Okay. Also, what's the difference between a frog and a toad?
17: Yes. So all toads are frogs, but not all frogs are toads. So basically, you get a whole bunch of families of frog, and the toads are one of those families. Euphonidae. So just like you get tree frogs and reed frogs and rain frogs, and they lay these really long strings of eggs, whereas the typical frog will lay like clusters of eggs. So there are some differences, but they're just a type of frog, essentially.
15: I feel like toads have a really bad reputation.
17: They do, but they're actually so beautiful in their own right. So they are more terrestrial. Their whole pelvic girdle, they kind of like waddle around instead of having long limbs to leap around. They are warty.
15: Warty.
17: They just have a glandular skin, and that actually does produce toxins that help protect them from things eating them, but not for humans to touch. So if you had to kiss a toad, which I've tried, it's very bitter.
16: Did you kiss a toad?
17: I did kiss a toad. See what would happen.
15: When I told friends that I was doing this program, some of the adjectives I heard were cold, slimy, a bit freaky. Amphibians aren't especially appealing to a lot of people. So I'm just wondering how you first became interested in frogs, John.
17: Yeah, so absolutely. I mean, the study of herpetology literally means the study of creepy, crawly things. So they've really had this bad rap of creepy, crawly, slimy creatures. And certainly growing up, they were not a bunch of creatures I was interested in at all. They used to freak me out too.
15: Oh, really?
17: So I've done full circle journey to come to this career. But the more I learned about them, and I still learn something about them every day, they're just so fascinating and actually really beautiful, really diverse, have all these amazing adaptations to survive in this crazy world. And yeah, for me, it was just learning about something that I really didn't know much about and starting to appreciate them. And that's what I always say to people. You don't have to end up having a career in herpetology, but just have an appreciation for what these species represent and how important they are.
15: If you didn't like them to begin with and also had a horrible perception of them, how did you start to learn about them? Why did you start?
17: As I say, I grew up in the southern Drakensberg, a really beautiful part of South Africa in the mountains, and I thought something there would be interesting. And I enrolled with the Northwest University. The supervisors there said, there's these really interesting mysteries around frogs that live up in the mountains. Do you like frogs? And I said, no. And they said, well, off you go. And really just being in that environment and then seeing how those species that I started working on were adapted to this really extreme freezing in winter environment and learning that there were all these different species, and some lived underground and some lived in trees, and just this incredible diversity. And then also learning how threatened they are as a group globally, and realizing that they needed help, and that really wasn't sort of happening, and not a lot of research was translating into conservation action.
15: Bertha, what about you? Where did your interest in salamanders come from?
16: Growing up, nature wasn't something which was distant. It was part of my everyday life. So whether it was watching nature documentaries with my grandmother or foraging in a forest, nature has always been around me. And every career choice I made has been towards nature or conservation or ecology. So that is how it started. And then fresh out of my master's, I joined the zoological park in Darjeeling as a research scholar. There I was introduced to this amazing Himalayan salamanders. They are housed in a terrarium there, and I also became involved in their day-to-day care. And these are like very quiet, secretive creatures. You really have to slow down to observe them, to understand them. And I think I was naturally drawn to them. And because it's an amphibian, and the whole other world of amphibians opened up for me. And after the Himalayan salamander work in the zoo, I went on to do my PhD on amphibians of the Eastern Himalayas.
15: And now you do a lot of your work in Darjeeling, which is famous for its tea, but also a big habitat for Himalayan salamanders. What makes this a particularly suitable habitat for them?
16: So the distribution of Himalayan salamander is very patchy. The Himalayan salamander exists only in some parts of Darjeeling and a small part of eastern Nepal. There is a population in Bhutan also, but it is not confirmed as yet whether it is Himalayan salamander or not. So the habitats required by the Himalayan salamander, it's a marshy area or a small pond, and nearby there should be some forest, because during the winters they go into this forest, so they need both land and water. And the thing about the Himalayan salamander is they cannot travel very far. Also, they are quite rare. That is why it is so important to protect the existing habitat in Darjeeling, which is fast disappearing.
15: So how big is the population at the moment in Darjeeling?
16: In Darjeeling, there are about 25 positive habitats. And within that habitats, there are some 3,500 individuals.
15: Wow. Yes. Okay. Sharon, can you describe the climate and environment of the parts of South Africa where endangered frogs are found?
17: Yes. So we've got sort of two main hotspots in the country where our most threatened species are found. As I say, there's about 20% of the 135 species that are considered threatened. The highest number occur in the Western Cape. And the Western Cape is quite famous for being a floral kingdom, so huge diversity. In the botanicals, there's something like 9,000 plant species that just occur in one province. And then this is reflected in the animal species as well. And we have a situation there where often a species of frog will occur or is restricted to a mountaintop or a mountain range and adapted to this fynbos habitat, quite scrubby vegetation, which is fire adapted. So these frogs have also adapted to fire cycles, and they actually need fire to create the breeding depressions where they occur. And those processes have been changed by people living there. So either too frequent fire or not enough fire, lots of agricultural transformation. And so that's the Western Cape. And then I'm based in KwaZulu-Natal on the eastern side of the country, where we have our highest frog diversity and species richness, because we have a huge range of habitats, everything from the montane areas and then down through to the coastal areas. There's forest, coastal wetlands, grasslands, you name it. KwaZulu-Natal has it all, and the frogs like that too. So it's really a very diverse sort of range of habitats where the species that I've worked on occur.
15: But again, these habitats are now endangered because of human activity there?
17: Yes, so also in KwaZulu-Natal, very high rates of transformation. We're quite a highly populated province in terms of people living here, and especially in the coastal areas, lots of urban development, mining, tree plantations, all of that sort of stuff going on. And then it's less impacted when we move up towards the mountains, but a lot of agricultural activity happening there, wetland drainage for cultivation, conversion to pastures for the dairy industry. Wherever we look, there's always these threatening processes acting on amphibians, which, as Barker says, they're normally very restricted to quite a small area that they're highly adapted to.
15: You're listening to The Conversation from the BBC World Service. I'm Dashiani Navanayagam, and today I'm talking to conservationists Jean Talent and Barker Suba. Barker, you were saying that the salamanders are endangered in Darjeeling and it's really important to protect their habitats. And we mentioned that Darjeeling is famous for tea,
18: yes,
15: but a lot of the tea estates are shifting to tea tourism. Can you explain what is tea tourism and why is that affecting the populations of salamanders?
16: So right now there is a lot of competition from the tea gardens in Nepal in terms of pricing. So a lot of tea gardens are moving towards tea tourism. In tea tourism, there was a 15% land within the tea garden areas, which you can convert into a resort or hotel. It can be concretized mainly. And now what the government is planning, it has not happened yet, but what the government is planning is to increase this 15% to 30%. So that means more of the area will get concretized. There is even a 5-star hotel within one of the tea gardens. So if that happens, then a lot of areas will get concretized and a lot of tourist footfall will be there. We don't mind tourist footfall, but if the tourists are not informed about the importance of the habitats, the importance of these animals, then it becomes chaotic and the habitats get trampled on and it gets destroyed. So we have just about 30 hectares of remaining habitat of the Himalayan salamanders. So we can't lose that.
15: And how at risk are they of being lost?
16: The risk is very high because most of the salamander habitats are outside protected areas in community forests or within the tea gardens or a private land. And we cannot stop people from aspiring. They would want to build a homestay and they would want to sell their land or fill their land and build something there. And the community land, because all these areas are picturesque land, so tourists will come and then there's a lot of footfall. And in the process, the habitat gets destroyed. So what we are trying is to work with the community now, and because most of the communities, people, they also don't know about the species or the importance of this habitats, which is also a catchment area for the downstream villages. And there are people within the community who is fighting for the habitat. So we are collaborating with the forest department, with the community members, and also the tea garden managers to protect this remaining habitat.
15: Jean, what role do frogs play within the ecosystem?
17: So frogs and amphibians in general are just super important. They are right in the middle of the food chain. And so they play a really important role in food provision to a huge range of other creatures that eat them. And then they themselves are a really top predator, primarily insectivorous, so they eat insects. So they play a really important role in keeping insect populations in check. And there's been some studies done in Mexico, I think, showing quantifiably that where there's a decline in numbers of frogs, there's been an increase in the incidence of malaria in humans. So, you know, that's quite a stark example of how important frogs are for human health and well-being. And then, of course, the threatened species are flagships to the other species that share their habitats. So it's not just around rescuing one species, and I'm sure in Barker's case as well, the salamander will represent other things that share its habitat and then those ecosystem services. So often species of frog occur in very important areas for water provisioning, water purification. And if we don't protect these wetlands and these catchment areas, it has really mega impacts for downstream users and human communities.
15: So how are you working to protect these different species and habitats?
17: Also similar to Barker's case, most of our threatened amphibians do not occur in existing protected areas. In South Africa, we have great protected areas, really big ones, but those have been focused on where large mammals occur, and they haven't really taken into account little threatened frogs. These threatened frogs typically occur in really tiny areas. And so one of the things that we're doing is to work also with local landowners, farmers on private land, as well as communal land, towards habitat protection. Mm-hmm. And we've got pretty good legislation in South Africa that enables this, whereby the landowner retains ownership and management of their land, and you work with them to develop a management plan so that if they want to have a tea garden or a herd of cows or whatever it is, there's still allowance for that. So it should benefit both the biodiversity and land use and production. And then a huge part of what I do is around getting people to know about the species in their area and start to learn about them. And then also through citizen science, actually help us to document where things are, which then feeds back full circle back into those red listing processes.
15: Barker, what have you been doing to protect the Himalayan salamander in recent years?
16: We started with the status survey of the habitats, how the habitats were doing. This was my project. I should have ended there. But then when I saw what was happening on ground, I couldn't stop. So research is important, but action becomes necessary when you see it with your own eyes. So I continued networking with the communities, with the forest department, and then trying to protect those habitats, restore the habitats. Some of the habitats are also infested with invasive species like phragmites. It's a reed species. And the roots gets very dense and rhizomatous, and it sucks up all the water and also kills the native vegetation, which is so important for the salamanders because they deposit their eggs on those particular vegetation. I was working on restoration of this. We cleared up almost 1 hectare last year of the phragmite species. And now we will start also testing for chytrid fungus because we have found chytrid fungus in the zoo population in the captive breeding site. So it might be present in the wild also. And we have also been working on a long-term conservation action plan for the salamanders across the Himalayas.
15: What's the reaction of local people to the work you're doing in Darjeeling?
16: So there has been mixed reactions because people come from different backgrounds. And there are people within the community who are aware of the importance of the habitat and this species and who wants to protect this habitat. But then there are also people within the community whose livelihood is dependent on the tourism because they are small vendors or mainly taxi drivers who bring the tourists to this destination. So it was difficult to convince them. Sometimes nobody has seen this animal also. How is it so important? But now I think we have some 3-4 meetings with the taxi drivers, with other stakeholders together, and we were able to convince them in a way that this tourism should go on, but in a much regulated way. Vendors will have designated spaces. We are still working with the forest department and the communities to get this done. Within the taxi drivers also, they are saying, we didn't know about this. So if we tell the tourists about the importance of this species and the habitat, that means they can respect this place and keep coming back for this, then sure, we are with you. So we are getting there.
15: So you're slowly managing to change attitudes.
16: Yes, it's collaboration, I think, is a very good word, but it takes time and trust. So conservation always takes time.
15: Sean, what about you? What is the reaction you get when you're working with local farmers?
17: Similar, where we have a lot of sort of mixed reactions to frogs. In South Africa, many people have cultural beliefs and superstitions that are quite negative towards frogs. And so there's quite a lot of fear, and people believe that if you see a frog, you've actually been cursed by your ancestors or somebody's put a curse on you. And these are intergenerational stories that get passed down. I always do these sort of school engagements and ask up front who's scared of frogs, and all the hands in the classroom shoot up often. But what I find is even through simple engagement and talking about how important frogs are and showing some real frogs and taking people out to frog habitats, that changes very quickly, those attitudes. And I've been working with a group up in Zululand where we have our best frog diversity, with a group of young interns, and took them out on their first frogging adventure. And just the excitement and pure joy. There was singing and gumboot dancing. You know, I think part of it was because they overcame a fear and they realized, oh, these little creatures are fine if I touch them and look at them, and they're really beautiful. So conversion can actually happen really quickly from fear to joy and excitement.
15: That's really interesting what you said just there about not only the fear, but the cultural perception and stories that people have and pass on about frogs. Barker, I was just wondering, what is the cultural perception of salamanders in Darjeeling? Is there one?
16: People know that they exist, but then they are often overlooked. And this silent existence is what has shaped their story more than any myths. And you know, I think being ignored is sometimes dangerous, because you can just quietly disappear under a building, a road, and nobody will know. So that is why I'm trying to tell the story of a Himalayan salamander and then trying to protect them in that way.
15: Well, Barker, you've just been awarded the Whitley Fund for Nature Award to increase protection for the salamander. So tell us, how will this help in the work that you're doing?
16: First of all, it gives me credibility, visibility, and support. And I think it has also, in a way, strengthened the voices from indigenous mountain community protecting the Himalayan landscape. So that way, it's really important. Networking, I will continue doing that. And then again, upskill this work, as in cross-border areas, also in Nepal and in Bhutan.
15: I'm not sure that I had many thoughts about frogs and salamanders before this conversation, but I definitely have a newfound appreciation and fascination for them. So thank you so much, Barker and Jean, for this conversation.
17: It's such a pleasure. Well, you see, there's one convert already just after a couple of minutes. So
16: yes.
17: Job done.
16: Thank you. Thank you for having us.
15: My guests today have been Barker Subba and Jean Tarrant, working to protect amphibians in India and South Africa. Thank you for listening.
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0: from the family, take the children, they go down, enjoy the rides, the Ferris wheels, the merry-go-rounds, the swings. The women have to sit here, just looking at their families from a distance. One more small joy being taken away from them because they are women.
1: That report from our South Asia correspondent, Yugita Lamai, there, who is in Kabul. And in the next hour, we're going to be speaking to a women's rights activist in the Afghan capital. 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You're with Newsday on the BBC World Service.

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1: BBC News with Danielle Jałowiecka. Oil prices have plunged more than 5% in Asian trading as investors pin their hopes on a deal to end the US-Iran war. The drop below $100 comes despite comments by President Trump on Sunday urging US negotiators not to rush into an agreement with Tehran. Here's our Asia business correspondent Nick Marsh.
2: This does appear to be the closest the two sides have come to some kind of deal to reopen the Strait of Hormuz, so markets have reacted accordingly. But it comes with some significant caveats. It's not clear exactly who will control the strait in peacetime. In any event, energy analysts also warn it'll take months for traffic to resume normally, not to mention restart oil production in the Gulf, as well as repair damaged energy facilities.
1: The Democratic Republic of Congo, Uganda and South Sudan have adopted a joint plan to counter the spread of Ebola across the region. The three affected countries have agreed to increase border monitoring, improve protection for frontline workers and expand lab capacity. They've expressed concern that trade and the displacement of people due to regional conflicts could worsen the situation. Jean Kaseya from the Africa Centres for Disease Control defended the response to the outbreak.
3: We started with this outbreak with a number of 260 cases, more than 60 deaths. It means it was to assess the situation, to plan at the same time. And in about 3 days, all countries had a plan. In about 4 days, I organized a meeting with all partners and all countries. Now we have the plan ready. We did it quickly, as much as possible we could do.
1: A Taliban spokesman has insisted that the group is committed to granting Afghan women their rights under Islamic law 5 years after barring them from education. But in a BBC interview, the official gave no clear answer on when or whether education for women would return. This woman told the BBC she had been robbed of her education and had run away from home to escape marriage.
4: Before the ban, my parents passionately encouraged me to study. They believed in me and told me I can definitely achieve my dream of becoming a pilot. But now they say the best way for me is to get married. Because I can't go to school, to university, I can't even work. I'm afraid if I return to Dikundi, I will be forced to get married.
1: The Roman Catholic Church has asked for forgiveness from a rural community in Peru over harassment and evictions by a conservative Catholic group. Locals say companies linked to the now dissolved group seized thousands of hectares of their lands in the 2010s.
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7: And a good morning to you. Welcome to your Monday. It's the 25th of May 2026. And it's good to be back with you. Hope you are well. It is Talk Radio Europe, your voice in Spain. A very good morning. Hope you're well, and I hope life is good with you. I will bring you up to date on what happened to me whilst I was in the UK later. Didn't go to plan, that's all I'm saying. Wasn't what I expected, but I had a good time, kinda. We're going to do the head scratcher then. Let's get the old head scratcher going, shall we, this morning, and get the old grey matter up and at them. Let's start. We're looking for an event, a well-known event. That's a clue. First word, Clinton's daughter. Second word, blossom. And final word, performance. Get yourself on the board first and get yourself on the Champions Board if it's still going. I need to check if the Champions Board's still going. Clinton's daughter, first word. Second word, blossom. Third word, performance. What are we looking for? If you think you know, get in touch. These are your contact details for this year's show.
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7: It's a bank holiday Monday in the UK, of course, but not so here. No loom on today. Mark should be joining us with a sports update as well. That will be coming up in the second hour. But let's have a look at your weather forecast. You're waking up to on this 25th of May. 23 degrees in Gibraltar today. Your high, sunshine and clouds. Actually cooler here than it is in the UK right now. Light to moderate winds coming from the east for you. Malaga, Costa del Sol, 27 degrees. I'm getting partly cloudy, sunny spells here. And tomorrow is a clearer day. It's a bit hazy, but you know, we're not going to complain about that, are we? Southeasterly winds. 15 degrees currently in Granada. Highs are 31 in Granada today. Sunshine and cloud and a moderate easterly breeze. On to Almeria and 31 degrees, partly cloudy, sunny spells, moderate to strong winds reaching 34 kilometres an hour from an easterly direction there. Murcia, highs of 31, sunshine beautiful, and moderate west easterly breeze for you as well. Nice day indeed. That's a scorcher really, isn't it? Alicante, 17 degrees, highs of 28 with sunshine, light winds coming from the east. Yes, it is cooler here than it is in the UK. 27 sunshine today in Denia, light northwesterly breeze there, staying dry and nice, and a good day there. Ibiza, 18 degrees, mostly sunshine today, yes. Highs of 25 later, and light northwesterly breeze on Ibiza. Mallorca, currently 19, highs of 27 later, sunshine, northwesterly breeze. On to Barcelona, 19 degrees, highs of 24, sunshine with a little bit of whiskey cloud here and there. Southeasterly breeze. Madrid, 19 degrees, highs of 31 in Madrid, sunshine, light southwesterlies. And finally, here we go. London, 17 degrees, highs of 34 in London today. Sunshine and light southeasterly breeze.
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Coventry's finest. The specials. Also, an Asda advert as well, if you want to be really, you know, on the ball. 11 minutes past 8, you listen to TRE, hello. Right then. I'll inform you later as to what happened, okay? Because I don't know if everybody needs to know my ailments. Still not out of the woods yet, but I'm here anyway. Right, okay, let's have a look at... we're looking for today Clinton's daughter, second word, Blossom. And final word, performance. It's an event. It's an event. Clinton's daughter, Blossom, performance is what we're looking for. Some Spanish news you might want to know today. We'll go to the board in a moment. Spain's government is holding a high-level meeting today with employers, associations and trade unions to design new anti-crisis measures aimed at cushioning the economic impact of the ongoing conflict in the Middle East. The government is considering extending fiscal relief and energy subsidies from July the 1st as the current package expires at the end of June. The economic slowdown expected this year could reduce national growth to 2.2%, which the UK would snap your hand off, I think, for, with inflation projected to average 3.1% in 2026, according to El País. Corruption and political tension. Madrid witnessed a major opposition rally over the weekend as tens of thousands marched demanding Prime Minister Pedro Sanchez's resignation amid multiple corruption investigations involving figures close to his administration. Organisers claimed 120,000 participants, though official estimates put attendance closer to 40,000. The rally was supported by the Conservative Partido Popular. I do apologise, my phone's going off there. The rally was supported by Conservative Partido Popular and the far-right Vox. Three people were arrested after small scuffles with police near Moncloa Palace. Right, a separate march in Madrid on Sunday drew large crowds protesting soaring rents and worsening housing shortage. Demonstrators backed by Spain's main trade unions, UGT and CCOO, demanded faster government action and stronger rental controls. So that's what's going on in Madrid at the moment. And legal and policy development. Spain's Supreme Court has struck down the government's National Registry for Tourist Rentals, ruling that it violated the autonomous powers of regional governments such as Valencia and Andalusia. The court upheld only a rule requiring online platforms like Airbnb and Booking.com to share rental data with authorities. The decision is a setback for Sanchez's housing policy amid a wider push to curb the spread on short-term rentals. That will affect a lot of our listeners, I do believe. So we will keep an eye on that one for you, of course. Right, going to the board, and first on the board today with the head scratcher is Chris and Oriella Costa. Well done, Chris. No surprises there. Good morning, Dave. Welcome back. Hope you're feeling better. Yeah, I'll fill you in a little bit in a moment. Welcome back, Dave. I really hope you're feeling better at the head scratcher. Thank you. Well done. Lynn in Calahonda, second on the board today. Joe's in North Cornwall. Yes, welcome back, Dave. Thank you, Joe. Lovely to be back. Gavin in Granada. Welcome back, Dave. Today's head scratcher. You are correct. Well done, Gavin. Morning, Dave. Head scratcher. Yes, Chrissy in Murcia. Correct. Well done, Chrissy. Morning. Welcome back, Dave. Phil and Lofty getting it right. Well done to you. And also, good morning, Maggie and Phil and Conway. Welcome back, Dave. You are absolutely correct. I nearly read out the answer there. Nearly did it. Good morning, Dave. Welcome back, Neil and Val from Benalmadena. You are correct. Well done to you. Also getting right today, Richard. Morning, Richard. And Terry's in Frangarola. Morning, Terry. Mark's in Torrox Pueblo. Correct. Well done, Mark. We've got... morning, Dave. Yes. Lee from Mijas getting right. Well done. Morning, Lee. Hope you're well. Welcome back, Dave. Is the answer? Yes, it is. Well done from Maribel in La Santiago. I'm with you. Morning. I'd love the head scratcher, but missed you while you were away as it was set so late. Oh, you can't have everything, can you, Sandy? But thank you to Giles looking after the show. Morning, Dave. Yes, Terry in La Marina. Annie, get your gun in Murcia. You are correct. Well done, Annie. And morning, Dave. Yes, Linda in La Marina. Correct, Amundo, Linda. You're on the board. Lynn's on the board as well. Well done, Lynn in Mallorca.
Welcome back, Dave. Yes, Kay and Ben, I'm Adam Acosta. Thank you for all your lovely messages. Gordon and Maureen, correct. Well done, guys. We've got Alan's and Arroyo de la Miel, also right, getting it right today. Lawrence in Norwich, glad to hear your dulcet tones back on the airwaves. Thank you very much. It's good to be back. And you are correct. Linda and Sabanias, welcome back. Thank you very much. Jackie's in Madrid. Good to hear you back, Dave. And take great care. You are correct. Thank you, Jackie. I'll do my bestest. Morning, Dave. Glad you're better and back. Kevin in Torremolinos. Tough day for my club, West Ham, yesterday. I know. I feel for all the West Ham fans out there today. It could have gone to Tottenham, but Tottenham did what they needed to do. Anyway, the head scratcher. Yes, you are correct. Well done. Also, I found it quite emotional watching Pep Guardiola's final day. Rodgers in Arroyo. Well done, Roger. Is the head scratcher? Yes, it is. Well done, June in Altea, I think it is. Well done, June. Morning day. Welcome back. Head scratcher. Yes, Kevin from Entre Naranjos, between the oranges. Morning, Dave, and welcome back. You were missed. Margie in Mallorca, you are absolutely correct on the board. Thank you, Margie. And Angela Torrance Costa, well done to you. Morning, good to have you back, mate. Hope you're better. Thank you very much, Gary, in Benalmádena there. Glad you're feeling better. Morning, Dave. Jan in La Manga, yes, you are correct. Well done, Jan. Thank you very much. Welcome back. The answer is yes, Andy from, and Anna from Nerka getting it right. Well done this morning. We think the answer is yes, you're right. Al-Marie and Dennis, you are correct as well. So well done to you. Yes, I'll tell you about my ailments in a minute then. Yeah.

0: Dead.
1: Quite like that one. Olivia Rodrigo and Drop Dead. You listen to Talk Radio Europe. Hello, how you doing? We're having a little issue with the phone, so I do apologise for that. So if you're trying to get through on the telephone, you won't at the moment. I need to sort that out. So bear with me on that one. We're looking for the head scratcher this morning. If you only just joined us, where have you been, firstly? Clinton's daughter, first word. Second word, blossom. Third word, performance. It's an event that we're looking for. Clinton's daughter, second word, blossom. Third word, performance. What are we looking for? Give you a bit of a clue. It's a royal event in the UK. Right. You get royalty there. You get the celebs turn up and all. I've never been asked. Clinton's daughter, blossom, performance. What are we looking for? If you think you know, get in touch. 22 minutes past 8. So, all right, I'm going to bring you up to date for those are interested. Because I did actually... On one occasion, get criticised and I've had a few complaints. Well, one complaint to the station about me mentioning my bad back once. So I'm kind of reticent to share. I went to London, had a great time, went all over London, went to Borough Market, went to all the usual places, didn't do Buckhouse this time, I've seen it so many times now, a lot of the usual things. I went and took in the Hunger Games live show, that was

0: feeling painful. I'm thinking I've got a urine tract infection. I went and preached in a church in Barking on the Sunday and did two services there. Got myself up to Derby, not feeling great, but got to Derby to see my mum. Then got to Harrogate on the Monday. And by the Wednesday morning, I was getting worse and worse. And I got to see like a few friends at the conference, and that was it. This conference I was going to, missed the whole thing, ended up in hospital in Harrogate. Gotta say, the hospital was absolutely brilliant. What I will say also is that I had I've still got a 7mm kidney stone blocking my ureter. So they put a tube in from my kidney to my bladder. And that is still in place. So now here in Spain, I've got to go back on the system here. I'll see my GP. Got to go back through the whole thing again and have the tube taken out and the stone taken out at the same time, all being well, hopefully anyway. So basically, I've got to say that the NHS gets a lot of criticism, doesn't it? They were absolutely brilliant. And I know some of you who go back to the UK, maybe you've been live in the UK still, you've had to deal with the NHS. I think the hardest thing both in Spain and the NHS is getting on the system in the first place and getting that first referral and then getting the ball rolling and getting the, but I was in A&E in the morning. By the afternoon, I had the operation and they actually said to me, there's a chance that you might not come through this operation, Dave, because we could cause an infection that could go into the blood and you could end up in intensive care. So please sign this piece of paper, Mr. Hodgson. I'm like, oh, right then. but anyway, it was great. I had loads of people visit and thank you for all your messages as well. So I'm still not out of the woods, still got quite a few things going on, but able to sit here and chat with you this morning makes it all worthwhile. So thank you very much. By the way, I know the Brits don't like to go on about it a lot, but it's been a hot day, you know.
1: The water at London's Teddington Lock is how these people want to beat the heat. On the hottest day of the year, the kayaks are out, the paddle boards too, and even a rowing boat.
2: We decided to kind of drive down. We departed from Richmond and then we've paddled the whole way here.
3: We've been waiting for the sun for months.
4: Yeah.
3: And we winter paddle, but it finally
4: feels like summer's arrived this weekend.
5: I love the sun, so for me it's like ideal and perfect. Beautiful, and it's lovely to see everyone out, everyone happy.
1: It's officially a heat wave, with temperatures in excess of 30 degrees Celsius. The last time this happened in May was back in 2012. And when unseasonably good weather arrives, so do official warnings.
6: With the sun comes danger from the heat. The UK Health Security Agency has issued amber alerts for the Midlands, east of England, London and the South East. And this means that health and social care services are likely to be significantly impacted by the heat. These alerts remain in place until 5 p.m. on Wednesday.
1: With the heat here to stay, sunbathing is a popular choice. But with UV levels being high, there are considerations. The UV level is highest in the UK between the hours of 11 and 3, but its strength is dependent upon a range of factors. Month of the year, the high-risk months are May to September. Cloud cover, even through overcast skies, 30 to 40% of UV still reaches the ground. Altitude, the higher up you go, the stronger the UV. And reflection, water reflects 5 to 10% of UV rays. And it's leaving skin cancer specialists concerned.
7: Unfortunately, we have a really unhealthy relationship with the sun in the UK. Because it comes out so intermittently, we binge on it. The problem is we were never brought up to have good sun protection habits. And that's something that's been passed on from generation to generation. So even now, you have adults that will put sunscreen on children and just wipe the remnants on themselves.
1: Across the UK, from rivers to our coastlines, the same picture. Beaches and a bank holiday, a combination that has the RNLI on high alert.
8: Whilst the air temperature is perhaps unseasonably warm, the sea temperature, water temperature of rivers, lakes and anywhere like that just hasn't caught up yet. Suddenly going into that water will bring on a thing called cold water shock. And we're urging people to really take care. So if you are planning to go to a beach, If you can, please go to a lifeguard.

0: Dudley Beach.
1: For now, the sunshine continues, but so do the warnings. Amelia Harper, Sky News.
2: Okay.
3: Yeah, that's some.

Give me some kind of song, girl. There is a joke there. I won't do it. Right, Talk Radio Europe, your voice in Spain. Good morning. Hope you're well and in fine fettle this morning. We shall have a look at the sports news in a moment, and we will also have some adverts in a minute. Woohoo! we've not had them all morning, not loaded, but they will be loaded soon. Right. Okay. Thank you very much, Sam. Saying welcome back, Dave. Thank you very much. A big welcome back. Thank you very much, Sam. Pompey Gary sent me a photo of a Southampton, I think it's Southampton t-shirt, football shirt, with sponsored by Cheetos. Gary's reveling in what's going on at Southampton right now. Absolutely reveling in it. And well done to Hull City getting promoted to the Premier League. Well done, Hull. I wanted Hull to win because Derby don't like Middlesbrough anymore since Middlesbrough tried to sue us. Right, morning, Dave. Alison here from Oriella Costa. Glad you're back and feeling better. Thank you very much, Alison. Morning, Dave. Francesca in Estepona. So glad you're feeling better and back. Thank you very much. Thank you to Anna and to Giles who looked after the show for me whilst I was away. Nixon Duquesa. Morning, Dave. Good luck, lad. Hope you get sorted out as soon as possible. Yes, so do I. I just hope it doesn't linger on. Warm welcome back, Dave. Yes, you are correct. Vicky and Ben and Madden Acosta on the board this morning. Well done to you. Good to have you back. Take care, amigo Lee, the chimney sweep. Well done, Lee. In Fuente Alamo in Murcia. Fabulous. Good to hear from you, Lee. Welcome back, Dave. So good to hear your voice again. Praying for your complete and speedy recovery. That's Chris in Murcia. Thank you, Chris. Cookie, morning, Cookie. Welcome back, Dave. Lovely to hear your voice, and I'm so glad you're feeling better. The answer is absolutely right. Well done. I swear the UK is a nanny state. A lot of these people will be coming to Spain on holiday, so they're more than capable of dealing with the heat. I thought that the other day. There's all these warnings about you know, skin care, and it's right. You know, I'm not saying it's wrong not to do these and let people know. But I thought a lot of these people come to Spain and they get burnt here anyway. So, right, anyway, what do I know? Well, let's have a look at some of your sports news you're waking up to today. We start in the Premier League where, yeah, the Premier League season reached its dramatic conclusion yesterday afternoon on a thrilling final day of simultaneous action. The headline of the evening belongs to Aston Villa. Aston Villa Tommy's loving this. He not only won a trophy, they went and beat Manchester City, who pulled off a stunning 2-1 victory over Manchester City at the Etihad Stadium. Semenyo put City ahead in the first half, but magnificent second half brace from Ollie Watkins turned the game entirely on its head, leaving the home crowd in absolute shock. I wondered also if anybody's got any views out there on the fact that they're not taking Cole Palmer. I was going to say Colton Palmer, that's a different footballer completely. Cole Palmer to the World Cup. What's your thoughts on that? I thought, why? Just take him. He's, you know, he's class. And he went and scored at the weekend as well. Anyway, Ollie Watkins, he is going to the World Cup, and I hope he keeps up this scoring rate, I tell you. Elsewhere, Manchester United finished their campaign on a high, cruising a 3-0 away win at Brighton. Arsenal thought hard to secure a narrow 2-1 win over Crystal Palace at Selhurst Park, while Liverpool wrapped up their season with a hard thought 1-1 draw against Brentford at Anfield. Pretty much a dour season for Liverpool. Not a great season for Liverpool. At the bottom end of the table, Sunderland gave their fans a memorable finale at their Stadium of Light, upsetting a 10-man Chelsea 2. Chelsea have had a shocker of a season as well, with the Blues seeing a second yellow card in the second half to derail their comeback plans. Tottenham Hotspur fans are celebrating like they've won the league. But why not? You're in the Premier League still next year. And I'm sorry to any West Ham fans out there. I didn't actually want to see either West Ham or Tottenham go down, to be honest. But that was the choice. And Tottenham came out on top. Formula One shifting to motorsport. It was absolute agony for Britain's George Russell at the Canadian Grand Prix last night. Russell was forced to retire from the lead of the race due to devastating mechanical failure. That's just horrendous, isn't it? Capitalising on the drama was his Mercedes teammate, the young sensation Kimi Antonelli, who swept to take his fourth consecutive Grand Prix victory, seven-time world champion. Lewis Hamilton brought the Ferrari home in second place. Ferrari seem to be back, don't they? With Red Bull's Max Verstappen rounding out the podium in third. In La Liga,
Crossing over to Spain, the curtain came down on La Liga season in spectacular high-scoring fashion. The biggest shock of the final round came from Estadio de la Cerámica, where the unstoppable Villarreal absolutely demolished Atletico Madrid 5-1. Wow. Meanwhile, down in La Liga DOS, the intense promotion battle continues to sizzle on Monday following high-stakes weekend clashes, including Sporting Gijón and Almeria, and a fiery matchup between Huesca and Castellón. I'm not sure how Malaga have done. Are they in the playoffs? Anybody know? Finally, looking at today's schedule, it's a massive bank holiday Monday of horse racing in the United Kingdom. Punters can look forward to full cards and top-tier racing across five different meetings, including Windsor, Redcar, Leicester, Cartmel and Huntingdon. That is your latest UK and Spain sports news. And every time it's warm and sunny in the UK, they always visit this South East London Lido swimming, outdoor swimming pool on Sky. They always go to the same place. And there they are again this morning, warning everybody, just take it easy, guys. And actually, you know what? For goodness sake, just enjoy the sunshine. You know, you don't have to have these. Well, I know we have warnings, but just enjoy the sunshine. That's all I'm saying. Right. Do you want a new one from Paul McCartney and Ringo Starr? You may have heard of these guys. They're pretty famous.

0: Will there be a breakthrough on the US-Iran negotiations? Work in progress, they're saying on Sky News this morning. That's Paul McCartney and Ringo Starr on Home to Us. Got to say also hello to Lena, who showed me around BBC Broadcasting House in London before I got ill. And that was absolutely fabulous. And got to see the Strictly Glitter Ball stood next to that. Got to see the original microphone used by the King back in 1934 for BBC Christmas Message. And it was great to have a tour around the BBC World Service and say hello to the guys there as well, our media partners. So that was fabulous, and represent Talk Radio Europe there in London. 19 minutes to nine. You're listening to TRE, and I hope you're having a good morning so far. We've got some adverts for you. Here we go.
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0: It is Dave here on TRE, Talk Radio Europe, your voice of Spain. Hello, hope all is well with you. Why is my music not working? Go on, you can do it. Yeah, you can do it. So we're looking for final shout-out, the head scratcher this morn. Clinton's is an event. We're looking for an event. Clinton's daughter, first word. Second word, blossom. Third word, performance. It's an event. What are we looking for? Clinton's daughter, blossom, performance. I actually thought of this one all by myself, you know. Clinton's daughter, blossom, performance. Showing off. Just showing off, really. Right, some of the things that you need to know today. International Day. It's World Football Day. It's always football day in our house, our house. A UN designated day celebrating the global impact of football, in brackets soccer, on bringing people together, promoting peace and fostering cooperation across borders. It's International Missing Children's Day, observed globally to raise awareness about missing children, offer hope to families still searching, and honour those who work tirelessly to bring them home. It's Africa Day, Global Africa Day, commemorates the founding of the Organization of the African Unity, now known as the African Union, in 1963, celebrating African unity, heritage, and progress. Thyroid Day, dedicated to raising awareness about thyroid health and the importance of early detection of the disease and supporting those living with these conditions. International Skin Pigmentation Day, a day focused on celebrating skin diversity, spreading awareness about dermatological health and pigmentation conditions. Memorial Day in the United States, which is a bank holiday, a major US federal holiday dedicated to honoring and mourning the military personnel who died while serving the United States Armed Forces. Spring Bank Holiday in the United Kingdom, public holiday today in the UK, often giving people a long weekend to enjoy the late spring weather. And I know there's some schools off this week here in Spain as well, but not all. May Revolution Day commemorates a series of historical events in 1810 that led to Argentina's independence from the Spanish colonial rule. And Independence Day in Jordan marks Jordan's official independence and declaration of the country as a sovereign kingdom in 1946. It's National Wine Day today, not moaning, not groaning, drinking. A widely celebrated pop culture day encouraging wine lovers to pour a glass of their favourite vintage. Maybe you want to tell me your favourite wine today. It's Geek Pride Day and Tau Day, a massive day for pop culture enthusiasts. It marks the premiere of Star Wars in 1977 and serves as Tau Day, a tribute to author Douglas Adams and his masterpiece, The Hitchhiker's Guide to the Galaxy. It's Geek Day today. Funny enough, I was in Torremolinos, Saturday? I was dropping my daughter off at the water park there. She had a birthday thing to go to. And I saw all these people dressed up and wigs on and different coloured hair and different characters. And they looked amazing. They really did. And it was the Freak Con in the Torremolinos Congresos, Palacio de Congresos. And so, yeah, it was fabulous seeing them all dressed up. And we had some friends who were going yesterday as well to that. So, yeah, my wife's trying to take me one to in October to see some Lord of the Rings characters, so we may do that. National Tap Dance Day today. I love tap dancing, but always fall off and end up in the sink. Celebrated on the birthday of legendary dancer Bill Bojangles Robinson to honour tap dancing as an incredible American art. We ought to play Bojangles. I'll do that in a minute. National Brown Bag It Today, a practical day encouraging people to save money and eat healthier by packing their own lunch for work or school. There you go. Corned beef sandwiches all around. So 12 minutes to 9, we'll have the business news on the way next.
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0: And what would have been Bill Bojangles Robinson's birthday? We'll have to do this, absolutely. National, International Tap Dancing Day. Is Robbie Williams.

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0: Mr. Bojangles.
1: Go back and dance again, Mr. Bojangles.
0: Yeah, Tommy says Sammy Davis Jr. does a great version of this. Yeah. I was two in and throwing. Sammy Davis is 5 minutes and Robbie's is three, and I went for Robbie in the end. But I think Robbie's very much influenced by Sammy Davis on that track. But fabulous. Let's have a look at your business news.
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0: It is a bank holiday in the UK, so we shall be doing the business news ourselves, okay? We start with a check on the currency markets, where the pound has held relatively steady against the euro as trading opens in Europe. The pair continues to trade in a narrow range. A pound will buy you €1.1583 as of this morning. €1.15 to your pound, official rate. UK inflation cooling down to 2.8% year on year, which has eased pressure on domestic gilt yields. It's a UK bank holiday. Quiet economic headwinds linger. It's a quiet start to the week in London, with financial markets and the London Stock Exchange closed today for spring bank holiday. However, city analysts are digesting a mixed bag of data from the weekend. On the one hand, the UK bond market saw its sharpest weekly drop in 30-year gilt yields since late 2023, offering the government a bit of breathing room on borrowing costs. On the other hand, the latest Office for National Statistics data revealed a larger-than-higher-expected public sector borrowing deficit of £24.3 billion for April. Adding to the retail sector caution, British motorists cut back on fuel purchases at the sharpest rate since 2020 pandemic, causing a 1.3% month-on-month drop in overall retail sales volumes as consumers continue to navigate high costs of living pressures. Here in Spain, over in Madrid, the IBEX 35 opens for regular trading today after closing out Friday just slightly in the green at 0.06. The Spanish benchmark index is lingering near historic highs, heavily buoyed by an incredibly strong multi-month rally in the financial, banking and tourism sectors in Spain. In major corporate news, shaking up of the retail and beauty sectors, this is obviously going to affect me because I'm a big beauty consumer. The massive merger talks between the US cosmetics giants Estee Lauder and Spanish luxury fashion and beauty group. Now, I don't know how to say this. I'm going to be honest with you. Pooj, P-U-I-G, you know the beauty shop? Pooj, P-U-I-G, have officially collapsed. The potential deal, which would have seen created an industry valued at nearly $40 billion, fell through over the weekend after both parties failed to agree on the balance of power, corporate governance structure on the combined company. So there you go. The week ahead, looking at the corporate calendar later this week, investors in both regions will be shifting focus to the international stage, keeping a very close eye on the upcoming US core PCE inflation data and Eurozone flash. Love a bit of flash inflation. Eurozone flash inflation numbers to gauge the next steps for central bank interest rates. You can gouge on it if you want as well. It's completely up to you. Anyway, there we go. Lots going on. And I thought, as we're all in summer mode, why don't we go with this? Yeah. 34 degrees in London. It's going to be around 30 degrees here on the Costa del Sol and similar other parts of Spain as well. So enjoy a lovely summer's day.

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10: BBC News with Danielle Jawowiecka. Oil prices have plunged more than 5% in Asian trading as investors pin their hopes on a deal to end the US-Iran war. The drop below $100 comes despite comments by President Trump urging US negotiators not to rush into an agreement with Tehran. Here's our Asia business correspondent Nick Marsh.
11: The price of oil has fallen. The stock markets here actually have just finished their trading day. The Japanese market up quite a bit as well. So there is that sense of optimism. But it's important to say that we have been here before. There's been lots of talk of a deal, and we do appear to be closer than we ever have been to some kind of deal, both from what Donald Trump is saying, but also from the Iranian side. But we still don't have a deal yet. And also, it's worth pointing out, yes, Brent crude has fallen, but it's still far, far higher than it was before the war started.
10: The Democratic Republic of Congo, Uganda and South Sudan have adopted a joint plan to counter the spread of Ebola across the region. Humanitarian organisations and health ministers from the three affected countries have agreed to increase border monitoring, improve protection for frontline workers and expand lab capacity. Here's our Africa correspondent, Thomas Makwana.
12: The agreement is to raise $318 million to try and fight the Ebola spread within these countries. But it also shows a coordination that was earlier missing to some extent between these countries, DRC, South Sudan and Uganda. And Africa CDC feels it's important to coordinate this joint reaction and response to this virus because all these countries are very interconnected.
10: The Roman Catholic Church has asked for forgiveness from a rural community in Peru over harassment and evictions by a conservative Catholic group. Locals say companies linked to the now-dissolved group seized thousands of hectares of their lands in the 2010s. A Taliban spokesman has insisted that the group is committed to granting Afghan women their rights under Islamic law 5 years after barring them from education. Women and girls there say the lack of options has resulted in their families pressuring them into early marriages. Yogita Limoye reports.
13: For nearly 5 years, girls above the age of 12 have been locked out of classrooms in Afghanistan, and there is no sign that this ban will be lifted anytime in the future. The opportunities to study have all but been closed, and women are only allowed to work in a handful of sectors, including health and security. In response to the BBC's questions about how the Taliban government can continue to justify the ban, spokesman Hamdullah Fitrat said this is an important issue for their leadership and they're committed to granting women their rights under Islamic law. But he evaded direct questions on whether schools would ever be reopened under Taliban rule.
14: The Spanish news is brought to you by Linear Director. Linear Director for no-nonsense car, bike and home insurance. Call 919-181-130.
15: Good morning. This is your Spanish news. At least 7 people were injured in clashes with protesters, officials said, as tens of thousands of people marched through Madrid on Saturday, demanding the resignation of Prime Minister Pedro Sanchez after a series of corruption scandals. A small group of protesters tried to break through the barriers around Sanchez's residence during the rally, which was otherwise largely peaceful. Demonstrators carried banners marked with resignation of the socialist mafia and other slogans alongside scores of gold and red national flags in the March for Dignity organised by the Spanish Civil Society Association. Organisers say 80,000 people took part in the protest. The Spanish government representative in Madrid put the number at about 40,000. Around 2,000 protesters took to the streets of the city of Bilbao on Sunday to condemn the Basque police treatment of activists from a Gaza aid flotilla on their return from detention in Israel. When a relative of one of the six returned activists tried to approach them at Bilbao airport on Saturday, a police officer forcefully prevented them from doing so, leading to scuffles between both sides, images from TVE showed. They showed police striking people with batons and pinning others to the ground whilst being jeered by onlookers. Before this, activists appeared to have blocked the exit for other passengers and police tried to move them. On Sunday's march, pro-Palestinian demonstrators carried banners criticising the Basque police and accusing the local government of being complicit with Zionism. And finally, Barcelona's blistering second-half display in their 4-0 win over Lyon in the Women's Champions League final was the moment the Spanish finally wrested the title of Europe's most dominant force in the women's game. Appearing in their sixth final in a row, Barcelona have been knocking on the door for a long time, but a shock 1-0 defeat by Arsenal in last year's decider left critics wondering if they would ever be capable of matching Lyon's eight titles. Saturday night's first half suggested they might come up short again as a physical, powerful Lyon side controlled possession for lengthy spells. However, the second half was a different picture. We are Barcelona. We want the ball. In the first half, we did not really have that control. At half-time, the coach told us not to rush our passes, to stay calm on the ball and simply play our football, the tiki-taka style that represents this club so well, Barcelona keeper Cata Coll said after the final whistle. And that's your Spanish news.
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0: You know what? Everybody needs a bit of Jules Holland and Prince Buster in the morning to get them going. You're listening to TRE Talk Radio Europe, your voice from Spain. Going to go to the board and missed a few people here. Sam, good morning. Right, I'll read that in a moment. Sam, it's a big paragraph, but lovely to hear from you. Welcome back, Dave Tracy from TRE Sales. Fabulous. Thank you, Tracy. Also, I did miss out on Colin and Ben Harafi. Got the head scratcher right. Well done, Colin. And Aston Villa Tommy, all right, mate? How are you doing, matey? All right. Mr. Bojangles, Sammy Davis Jr. It's a fantastic version, mate. Yeah, thank. I went a bit Welsh there, didn't I? Anyway, thank you very much to Aston Villa Tommy, who's living the dream right now. Yeah, with his Aston Villa shirt on. Beating Man City in Pep's final game. Which leads me nicely on to our musical puns today. We are wanting to send arguably one of the greatest managers of all time, and I certainly put Sir Alex Ferguson up there, probably a little bit higher than Pep in my personal estimations, but what an emotional time for Pep Guardiola and Manchester City. And just a bit of a flavour, I'm not going to play all of it because it goes on for about 10 minutes and the crowd are cheering for ages, but have a little listen.
1: Pep, in your 10 years here, you have made all of our dreams come true. There is no words that we can use.

0: That goes on for about another 3 minutes.
1: There is no words that we could ever use to thank you. You've changed the history of this football club forever. Pep, you will forever be in all of our hearts. Today, you have honoured all of these...
2: Hey, Navvies.
0: Oh, I apologise. Oh, that took me back. That shocked me, that did. And I've jumped in. So, yes, let's go back to Pep.
1: ...legends by presenting them with gifts from the club. On behalf of the club, His Highness Sheikh Mansour has bestowed the prestigious honour of naming the brand new North Stand as the Pep Guardiola Stand.
3: And there is that stand.
1: And outside, there will be a statue of you that will welcome future generations of Blues to the Etihad Stadium. What does that say about the bond that you have with this football club?
4: A minute of silence, please. I'm so nervous, terrified right now. Why you love me so much? Why you do that to me? Guys, I never could imagine the amount of love. I have been an incredible, tremendous honor to be your manager, to be here during 10 years. Like, the video is so long, and the reason why, that the amount of trophies and incredible emotions. Please, I would love not just remember the trophies that we won. That's the reason why I could stay 10 years. Otherwise, nobody can sustain so many years here. It's hopefully we provide you through this unbelievable player. They are here, and the players that was in the screen provide some emotions that the people come here and they at the stadium and feel maybe we are going to have fun. And that is the reason why we are here.
0: All right, I'm getting very cautious because at the end he basically uses the F word, but he's got very, very emotional, the Pep Guardiola, in his final match at Manchester City. We're wanting your musical puns today for Pep. Songs about goodbye and thank you, I think. Regardless of whether you're City manager and regardless of whether you've used, he's had loads of money to spend on the team. We know all that. He can't deny the fact that he is and probably changed the style of football for many, many teams. Many people call him the governor when it comes to being a football manager. So Neil Warnock loves him. If you ever get a chance to see Neil Warnock and Pep Guardiola together, they are absolutely brilliant. We'll have more on this with Mark as well in a few moments' time. So anyway, any songs about goodbye, get them in. The EG contact details.
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0: All right, then let's have a look at your weather forecast. Starting off in Gibraltar on the Rock, 23 degrees today. Sunshine and cloud, light to moderate winds coming from the east there. Malaga, Costa del Sol, 27, your high. Sunshine and cloud, light southeasterly winds. It's warmer in the UK than it is here, believe it or not. 31 degrees in Granada, sunshine and cloud today, light winds from the east. Better everywhere tomorrow, more sunshine tomorrow, a bit hazy today. 31 degrees in Almeria today, hazy sunshine and light winds from the east. And also we've got Murcia. It's going to be lovely in Murcia. Water wall sunshine, not a cloud in sight. 31-year high and light winds from the east. Enjoy these temperatures. It will get hot in a few weeks, as you know. 28 degrees with sunshine. Light winds coming from the east today. That's in Denia. Alicante. Now to Denia. 27 degrees and sunshine. Northwesterly breeze for you. And on to Ibiza, 18 degrees currently, highs of 25, and they'll be partying on Ibiza beaches today with sunshine and 25 degrees, northeasterly breeze for you there as well. 27 on Mallorca with sunshine today in Palma, light northwesterly winds there for you. On to Barcelona, 24 degrees sunshine and a light southeasterly breeze in Barcelona. Madrid's 31 and sunny, light southeasterly winds. And for those listening back in the UK, London is going to hit 34 degrees today with sunshine and light southeasterly winds.
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7: This is the Whitney Houston song where she sings about bee stings, apparently. You know I like bee stings? We'll speak to Mark in a moment with the latest sports news.

0: suppose we should play Blue Moon on the musical puns for Pep Guardiola. Right, Mark says, I've had kidney stones 3 times, and honestly, I think it's the most painful thing in the world. People compare it to pregnancy, but at least some people go through pregnancy and think, yeah, if I can do that, I promise you, I have never once thought, you know what I need in my life is another kidney stone. Also, I've heard something really positive about the medical system here in Spain. I live up the mountains in a small little village, and somehow there's a hospital only 6 minutes away with 2 ambulances ready to go. Both times I've had kidney stones, they took care of me efficiently. The pain was agonizing, and I honestly felt like I was going to have a heart attack, but they fixed me up. Well, and the next day I was able to go to the local farrier and have an amazing time with without a hitch. So honestly, a huge thank you to the Spanish medical system. I feel really lucky to live somewhere where the care in the is fast, kind and efficient. That's great news. Yeah, a lot of people talk very highly of the Spanish medical system, and I can't fault them either so far. So fabulous stuff. You're listening to TRE Talk Radio Europe. Keep your songs coming in for your musical puns for Pep Guardiola. Songs about goodbye. Aston Villa Tommy says that Dave, Dave, yes. Oh, right. Okay. I'll look at that in a moment. So it's Jane in Mallorca. Let me look at that. Okay. Yes. What about Mr. Blue Sky, Villa? Yes. Okay. I'm trying to get him to talk about Manchester City, but Aston Villa Tommy's having none of it. Right. We shall be chatting to Mark next after this.
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0: It is Daybreak here on TRE. Good morning, and time for this.

0: Good morning, Mark. How are you?
1: I'm doing good. How are you?
0: Very good. Well, I've been better, but I'm on the mend now, Mark. Onward and upward. Right, let's kick straight into it. What a year it has been for the Premier League. What are your thoughts?

0: But Arsenal didn't bottle it in the end, did they?
1: No, they didn't. I'm happy that I got at least one prediction right.
0: Yeah.
1: with them winning the league. I certainly didn't see Spurs where they are. I didn't see Nottingham Forest where they are. I didn't really see Palace going where they went. But I think most Palace fans might consider the season a success if they can bring home a trophy.
0: So it's
1: been a really interesting season. Now, I've heard a lot of people say, you know, it's funny because this is probably story-wise the most interesting season we've had in a long time. But there still are a lot of complaints about the style of football that has been employed this season, you know, a.k.a. Set pieces and all that. But as far as storylines go, it has been cinema this season.
0: I think those trends come and go, you know, a little bit. And we'll obviously talk about Pep Guardiola in a moment. But you think about the influence he's had on the sport of football and the style that, you know, teams, even lower leagues, are playing Pep Guardiola-style football. It doesn't always pay off playing out from the back when you're not Barcelona or Manchester City. Yeah, so these trends come and go. But yeah, you're right, it's been a great year, and it's been a great relegation battle and also promotion battle, not promotion battle, but to win the league as well. So that's been absolutely awesome.
1: There's so many stories to talk about.
0: Well, let's just talk about one of the stories. I don't think any of us would have predicted that Manchester United would be just a few points behind Manchester City and third in the league.
1: No. I mean, I didn't really think that either. You know, we talked a lot at the start of the season, of course, about who the top four or top five would be, and, you know, Liverpool and Aston Villa and Newcastle and Manchester United and Manchester City, I mean, and Arsenal were all in that conversation. But Man United, I think even the most optimistic of fans were like, you know, a 10th place, maybe Conference League, Europa League spot would be a really good step up. Of course, it kind of panned out the exact opposite. Amrabat was canned fairly early on, and Carrick was given the shot. And to be fair to him, you know, he definitely delivered. I think he had a really good base there, and for a fantastic season with Bruno getting the assist record, which may be taken away from him. I heard that rumor today, because apparently the corner goal, it hit off the post and went in off the keeper's hand. So I think the Premier League are looking into that. But it's certainly a fantastic story for them. And Champions League football also means another thing, a lot more revenue coming in. So this season, I think a lot of people are asking, will Carrick be backed in the transfer window, because he's been given the job now, which is a whole separate thing. I think, yes, the nostalgic part of me is like, fantastic. It's Michael Carrick. I grew up watching him. I'm a massive fan of who he was as a player, and especially in his later years, when he was really the last guard of that bygone era of Alex Ferguson, and with Wayne Rooney in the 2017 Europa League win. But another part of me is like, you know, so far they haven't been able to back Ten Hag, they haven't been able to back Amram when the results didn't go their way. I'm just not sure if I'm going to be able to back Carrick, who has, I wouldn't say substantially less career credentials, but his career peak so far was the Middlesbrough team, which I was a big fan of. They were playing fantastic football in the Championship. But I'm just really worried they're not going to back him. And if you're not going to back Carrick, well, then there's really no point of pointing now. Why not go for one of the bigger managers?
0: I don't know.
1: Were they in for Xabi Alonso? Were they in for Glasner before this?
0: Yeah, I don't know. But I think it's taking a risk either way, isn't it? Because, you know, if you would say, actually, no, we're not going to give it to Michael Carrick, and then go with another manager and they don't do that well, then that's the risk there as well, isn't it? When, you know, you should have kept. So I think we shall see how it pans out. But nonetheless, I think what we all can say is what a great job he's done with what he's got, and just the night and day from Amorim to where we are now. Also, just to mention, of course, we have to mention this, we've got a lot of the listeners who will be West Ham United fans. And it was playing out yesterday. You know, they did what they could do. They won the match, but too late in the day, really, for West Ham United.
1: Definitely. I mean, a performance like that halfway through the season would have done a lot. And especially with 39 points, I heard an interesting stat that day. It was 2010, 2011 when Blackburn went down with that big of a points margin. You usually don't see teams with, you know, nearly 40 points going down. It's pretty unheard of. I think it did happen to West Ham in the 2000s as well. Yeah. But it's happened again. It's unfortunate. You know, I think they have a good manager there with Nuno. But, yeah, no, it is too late. And I found a really interesting interview with Alan Shearer speaking on it, which is, you know, in his experience, he said that whatever's happening off the pitch finds a way onto the pitch. And I think that's certainly the case in West Ham, that a lot of fans will be unhappy with how the West Ham office has managed the club and has invested in it, or the lack of investment in it. So I think, unfortunately, it's a needed reset to maybe a wake-up call to those in the club, try get new people in, that that this could be the reset West Ham needs.
0: Yeah.
1: That being said, their counterpart Spurs, I'm not sure really deserve to be in the Premier League.
0: Well, they were acting like they won the league yesterday.
1: So I think it's definitely a hard turn for West Ham fans, because they're some of my favorite fans in the Premier League. I think they're all great, the ones I know. So it's a hard turn. It's hard not to feel beat when the person you've lost out to is Tottenham, because they've just had a woeful season. Another team who probably have issues stemming right from the top that's come down onto the pitch. But you know, Everton just didn't show up at all in that match.
0: No, I mean, Tottenham were dominant, weren't they, in that match? Everton didn't show up, like you say.
1: But it was really exciting, because in the Premier League, really 7th to kind of 12th, we're all in with sort of a shot of European football. There's a lot of really interesting matches coming on yesterday. It was so hard, because 4 o'clock, all of them were playing. So you're switching. I remember I was watching the Man United Brighton game, and all the Brighton fans were looking at their phone at the other matches to see if they could qualify still, even with losing this match. But fantastic season for Brentford as well. I have to mention them. A lot of people had them pegged for going down. I personally had them for the 15th, 16th kind of range. I thought, you know, new manager, still a good setup. They've blown everyone away with ninth place. Sunderland, what a great season they've had. They've got Europa League football now, which is massive for them, considering they went in with $100 million spend and coming into the Premier League. Even though Everton didn't get Premier League, European football, still a great season for them. They went from, you know, a relegation fight last season and the season before to a pretty comfortable 13th. And Bournemouth probably be the last team I'd mention for having a good season. They really, I guess, stuck the landing from last season, and it's going to be interesting if they can keep that up with a new manager now.
0: Let's talk just briefly, if you can. Chelsea have had a shocking season, I think, and also Liverpool as well. Liverpool sitting in fifth. What do they? I'm not sure. I came out yesterday not sure what Liverpool get out of this season. As far as are they in? They're not in the Champions League in fifth place, are they?
1: Oh, they are. Yeah,
0: yes, they
1: because
0: are.
1: The Premier League gets an extra spot because of how well the English teams have been doing. But it's, you know, they've had plenty of chances to secure that Champions League spot. I think the last four games they've had a chance to secure it, and they've failed on every occasion. And I think it was really telling when Arne Slot said, he's like, no matter what we do this season, it's not redeemable to the fans. You know, we are just focused on next season. And really, it's important that they get off to a good start next season, or I really can't see Slot staying in that position for much longer. What's gone wrong? So many dynamics changed in that squad from this season to last. So many new players came in, so many injuries, and a lot of unfortunate circumstances.
0: Jota,
1: but unfortunately,
0: of course,
1: that's not a good excuse for the fans either.
0: No.
1: So it's really on to the next season. As for Chelsea, listen, I can't lie to you. I'm really jealous they've got Xabi Alonso.
0: Yeah, no.
1: I am. And I heard a pundit say, you know, they were like unsure of what Xabi Alonso sees in that Chelsea project that makes him want to be there, like versus numerous other
0: Manchester
1: options he could
0: United,
1: have had in Europe.
0: Even,
1: which could have had better possible setups. But I think the real important thing to realize, and something loads of pundits have mentioned, is how he's not a head coach, he's the manager. And in Blue Co, every single person they've appointed has been head coach. Xabi Alonso comes in with a 4-year contract as a manager. So maybe it's going to be a whole different scenario.
0: Hopefully,
1: where, you
0: yeah.
1: know, his
0: I think they need to go back to this manager role far more. And that's what's worked with Manchester City. And also Arsenal, of course, this year, I would say the same as well. Let's just finish the Premier League bit here. And Pep Guardiola, as a Man United fan yourself, I mean, there's no overestimating what he's really achieved in English football, but in football in general. I mean, he's just a solid, great tactician, I think it's going to be a hard act to follow.
1: I think if you're an opposition fan, your first reaction to Pep's retirement and the rumours of it was,
0: yes,
1: thank God. And then a few minutes later, a realization came over you, realizing there's not going to be another Pep.
0: Yeah.
1: And it was the same thing with Jurgen Klopp, as in, like, that is the manager of this era.
0: Yeah, and I felt a bit sad about that, Mark. I don't know about you.
1: I look at it and I'm awfully sad he's going to go now, and he's doing it for the right reasons, to be with his wife and spend time with his kids, because I think it's only coming out now what it's actually taken in those 10 years to get that success with City, because his family lives lives over in Spain. He's been living alone in stadiums over these past few years with Man City, and it's obviously paid off success-wise, but it's taken a great personal toll on him. So for him to now be free of that and be able to spend time with his family is fantastic. But on the other end of the stick, you know, we are losing one of the great Premier League managers. Definitely arguable that the greatest is in the conversation there, depending on what fan base you're from. But it's a sad era, because he is one of the best, and the league is worse off for not having him in it.
0: Right, Mark, we've
1: just been very lucky.
0: We're running quickly out of time here. Just if you could do a minute on Women's Champions League results, big win for Barca, of course.
1: Yeah. I mean, I think it's their fourth Champions League title, and it was sort of royalty coming together in that Champions League final. We have, you know, the men's final coming up, Arsenal versus PSG, both rather sort of, Arsenal have won before and PSG have only won since last year. The Women's Champions League was much different, because we had 8-time winners Lyon playing 3-time winners Barcelona. It was real royalty here. And, the first half kind of played out fairly close. Lyon had a goal ruled out for offside following a VAR review. But Barcelona just took control after the break. Two quick goals, one in the 55th minute, and then one, I think, 14 minutes later. And then another two late goals in the closing minutes, and Barcelona just ran away with it, to be honest. They've been the best team in Europe for a while now, so no surprise.
0: Fabulous. Thank you, Mark. As always, we're right out of time. We spent a lot of time on the Premier League, and rightly so. And we'll be looking at other sports, of course, and also the World Cup, in case you're going to miss your football, or any football widows out there. Anyway, thank you, Mark. As always, thank you very much, my friend. We'll speak again next Monday. All being well. Bless you, Mark.
1: Thank you very much.
0: Thank you. We are looking for your songs about Goodbye, Pep Guardiola. Thank you. All that sort of stuff for the musical puns this morning.
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0: Your musical puns for Pep Guardiola, then. This is their anthem, isn't it? So.

0: ourselves and Blue Moon. And we're talking about Manchester City, of course, and we're talking Pep Guardiola, final match at Man City after 10 years, 20 trophies. Can you believe that? 20 plus trophies, I think, even maybe. Okay, so what's going on back in Blighty? It's a bank holiday today.
1: Nice spot. If you hear something snap, you've done it too hard.
2: In rapidly rising temperatures, a warm-up might seem surplus to requirements, but when you're heading off on a run or walk of up to 100 kilometres, limbering up is a must.
3: I've never run in the heat really properly before, so that's going to be quite tricky, but I'm looking forward to it.
4: I just think we'd have to make sure we drink a lot more water
5: than
4: usual.
5: Yeah, and go a little bit slower at the beginning.
4: Yeah.
5: Because I think going off too fast, we won't make it, will we?
4: Yeah.
6: This is the one where I didn't want.
7: But we'll still do it.
6: Yeah, we'll give it a go.
8: 3, 2, 1, let's go!
2: Some will head all the way from southwest London to Brighton. It's meant extra preparation for event organisers on top of all the usual support.
9: When the heat's like this, we put on extra facilities. That starts with good advice in advance. So we knew about this weather, a couple of few days ago. So we email everyone, we have an app so we communicate. Bring your hats, put your sun cream on, loose clothes. Ability to carry lots of water. And we transfer baggage for people as well so they can stock up. So water is the main thing.
2: The scorching temperatures are all the more unusual considering recent overnight frost and hail for some. And while many see it as a chance to soak up some rays, there are dangers too, particularly for the vulnerable and elderly. The UK Health Security Agency triggering amber heat health alerts for much of central and southern England, bringing an increased risk of death and greater pressure on health and social care services.
10: It takes 3 consecutive days of high temperatures to count as a heat wave, and it depends where you are in the country as to what threshold needs to be met. So here in London, for example, the figure is 28 degrees Celsius, whereas in Wales, Scotland, Northern Ireland, it's lower at 25 degrees.
2: And with the weekend getting hotter as it goes, it seems likely that come Monday, much of the country will have officially hit heatwave conditions. The temperature may even break the bank holiday record of 33.3 degrees, set in August 2019. With the heat come the warnings to remember sunscreen, sun hats and hydration, and not just the type that comes in a pint glass. And for four-legged friends, wait until it's cooled off before heading out, or expect to find unconventional ways to cool them off. Emma Birchley, Sky News, Richmond in southwest London.
0: I was actually in Richmond. I went to Richmond just before I got ill. Went to see the Ted Lasso store and the Ted Lasso pub, because I'm a big Ted Lasso fan. But that was great. Richmond, and they had this like traditional fair on there. It was absolutely brilliant with the carousel, the merry-go-round, shall I say, as we say in England. But it was just really, really loved Richmond. I could live in Richmond. Probably couldn't afford to live in Richmond, but, you know. Loving this tune from Lovey. Think 1950s movie.

0: It's got like 1950s slick American movie feel to it, hasn't it? That's Laffy and Mad Woman. Love it. Okay, 6 minutes to ten on Talk Radio Europe.
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0: Okay, now songs about goodbye. This one, I think, will sum it up to Pep Guardiola. Goodbye, Yellow Brick Road. Elton John, taking us out today. Have a lovely, lovely day. I'll be back tomorrow, all being well.

Good morning. It is Monday, the 25th of May. Thanks to Dave for Daybreak. Good to have him back. In fact, I'll give him one of these. It wasn't very well at all, but good to have him back behind the microphone. Jarls Brown here. A constant in an ever-changing world, and if that's not a worrying concept, I don't know what isn't. With you for the next 2 hours with Let's Talk on today's show, after a quick flick through the papers and letting you know what the weather is doing. Our first guest today is Paul Bessel. He's written a book called Finding Dad, The Extraordinary Journey of Paul Bessel's Uncomfortable Story About the Truth About His Father, Peter, set against the backdrop of astonishing business and political corruption. And go on, slap on the grease paint. Eden Phillips, Backstage Confidential, lifts the curtain on West End Theatre from a viewpoint rarely heard, the wings. How Eden became London's even the youngest head flyman before veering into acting, writing and publishing. Plus we'll have sports news, the business briefing and your entertainment birthdays. 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
1: Right, now let's have a look at the weather. Malaga Province, Costa del Sol, good morning to you. 22 degrees at the moment, mainly sunny, the high of 26. The winds are from the southeast, and they are moderate to strong. Out for the week, sunny and dry, temperatures in the mid-20s. Granada, 22 degrees, sunny until a high of 31. The winds are from the southwest, and they are light to moderate. Look out for the rest of the week, sunny and dry, temperatures nudging up to 33 degrees. Almeria, good morning to you. 25 degrees already, 28 is the high. The winds are from the east and they are strong. Your week in Almeria looks sunny and dry, temperatures in the high 20s. Meanwhile, in Murcia, currently it's 21, a high today of 32, a sunny day with winds from the east, which are moderate to strong. Outlook for your week, again, sunny and dry, temperatures in the low 30s. Alicante, 24 degrees, sunny with a high of 28. The winds are from the east and they are moderate to strong. Sunny week in prospect, temperatures getting as high as 29. Meanwhile, Denia, 22 degrees, sunny with a high today of 26. The winds are from the northeast and they are light to moderate. The week in Denia is sunny and dry, temperatures in the mid-20s. Over on the islands, morning to Ibiza, 23 degrees, sunny today with a high of 26 and winds which are from the east moderate. Sunday week in prospect, temperatures getting as high as 27, 28 towards the end of the week. Mallorca, currently in Palma, it's 23 degrees, sunny with a high of 27. The winds light to moderate southerlies. Week ahead is sunny and dry, temperatures in the getting up to the high 20s. And finally, Gibraltar, stand by your bunks. Those aren't polished boots. 20 degrees at the moment, high of 23. Sunny with winds from the east, which are moderate to strong. Outlook for the week, sunny as well. Temperatures in the low 20s. That's your weather.
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5: John Brown. The international news headlines brought to you by China Home Cancelada for everything you need and more.
1: And let's see what's making the front pages of the papers. Times says that ministers are considering paying hundreds of pounds a month to families on benefits to stop them discouraging teenage children from taking up apprenticeships. The paper says that in the most extreme cases, a single parent can currently be £339 a week worse off if a disabled child leaves education. The Guardian says Republicans in the US have criticised what they described as US President's disastrous handling of the Iran conflict, as a peace deal appears to be closer. The Financial Times leads with Trump's assistance that he won't rush into an agreement. The Daily Telegraph says the former Deputy Prime Minister Angela Rayner has urged Sir Keir Starmer to ban social media for children under 16. The paper says there are signs Labour is divided over the proposal following evidence that a similar ban in Australia is not working. Agony and ecstasy is the headline on the back page of the Daily Express as it considers the heartbreak for West Ham and the relief for Tottenham Hotspur as the Hammers were relegated from the Premier League on the last day of the season. The Daily Mirror refers to cheers and tears, a cauldron of loathing and discord will follow West Ham down into the Championship, the Daily says the Daily Mail. Cauldron of Loathing would be an absolutely brilliant name for a filth metal band, ladies and gentlemen. Cauldron of Loathing. Right, meanwhile, sorry, excuse me, I had the weekend off, you can tell. Looking at the front pages then, from the top today, The Times, money for parents to spur young into work. Meanwhile, The Guardian, US close to peace deal with Iran as Trump faces fury from own party. Financial Times, Trump's warned US will not rush into peace deal with Iran as talks drag on. Daily Telegraph, Iran to give up uranium for peace, says US. The I, embarrassing text to expose ministers' cozy relationships with Mandelson. Meanwhile, Daily Mail, soft justice makes police caretakers for criminals. A lack of deterrence will embolden offenders, the chairman of the Police Federation, Brian Booth, said. The Mirror leads on Nigel Farage's astonishing leak claim that Russian spies hacked his phone. Russian spies? For real, Nige? Meanwhile, the Daily Express, criminals are taking over our high streets. The Sun, the Wagatha Row rumbles on. An exclusive on the Wagatha Row. Rebecca Vardy has said hell will freeze over before she apologised to Colin Rooney. Meanwhile, the Daily Star runs a campaign to rescue Britain's empty homes on its front page. The loneliest house is splashed across the front, which it says hasn't been lived in for more than 6 decades. The Star says there are a quarter of a million uninhabited properties across the UK. The loneliest house never lived in Adam's family semi. And finally, sorry, but I've got to read this out because it just caught my eye. It's on the top of the Guardian, top left corner, Barry Manilow. And, you know, he looks well. There's a man who's never had any work done. He goes, Barry Manilow says, and this is the quote of the week thus far, the knickers that got thrown at me are bigger now. Thank you very much, Monsieur Manilow.
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1: 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This is Joni Mitchell, Giles Brown on a Monday morning. How are you doing?

0: Doesn't get much better than that, does it? Joni Mitchell on a Monday and Canada Giles Brown live from Shoes TRE.
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0: Let's have a look at the markets this morning. This is your Monday morning market report. Stocks surged on Monday while the US dollar and oil prices slid as the prospect of a deal to end the Iran war buoyed up risk appetite, although a lack of clarity over when the Strait of Hormuz would open kept enthusiasm in check. The nearly three-month-long conflict in the Middle East has driven energy prices sharply higher and reshaped the global rates outlook as inflation concerns intensify following Tehran's effective shutdown of the key strait. U.S. President Donald Trump said on Sunday he told his representatives not to rush into any deal with Iran as his administration played down hopes of an imminent breakthrough. Just a day earlier, Trump said Washington and Iran had largely negotiated a memorandum of understanding on a deal that would reopen the waterway, which carries one-fifth of global oil and liquefied natural gas shipments before the war. Chris Weston, head of research at Pepperstone, said markets have become less focused on the timing of a resolution and instead been keeping an eye on the tone of the headlines. The tone's been consistently towards some sort of resolution. We've become very patient for a resolution deadline. European futures rose 1%, pointing to a strong open, while Nasdaq's futures were 1.4% higher and S&P futures are up 1%. So much of the year, oil prices have steered broader markets as investors sift through often conflicting signals from Washington and Tehran, with both sides locked in negotiations since a fragile ceasefire took hold in April. On Monday, oil prices hit a two-week lows to kickstart the week, with Brent crude futures down about over 6% to $97.75 a barrel, while U.S. West Texas Intermediate was at $90.87 a barrel, also down by 6%. Analysts expect oil prices to remain elevated, even as there's a resolution in the near term, and they're unlikely to return to levels before the wars will take time to remedy supply chain disruption from the conflict. Last week, Barclays maintained its 2026 average Brent crude oil price forecast at $100 a barrel. It said risks are skewing higher. The euro was up 1.33% at $1.1646. While Japanese yen firms Japanese yen firmed to 158.85 yen per US dollar as the safe haven dollar gave up some of its recent gains. Global stocks have mostly shrugged off war worries and instead have focused on all things AI and a strong earnings season, which has led to equities hitting record highs through the year. The increase in energy prices since the conflict began and the risk that prolonged disruptions will keep them high has prompted traders to bet on rate hikes across both developed and emerging markets. So looking at your main bits and pieces as well, data on Friday showed that U.S. consumer sentiment fell to a record low in May as surging gasoline petrol prices linked to the Iran war intensified affordability concerns, just as Kevin Warsh was sworn as the chair of the Fed. Mark Dowding, CIO for fixed income at RBC Blu-ray Asset Management, said that Walsh was likely to look past near-term elevated price data, but warned the risk of a rate hike will continue to build as long as inflation remains on an upward trajectory. And those are your, those are your business headlines on this Monday, the 25th of May.
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8: Quick time check. 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And this is Goldfrapp, and this is just beautiful, and this is Joe.

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0: And the time is coming up to, actually 20, the big hand is on, but never mind, it's 27 minutes to the top of the hour. 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
0: Finding Dad, a son's 50-year search for the truth, has been described as a remarkable book and an absolutely fascinating tale by LBC's Ian Dale, friend of the show. Devoted father, husband and politician, or spy, con man, lion and murderer. Who was Pete Bissell? Was he a patriotic British Liberal Party MP? Offered a cabinet post in Harold Wilson's Labour government? Or was he a shadowy British and American intelligence asset? It is the subject of the book Finding Dad, and the writer of it is the son of Peter Bissell. I'm delighted to say that Paul Bissell joins me live on the show now. Paul, good morning to you, sir.
7: Good morning, Giles. How are you?
0: I'm very well, thank you. Whereabouts are you, by the way? Where do we find you on God's green earth this Monday morning?
7: You find me between Buckingham and Milton Keynes in a tiny little village.
0: Marvellous. Oh, and the sun is shining. It's a bank holiday.
7: And it's very hot. Yes, indeed. Yes.
0: Terry British talk about the weather. Now, this, I find this really fascinating because you and I are the same generation, the same age. And, you know, our parents were, you know, part of sort of thrusting 60s generation. And people kind of look back now at the Harold Wilson, and it's all Beatlemania and, you know, jobs for everybody. And they look as sort of, I would call them rose-tinted binoculars in the way they look at it. Everything was wonderful and, the usual thing. It wasn't actually, but that's beside the point. But I've been thinking about my dad as well quite a lot recently. You know, when you look back at your father, when you reach a certain age that we never thought we'd get to, you kind of understand where your father was coming from. But yours was a much more tricky subject to negotiate. Explain who your father was.
7: All right. Well, a brief background. My father was a member of parliament, a Liberal member of parliament, mm-hmm. from 64 to 70 during the time of the Wilson government. He started as a poor tailor many years before that, but he became good friends with Jeremy Thorpe. And I don't know if you or your listeners will be particularly familiar with the Thorpe trial.
0: Yep.
7: But Dad and Jeremy became best friends, and Dad became best known as some people called him Jeremy's grass. In other words, he became best known as the person who was the chief prosecution witness at Thorpe's trial. But there was more to Dad than that, as it turned out. And he'd been living three secret lives, and it became more and more sort of involved, shall we say.
0: In a world now where everything is on social media and people dropping other MPs in it left, right and centre. I mean, Perfumer, everybody knows about, but that was a different generation. That was Macmillan's. And I remember vividly, although I probably didn't know mummy, what's a homosexual? You know, I mean, I was trying to work out what was going on. Because I remember, reading the Sunday Times, the big Sunday Times that you get on a Sunday morning,
7: yeah,
0: on the shag, yeah, pile carpet, you know, in the in, you know, in our 70s in our 70s rather lovely house, you know, perusing, yeah, through the colour supplement, and the thought case was all over it. And I, even though I didn't know what it was all about, because I would be about, I don't know, seven or something, but it, yeah, was, it was, you knew that it was something because the adults were talking in hushed tones, and this was a different revelation, wasn't it?
7: Yeah. Well, okay, well, a little bit of the background of that, of course. Jeremy was gay at a time when being gay was illegal, not just frowned upon, but illegal in the early 60s. And he had a boyfriend called Norman Scott. Well, let's put it this way. After the affair ended, Jeremy became worried that Thorpe was going to expose this affair, and so decided that Scott needed to be silenced.
0: Yeah.
7: And this is really what the trial was about, and that's why there were hushed tones. I mean, it was really pretty staggering when you think about it. We talk about sort of modern political corruption, but in those days it was on a staggering level, because what we're really talking about is a conspiracy to murder.
0: Yeah.
7: And so, yes, hence the hushed tones. Homosexuality in those days was something that was sniggered at by the 70s, let's put it that way.
0: Yeah, it was, you know, a thousand and one, you know, we all remember the comedy series, etc., and John Inman and Are You Being Served, isn't it? Basically, that was
7: absolutely, you know. Yeah, absolutely. And Thorpe, of course, in the early 70s, without sort of getting too political,
0: yeah,
7: in the early 70s, Thorpe became quite a character. And when the Heath and Wilson governments were vying for power, Jeremy was holding, the Liberal Party was holding the balance of power, yeah, so he was really quite a powerful politician.
0: This is the thing, he wasn't a side player, was he? And the Liberals were seen as the, if you like, the third way, even though he had a fondness for hovercraft, if I remember correctly. Jeremy thought, he'd like to hovercraft.
7: I mean, I will say this, although my father and him finished up at loggerheads, but despite being the best of friends, he was an incredible character, Thorpe was. Yeah. I mean, he was so colourful. I wish we had a few of those these days, to be honest with you.
0: So what sort of inspired you then to go looking for Dad? Is it because obviously you know, everybody wants to find out a bit about especially as we get older, you know, what made our fathers tick. But obviously, yeah, when yours is a political figure as well, I mean, were you kind of aware of what you were digging up or getting into, Paul?
7: Yeah, I mean, Dad, as I mentioned sort of earlier, Dad, as it turned out, was leading three secret lives. Mm. Well, actually, two secret lives and one real life. And he disappeared in 1974. In January 1974, he disappeared. And he reappeared a couple of years later, because hence the whole Thorpe thing came about. The book has always been in the background forever, to find out more about Dad. But, you know, life just carried on, basically.
0: When you say disappear, people will be going, I'm sorry. I mean, did he do a sort of Reginald Perrin? Did he sort of, like, you know, go into the sea? I mean, again, that's 70s. That is, you know, this is the thing.
7: To all intents and purposes, I was working for him in New York at the time. This was, January 1974. And he left notes for me and my sister and my mother, and he had gone. We thought we were a wealthy family. I was living in Midtown New York. I had a place in Chelsea, and we had an office on Fifth Avenue and this sort of thing. And we woke up in the morning, and literally he had gone. So yes, a Reggie Perrin type of thing. Who was the other MP who disappeared at the time?
0: Yes, you've got me thinking now, and I'm going to try. This will be a middle-aged man multitask, because I try and remember that there was
7: he was a Labour Labour minister. Everybody was screaming at the radio now.
0: Yeah, but the thing is, people don't realise. I mean, the first Wilson government, 64 to 1970, is kind of a time of prosperity. Everything's to be going swimmingly. The whole thing. One wanted to work with Reginald Perrin, but you know what I'm saying here. You know, it's the bright new future. Then we get sort of reality kicks in. 70s, obviously, Ted Heath, the fascinating and colourful character that was Ted Heath, takes over. And then we plunge into the second Labour government. And Wilson isn't the same man. I mean, we know now we can look back and say, well, perhaps this is the dementia or the Alzheimer's going to take him at the end. But he's back, and basically, Britain in the 70s kind of goes a bit bonkers, doesn't it, basically? Because
7: it does.
0: Yeah.
7: Well, I mean, apart from the industrial strife and so on that was going on as well, of course, Wilson thought that the accusations against Thorpe were you've just suddenly
0: dawn
7: remembered.
0: Has come on, John Stonehouse. You see, my listeners,
7: that's the one.
0: Well,
7: I met his daughter while I was writing the book, written a book about John Stonehouse as well, and the parallels are just staggering. We both went through exactly the same thing in 1974. Right. Wilson thought the whole Thorpe thing was a South African plot.
0: Yeah.
7: And so that became even sort of more confusing, really. I think, you know, you asked me, when did I decide to write the story and so forth. I put it to the back of my mind for years. It's not something that's easy to cope with, everything that happened. Sure. And what you have to remember is that today, somebody who whistleblows, let's put it that way, not a grass, a whistleblower, is somebody who is lauded for doing the right thing. Whereas when my dad whistleblew, it was the worst thing you could possibly do. The only thing worse than a murderer was a grass. And so I had to live with that for many years.
0: Because it's the old boys' network. It's the clubby, especially with liberals, conservatives. You know, not so much perhaps the old Labour Party, but this was the thing. It was, you know, chaps like us don't do that.
7: Well, exactly that, and so it was an attack on the establishment, and so Dad was absolutely ripped to pieces during the trial. I'll have to say, you know, this was part of the book. Some of it has justification, and Dad himself admitted that. Then, for years, people have been saying to me, why don't you write a book about your dad and so on and so forth? And I had a life to get on with. But then, I don't know if you remember a very English scandal, came out, which was what, 2018, something like that. An investigative reporter and documentary maker, he got in touch with me because he was doing something else and asked me if I had something, any information about my father to do with spies, believe it or not. And it turned out I did in a file. And he said to me, I've been looking into your dad's life. You do realise his life is probably more fascinating than the Thorpe affair itself, don't you? And I said, well, yes, I do, actually. He said, well, why have you never written a book? And he sort of gave me the core of what the book should be, which was finding out the truth about Dad, and that's when I got going on it, really.
0: I mean, so there's this whole thing about, you know, he wants to sort of start again or, you know, kind of do the decent thing or whatever he wants to do and get away from the prying eyes and the besmirchment of his name because of Thorpe. But then there's this whole thing about, well, you know, hang on a second. It's like the onion, isn't it? You keep peeling off layers and there's more.
7: Yeah, no.
0: And, you know, a chap like your father who's moving those echelons, you know, there is the possibility that he might have been involved in intelligence. So just shine a little light on this one, Paul, if you can.
7: Well, funnily enough, when I spoke to John Stonehouse's daughter, she's got her ear to the ground in journalistic circles and so forth. And she said, well, from what she'd heard, it was just assumed that Dad was a spy for the Americans. I don't think he was. I'm not going to give too much away about the book.
0: Sure, of course not. We want people to write.
7: But what I would say is that what the book investigates is there are two possibilities. It could have been that he was using being an intelligence asset as an excuse to get away to be with his women. He could pretend to be anywhere at any time. And in those days, we didn't have mobile phones. We couldn't check up on him or where he was. And he would just disappear for weeks, literally disappear for weeks. I don't think he was a spy, but without giving away too much, there was something in it. Yes.
0: But would he be spying for the Americans on the British government? Because again, they were thinking,
7: no.
0: Right, okay, we'll leave it at that. Let's go and leave the book on that one.
7: I think, Dad did have some morals and it would have been more along the lines of, advising the American government, let's put it that way. He was an expert on Vietnam and various other bits and pieces, you know.
0: Yeah.
7: But there were certainly events that occurred, which again, I'm sorry to sound evasive or whatever, but if I do give too much, it makes the book not worth reading.
0: Yeah, sure, fair enough. I understand that the aim of the exercise, Paul, is to get the peak the readers, the listeners' interest, so they go and buy the thing. Otherwise, they go, oh yeah, well, I saw the interview, so I don't need to do it anymore. And there's always women involved, isn't there, Paul? I mean, this is the other thing. I mean, again, of a generation, you know, because it was kind of, you know, if we were all French, I mean, perish the thought, but if we were all French, then you're expected to have, you know, what do they call them? The lady of the afternoon between.
7: Well.
0: And, you know, and again, different time, no mobile phones, you can go missing for days. I mean, thank
7: absolutely.
0: You. So.
7: There was plenty of that going on, Giles, but I think Dad took it to another level. He had a lady in New York. He had one in London. It's actually a bit of a story about my mother as well, to be honest with you. And you've very cleverly touched on the subject that, of course, women were the victims in those days. They had to be the little lady who stayed at home, and they knew what their husbands were doing. You know, but you know, it's a tragedy, really, to be honest with you.
0: And that is perhaps the word, because, I mean, it's all very hard to go, oh, well, he was a cad and these times are different, and gosh, wasn't he doing, you know, wasn't it exciting and good, what a bounder. But at the end of the day, you just said something at the beginning of the interview, Paul, you know, and you, and perhaps, you know, John Stonehouse's daughter had the same situation, because one minute you're thinking everything is secure and you're fine and you're in, you know, you're in Los Angeles, you're in New York, and the next minute the rug is totally gone from underneath your feet and you're going, what the blazes, probably not the words, but everything that you think is set in stone has gone. Yeah. And as a family, you know, you don't know. So how do you regroup as a family, and how do you, and I'm not, we're not talking about, you know, protecting the family name as if it was, you know, you are the House of Plantagenet, but what, you know, there's still, the people are going to look at you and go, oh, well, that's Bessel's son or, you know, Bessel's, Bessel's wife. And how do you rebuild, I suppose, Paul, is the story?
7: It's a really good question. And, I sort of hesitate to fill the air with self-pity, but you know, because there are people who have awful things happen in their lives. The humiliation at the time was almost unbearable, particularly for my mother. And she hadn't worked until Dad disappeared. She was in her early 40s. She had nothing. She was stuck in New York. Dad left me $200, and that was it. I had an air ticket home. I had an air ticket back to London, and that was then everything I had. I had to sell my car to pay for the electricity bill, and it went from up there to right down as low as you could get.
0: So when you come to write this, I mean, you know, obviously you're a walking, breathing human being, you know, and therefore, you know, you've managed to rebuild, but are you not reopening or revisiting places that you would have hoped that sort of, you know, it's a tricky one to say, oh, and here is my family, because it's a personal story, and people will come more so if your father wants worse, because they'll come with an idea of what they think it was like because of the thought case.
7: Yeah. I think what you're probably asking me is it emotionally easy or difficult to cope with
0: to rewrite that stuff?
7: No, it's not easy at all. And of course, I had to get the blessing of my sister to do it, because, you know, she was very much involved as well. I would be a psychiatrist's dream. I could keep him involved for
0: hours.
7: You could
0: have a yacht. Yeah, you'd be, you know, call it the MC Bessard, you know.
7: So the answer to it is, there are parts of the book I cannot reread without crying.
0: Right.
7: But at the same time, it is quite therapeutic, really. You do sort of get it out of your system, you know.
0: So what are you hoping that people will discover, because we've whetted their appetites somewhat with this little interview? So what do you hope that people are going to, are there truths, not to go on Americanize you, but is this a story where everybody can sort of relate to it, because we all
7: you know,
0: may
7: I
0: have
7: really
0: things
7: think,
0: with their fathers.
7: I really think so. You know, It isn't a preachy book. It's not trying to teach you a lesson. But what I would say to everybody, and you know, I think most of us of our generation have been through this. For goodness sake, while your parents are alive, talk to them. You know, don't wait until they're gone to try and find out the truth about them, or did they think this or that and all of that. Sit them down and talk to them, because.
0: You see, my father listens to the, will be listening to this show, you know, in his place, which is about a mile down the road from the studio. He'll be going, see, I told you, you never spend time with me. You see, there you Paul go. Said you've that. Got, thanks, you, Paul.
7: You've got no excuses now at all. And I know there will be some people nodding as well whose parents will have passed away, and they will all be thinking, I think we all do it to some extent. Why didn't I ask them while they were sit them down, half an hour, talk through their lives, record it, and then Bob's your uncle. But other than that, I've got to say, when I wrote the book, you know, I thought I'll just be happy if it's a good read for people. That's, you know, it's really as simple as that.
0: Well, I mean, it seems to be, because I mean, Ian Dale, again, a friend of the show, thinks it's, you know, it's quote unquote an absolutely fascinating tale. So you must be most pleasing.
7: Yeah. No, we did. We had a good chat actually with Ian.
0: The book is called Finding Dad. It's by Paul Bessel. Listeners, if you go into our own virtual bookstore, you'll see a picture of. That's a hell of a trench. That's a hell of a Mac, isn't it? The very 60s.
7: That's spy outfit, that, isn't it?
0: What's in the briefcase? Yeah. So you'll see a picture of Peter Bissell on the front cover. Click on that, and a well-known South American river distribution firm will be winging its way to you. Paul, if people want to find you, can people find you online? Is there a website? Is there social media? Do you TikTok?
7: I haven't got a website, but if they, I must admit, there is some social media. I can't believe my daughter has got me on TikTok.
0: And
7: you know, congratulations for doing that, but I only started it a few weeks ago, but it's amazing what's happened on there as Brit Bloke Paul.
0: Fair enough. That sounds good. Listen, there's a whole but it is a fascinating tale, and you speak really well, Paul. So I think this could be the fifth or sixth career you could get going.
7: Well, thank you very much indeed. You know, I try at my ripe old age. You know what it's like. The brain struggles to keep up with it sometimes.
0: And that's not even, we'll talk about the knees. Right then, the book is called Finding Dad. It's by the rather brilliant Paul Bessel. Paul, it's been an absolute pleasure to speak to you today.
7: Thank you. And for me, thank you, Giles.

0: 10cc from the brilliant album How Dare You. If you ever want an album cover that absolutely reflects the 70s, I think that one is one of them. How Dare You is the album, 1976, and the track Lazy Ways. Great stuff on that album, including A Mandy Fly Me, Art for Art's Sake. Also the one that I really, really, really like, Iceberg. Right then, 952-78-4000 is the phone number. Thanks to my first guest, the rather wonderful Paul Bessel, about his Bessel, Finding Dad. Absolutely fascinating.
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0: Yes, indeed. And around the world, Giles Brown with you until 12 o'clock today. Then Stephen Ritson takes over with the first Europe Today of the week between 12 and 2. Following Stephen, as always, will be Selena. Don't forget, by the way, it's a holiday today in the UK, Whit Monday. The wit and wisdom, no, let's not even go there, but it's Wit Monday today. So, Selena will be with us between 2 and 4 with the Lifestyle Show, chatting to, Eric J. Dolan, author of The Whaling Ship Mentor. Okay, fair enough. This will be an interesting one. Also she'll be chatting to, Jeff Edwards, who is the murder guy, believe it or not. Looking forward to that one. And Hannah, brings us TRE in the afternoon. She'll be chatting, well, Entrepreneur of the Week, Sports Report, and the Creative Industries. That's all coming up. But first, the news, the national international news from the UK.
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2: BBC News with Danielle Jałowiecka. Iran's foreign ministry spokesperson has said a framework for a deal with the US has been reached, but that an agreement may still not be imminent. Renewed hopes of a deal prompted a substantial fall in oil prices in trading on Asian markets. But Esmail Baghaei made it clear that key sticking points remain over the Strait of Hormuz and Tehran's nuclear ambitions. Earlier, the US Secretary of State Marco Rubio said there would either be a good agreement or the US would deal with Iran in another way. Here's our correspondent Azadeh Moshiri.
3: We're hearing from Iran's foreign ministry that they are trying to get a partial agreement in place now about reopening the Strait of Hormuz, kicking those thornier issues down the line when it comes to the scope and the scale of any lifting of Iranian sanctions, unfreezing Iranian assets, and the crucial one for the White House, ending Iran's nuclear ambitions, something that Iran has insisted is not something they're willing to negotiate on.
2: The Democratic Republic of Congo, Uganda and South Sudan have adopted a joint plan to counter the spread of Ebola across the region. Humanitarian organisations and health ministers from the three affected countries have agreed to increase border monitoring, improve protection for frontline workers and expand lab capacity. Here's our Africa correspondent Thomas Makwana.
4: All these countries are trying to come together so that they can not only close their borders and close their airspaces, which is effective in trying to contain this contagion, but also to raise money and come up with an effort that is coordinated to effectively stop the spread of the virus. Only 5 cases outside DRC, and all of them are in Uganda, with one person dead. But this just goes to show that the ease of spread within this region can be a big threat for containing this virus.
2: Hundreds of inmates have rioted in a Venezuelan prison, demanding that its director resign due to alleged torture. Prisoners at the Barinas Penitentiary claim they've been starved, physically assaulted, and subjected to systematic human rights abuses. Local media have reported explosions coming from inside the complex, while plumes of smoke and fire are rising from the roof. Yelitsa Arolo is a relative of one of the inmates in the prison.
5: They are suffering because they are being beaten terribly, tortured, doused with cold water, given electric shocks, burnt. They are being abused in a really horrible way. We want the removal of the director.
2: A spokesman for the Taliban in Afghanistan has refused to answer a BBC question on when or whether girls and women will be allowed to go back to school. The Taliban government banned education for girls over the age of 12 and women shortly after it seized power 5 years ago. The United Nations says if the Taliban's ban continues until 2030, more than 2 million girls will have been deprived of education beyond primary school.
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7: Good morning. This is your Spanish news. At least 7 people were injured in clashes with protesters, officials said, as tens of thousands of people marched through Madrid on Saturday, demanding the resignation of Prime Minister Pedro Sanchez after a series of corruption scandals. A small group of protesters tried to break through the barriers around Sanchez's residence during the rally, which was otherwise largely peaceful. Demonstrators carried banners marked with resignation of the socialist mafia and other slogans, alongside scores of gold and red national flags in the March for Dignity organised by the Spanish Civil Society Association. Organisers say 80,000 people took part in the protest. The Spanish government representative in Madrid put the number at about 40,000. Around 2,000 protesters took to the streets of the city of Bilbao on Sunday to condemn the Basque police treatment of activists from a Gaza aid flotilla on their return from detention in Israel. When a relative of one of the 6 returning activists tried to approach them at Bilbao airport on Saturday, a police officer forcefully prevented them from doing so, leading to scuffles between both sides, images from TVE showed. They showed police striking people with batons and pinning others to the ground whilst being jeered by onlookers. Before this, activists appeared to have blocked the exit for other passengers and police tried to move them. On Sunday's march, pro-Palestinian demonstrators carried banners criticising the Basque police and accusing the local government of being complicit with Zionism. And finally, Barcelona's blistering second-half display in their 4-0 win over Lyon in the Women's Champions League final was the moment the Spanish finally wrested the title of Europe's most dominant force in the women's game. Appearing in their sixth final in a row, Barcelona have been knocking on the door for a long time, but a shock 1-0 defeat by Arsenal in last year's decider left critics wondering if they would ever be capable of matching Lyon's eight titles. Saturday night's first half suggested they might come up short again as a physical, powerful Lyon side controlled possession for lengthy spells. However, the second half was a different picture. We are Barcelona. We want the ball. In the first half, we did not really have that control. At half-time, the coach told us not to rush our passes, to stay calm on the ball and simply play our football, the tiki-taka style that represents this club so well, Barcelona keeper Catacol said after the final whistle. And that's your Spanish news.
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7: And welcome back, second half of Let's Talk. In the second half, time, by the way, it's just gone eight minutes past 11. In the second half, I'm going to be waiting in the wings, allegedly. I'm going to be talking to a man who's gone from working sort of backstage through to writing, producing, directing. That is Eden Phillips, Backstage Confidential, lifting the curtain on West End Theatre from the wings. Looking forward to that one immensely. Plus, we'll have the sports news and some entertainment birthdays for you as well. If you want to get involved, say hello or just generally throw a cheery greeting, a hail fellow well met across the airwaves.
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8: Now, you may have just heard H. I this took me by surprise. Ooh, matron, but Howard often does. He's going to be doing a look at the songs of Cole Porter. This, now, surprisingly enough, this is going to be a really, you know, for me, I find this really interesting because, and you wouldn't think that a man who currently, you know, obviously you've heard the Goddaughters track. You know, I like my music mainly heavy, but I rediscovered an old Sinatra CD. Yes, indeed. I like all music, obviously apart from sort of, you know, the ginger hobbit, but you know, classic Sinatra when he's doing the Capitol sessions and he's basically the band, the orchestra is set up and he's doing it in one maximum two takes. I think it's some of the finest music ever. And one of the finest of the many fine songs he does is a Cole Porter composition, which I think absolutely swings. And the drum beat off the What's It Bar, here we go, is incredible. One of my favourite Cole Porter songs. I bet you never thought you'd hear me say that. This drum beat.

0: They don't write them like that anymore. Yes, indeed. You never thought you'd hear that, but I think the drumming that is absolutely superb. And Sinatra's got a turn of phrase that, you know, can't be bettered.
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12: 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Let's talk.
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14: Ow!
15: Good to see you.
16: Oh, if only someone I knew felt that way.
0: Yes, it's definitely, suddenly just definitely started feeling like that. I don't know what happened there. I must have fallen through the space-time continuum. Cookie, thank you so much. She thinks I actually suggested the best Frank Sinatra track, Day and Night. I believe that Bono did a version. Okay, which is quite good. Yeah, I like that one. I also love, I don't know, My Funny Valentine, and I found the CD from back in the day, which I think I may have bought from a guy going around bars in, you know, Marbella 25 years ago when I was in the, you remember when the sort of that whole Rat Pack thing came back into fashion again? So this would be Ocean's 11 times. This is about 25 years ago now. Blimey. But absolutely found myself singing along like if you saw me in the van giving it full pelt. You know, Sinatra, there's a book called Rat Pack Confidential, and it is about Sammy Davis Jr. Dean Martin, Frank Sinatra, Peter Lawford, and the other one, Joey Bishop, of course. And it is a brilliant look into a gold, sort of a gilded time. Dave, if you've not written, if you haven't read Rat Pack Confidential, I had a copy of it. And as always, when you lend it to people, it's a good book and you never ever see it again. So I'm going to be on the lookout for that one. But yes, there you go. If it's your birthday today, happy birthday. I hope that you're having an absolutely spondumulous, fantastic day. You share it with the following from the worlds of, I don't know, showbiz and famous people and whatever. From the world of music, they include Jodie Porter, guitarist with Fountains of Wayne, Rick Smith from Underworld. I'm not going to play Born Slippy. It's the Weller's birthday today. Paul Weller, the Modfather. It is his birthday today, so I'm going to have to change my tracks later on. Also, birthdays today for I'm just thinking who else his birthday today. It's Mike Myers' birthday today. Him of Austin Powers, etc. It's also birthdays today for Cillian Murphy, who the actor, brilliant actor, turns 49 today. Loads of TikTok stars. Not okay. Sir Ian McKellen turns 86 today. Happy birthday, Sir Ian McKellen. We're talking all things West End. Frank Oz, puppeteer, you know, Fozzie Bear and all that lot. He turns 81 today. So there you have it. Anybody else I might know who's famous and whatever? Not right at this point. I think we'll let them go get away with that one. But happy birthday. I'm going to play Mike Myers' birthday. He hasn't actually had a number one song. But from the brilliant album, Goldmember, when Beyonce plays Foxy Cleopatra, and I think this is her best ever. And not only that, but she's channeling her inner Tina Turner.
14: Come on.
0: This is Work It Out. Foxy Cleopatra.

0: from Gold Member. Michael Caine's in that as well. I have an irrational hatred of the Dutch. Wonderful. Gold Member, yes. Foxy Cleopatra, Beyonce. Mike Myers' birthday. He's turning 63 today. Happy birthday, Mr. Myers. All right then. With the time at, blimey, it's 28 minutes past. Let's have a look at what's been happening in the world of sport, shall we?
1: Sports news.
0: Well, Arsenal finally got their hands on the Premier League trophy, and Tottenham Hotspur managed to stay up, bringing joys to all sides of North London on Sunday, but there was despair in the east of the city as West Ham were relegated on the final day of the season, despite a 3-0 home win over Leeds. Having secured the title when Man City dropped points in the midweek, Arteta's Arsenal received the trophy at Selhurst Park following a 2-0 win over Crystal Palace. "It was beautiful," said Arteta. "Look at the joy of all these people. They've been waiting for this for so long." Villa's win over City secured fourth place, and Liverpool's 1-1 draw with Brentford secured fifth place in Champions League football next season. But all eyes were on Pep Guardiola, who's departing after a trophy lead in 10 years in charge of Manchester City. 20 trophies or 20 titles in 10 years. Unbelievable. "I leave with an incredible sense of peace. I gave everything. Good things, bad things. It's all part of the sport. I feel so much love. That is the truth," Guardiola told the BBC after his emotional farewell to the home fans. At the other end of the table, Tottenham survived a late onslaught to emerge with a 1-0 win over Everton that condemned West Ham to the drop alongside Wolves and Burnley. It was also a day of departures for big name players such as Mo Salah, who played his last game for Liverpool, and also fullback Andy Robertson also left the club. However, one of the biggest milestones of the day came in the northeast when Sunderland beat Chelsea 2-1 to finish seventh to secure European football for the first time in more than half a century. Chelsea got what they deserved. As always, next season. Lewis Hamilton, however, last night's Grand Prix, celebrated one of his strongest performances yet in a Ferrari, finishing second to Kimi Antonelli at the Canadian Grand Prix. Seven-time Formula One world champion passed Red Bull's Max Verstappen in the closing laps to secure his second podium finish this season after the Chinese Grand Prix. Considering this is a real straight-line speed circuit, we just managed to hold on and get the result. That definitely gives me high hopes for what's ahead. Second place with the team, said Hamilton. "It's something I've been working so hard for. I can't even explain how deep I've had to dig." Not a good day for George Russell, and not a good day for Lando and the McLarens either. And Kimi Antonelli, is he going to be unstoppable? Looking at some more sports news, Greek swimmer Christian Glocklamive, earned a $1 million bonus for going under the official meters freestyle world record held by Cameron McCreevy in a time of 20.81 seconds.

0: at the inaugural Enhanced Games in Las Vegas, where else, yesterday. The results by the Enhanced Games competitors are considered illegal by global sporting authorities because athletes use substances banned by the World Anti-Doping Agency. Glockomiev was ecstatic, though, heaving his young son in the air, probably about 300 feet, and catching him as he celebrated with his family by the pool, having also banked $250,000 for winning the race. Great fun. I had a lot of fun. This is amazing, said the Bulgaria-born 32-year-old. Global swimming body, World Athletics has condemned the Enhanced Games as a circus built on shortcuts. WADA and other sporting authorities staunchly oppose the Enhanced Games, warning athletes risk not only sporting bans, but also their health. And those are your sports headlines.
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0: And it was Dawn's birthday yesterday, so happy birthday to you, Dawn. And in your honour, and I wouldn't normally do this, but Mornings Are Better with Greta. Hope you had a fantastic day. Going to be talking all things West End after this by the great Greta.

0: Indeed, Greta Van Fleet and Highway Tune. The time is 25 minutes, is 25 minutes to the top of the hour. I am with you until 10 o'clock.
1: Hi, this is Shirley King, the daughter of the blues, the daughter of the legendary B.B. 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Please check it out.
0: I meant 12 o'clock, not 10. I wouldn't subject you to another 26 hours of this. Anyway, you can tell it's a Monday morning. You can tell it's a live show. And a man who knows all about things live and what could possibly go wrong is my next guest. Backstage Confidential lifts the curtain on West End Theatre from a viewpoint rarely seen, the wings. My next guest was captured by white slavers and thrown into the West End. But here we go. Delighted to say that joining me live on the line from some glittering pad in Shepherd's Market or something like that is author of Backstage Confidential, the very wonderful Eden Phillips. Eden, good morning to you, sir.
2: Good morning, Giles, from sunny, hot London.
0: Sunny,
2: nice to speak to you.
0: Well, yes, indeed. Though you do seem to be surrounded by, are these filing cabinets? Is that a Zoom background? Are you backstage somewhere very exotic?
2: It's my little office with the accumulation of years and years of bits and pieces and various jobs. But Backstage Confidential was my first job. I started when I was 17. And it was remarkably easy to get a job backstage in those days. Probably very difficult to get a job on stage. But it was something I was fascinated by. And I think my mum was a bit fed up with me hanging around the house when I was 16 or 17. She said, for God's sake, get a job. And so I got off the tube at Leicester Square in London and I walked down the road and I thought, I'm just dying to get involved in this. And I walked into the stage door of the Garrick Theatre and said, are there any jobs going? First time lucky. Yes, there were. And I started there at the age of 17.
0: Okay. Can we just dial this back a bit? So first of all, are you presumably London based? You haven't come down from, like, I don't know, Rotherham or something like that?
2: No, I've always been London-based. I was born in London, still live in London.
0: And you said I just casually walked into the which theatre was it? The Garrick?
2: It was the Garrick Theatre.
0: Is that during Gielgud's tenure? I mean, without asking, divulging your age, because obviously we are both drinking from the fountain of youth, but give me a rough time period of this and who was actually on stage at the Garrick at this sort of time?
2: It was An Ideal Husband, starring Richard Todd and Margaret Lockwood, who were then movie stars back on stage. I started there in 1967, I think it was, and on the night that Donald Campbell crashed Bluebird.
0: Ooh, wow, yes.
2: So that sort of fixes it in my memory, because we had a funny little television downstairs in the prop room where the stagehands gathered. And we saw this happening live in between, I think, a matinee and an evening performance of Oscar Wilde's An Ideal Husband.
0: So I mean, presumably, if you walk in at 17, didn't somebody say, I mean, it's dark, it's scruffy? I mean, a lot of people would say, at 67, well, I want to be an actor. You know, I wish to tread the creep of the board. So what was it that appealed to you about, you know, they're still fun, fascinating. I mean, I love backstage. But, I mean, how was it just something you thought you could stumble into rather than, you know, doing what every other sort of pretentious young 17-year-old does and trying to get into various drama schools?
2: Well, I think it was the glamour of it. You know, I hadn't really even thought about becoming an actor, which I did eventually. But I think by luck, I was actually quite a good stagehand. I wasn't a very good actor, but I was quite a good stagehand. And I just loved the atmosphere and the smell of it and the people and being close to movie stars. I mean, to me, standing next to Richard Todd, who played the lead in The Dam Busters, was unbelievable glamour. Still would be now.
0: And when you say standing next to, I mean, although the audience can't see how close you are, that's one thing I love about it, is the fact that, you know, because you're creating theatre, unless it's sort of theatre in the round, but you know, literally sort of, it can be 2 feet, it can be 15 feet in the air, it can be underneath, Wizard of Oz, pay no attention to the man behind the curtain. So you are seeing all these great actors, but you are literally getting a glimpse of them that nobody else can see, and the mechanics of it in the 60s.
2: Well, exactly. I mean, it hadn't changed very much, I don't think, since Victorian days. Radio mics were beginning to come in a little bit later. But before that, there were no microphones. There were no, these days, all stage crews go around with radio mics and all the rest of it. It wasn't like that at all.
0: And also it's you know, of the old theatres, they are real rabbit warrens, aren't they? There are little sort of, there are little costume departments and props things and built, you know, sort of doors through which one shall not pass. I mean, I think it's very much like being on a submarine or on a battleship. You are sort of cheek by jowl with, you know, not so much perhaps the stars, but everybody else in the chorus, the supporting cast, the light guys are somewhere, the wardrobe guys. So what's the, did you find it really easy to fit in? Were you a particularly tall chap, or did you fit in an alcove?
2: I was mid-sized, but I think the thing that still sticks with me of all the jobs I've done, it was the immediate camaraderie. You know, I was still just coming out of school, and to meet people that did all sorts of other things as well as that, you saw absolutely everybody and different types of people on different shows. And you're saying about being up in the air. I spent quite a lot of time in the flies, you know, where you control what the scenery that comes up and down, or in and out, as we called it. And I can remember in 1968 looking down literally on Dame Judi Dench, because she was playing Sally Bowles in the first London production of Cabaret. And I was up in the flies organising the scenery that went up and down. So we never actually met, but I saw a lot of her from above looking down.
0: I
2: did meet on the level people like John Gielgud and Noel Coward. In fact, both of those two on the same night, because at another theatre, Phoenix Theatre, and by the way, there are illustrations of the front of all the theatres that I worked in by my friend, the clever artist Melissa Roskell. But at the Phoenix, there was in 1969, there was a midnight matinee to celebrate Noel Coward's 70th birthday. And, of course, all the great and the good of the London theatre were either on the stage or in the audience. It was an unbelievable night of glamour.
0: I mean, what was it? I mean, did you speak to the great man or the great men themselves? I mean,
2: Yes, I spoke to both of those two. First of all, John Gielgud came on, was supposed to recite a poem written by Noel Coward called The Boy Actor. But he was very, very nervous, Gielgud, and forgot his lines, was prompted a bit, and then decided enough of this. And he strode into the wings, picked up the prompt book, which had all the cues and everything in it, went back centre stage, recited the poem, and then tucked the prompt book under his arm and walked off on the other side of the stage. So I was deputed to run round the corner, grab the book off him, and come back again so the show could continue.
0: What's just talking about being up in the, and what about Coward himself? Was he like, dear boy, thank you very much, you know, because we have this image, don't we? Was he absolutely Coward, as you'd expect him to be? He didn't go, all right, geezer.
2: Well, he was amazing, because before he'd sat watching the show from the Royal Box, and before it's his time to go on at the very end of the show, he was brought round to the wings where I was standing. And right in front of the no smoking notice, he was smoking a cigarette. And when Richard Attenborough, Dickie Attenborough, Lord Attenborough, introduced him, suddenly Coward's shoulders went up, his cigarette went down, he stubbed it out with a velvet slipper and strode onto the stage. And the applause was going on like crazy. And eventually he stilled it. And I can remember now exactly what he said. I won't do the voice, but he did say, when I was a very small boy, I had the great good fortune to work for the late Sir Charles Hawtrey. And he told me, always in moments of great emotion, say very little, so I shall. Thank you. And that was all he said. And the applause went on and on and on. And then when the curtain came down, we were all lined up, all the stars of the show and the stage crew at the end. And Coward went down and shook everybody by the hand.
0: What's it like? Yeah, sorry.
2: And so there I was shaking hands with Noel Coward and picking up his cigarette butts.
0: But you also mentioned, because it's a really interesting time to be involved in theatre. in, especially in London in the late 60s, because, you know, Olivier's just done his Othello, and that sort of raised a few eyebrows because he's done it in what we now call blackface. And then there are these new sort of performers, these actors coming through, Judi Dench, you know, Derek Jacobi, McKellen, you know, Harris. Did you sort of sense a changing, perhaps a changing of the guard? Did they get on? I mean, were you able to sort of, did you have to go and drag O'Toole out of the nearest pub? I mean, what was it like? You know, or are they all the bleeding same? And it was just merely the style and not the lifestyle that were being changed.
2: Well, to me, they were gods, and I didn't occur to me to think about their lifestyles. You mentioned Peter O'Toole. I did meet him because he came to see a play at the St. Martin's, and I think he must have known Donald Pleasance, who was the star of the show. But he came round during the show and came down into the prop room where we were gathered because there wasn't a lot of stage handing to do. And he pulled out a hip flask and poured little bits of whatever was in it into our little tea mugs and was chatting away. And then suddenly the door opened and his then wife, Sian Phillips, came in and gestured to him to get the hell out of there and back up again. And she sort of pouted at him with her knee, if you can imagine that. She had lovely legs. And I can just remember her gesturing furiously to get out there and all the rest of it, because O'Toole had quite a lot to drink. But that was the only time I ever came across him. I never worked on a show he was in.
0: What was it like? I mean, what was the thing you sort of like sighed most of us? Because I mean, technical rehearsal? Presumably, and are you with what? Are you kind of doing reps? So you are prepping for the next show and, or were you on sort of big West End runs? I'm just thinking about how much.
2: They were big West End runs. And so say you'd have the get out, as they called it, of the show that had finished, and then the get in of the new show. So that was good because, I mean, it was very lucrative because you were being paid overtime. But sometimes we would spend nearly 24 hours actually getting a show ready to go. But it wasn't like a rep, as the National Theatre became.
0: Sure.
2: Or rep as were elsewhere. It was one show out and the next show in.
0: Is it fair to describe it sometimes as, I mean, you talk about sort of esprit de corps, but it can be sort of crisis management and chaos theory at all times, Eden, can't it? Because the audience don't see what's going on, and, you know, something's come loose and somebody's got to go up there and fix that before it takes out the leading lady as a swinging boom comes down. I mean, that sort of thing.
2: That was it, absolutely, yes. And you learnt all the stories and the history of theatre law. I mean, I don't know if you know, but it's considered unlucky to whistle backstage. And the reason for that is that before technology, and not long before my time, stagehands' cues were controlled by whistles of various kinds. So if you whistled unnecessarily, you might get a piece of scenery on your head or somebody else's head.
0: And I also heard that this, you know, the really heavy curtains that, you know, they come down on performances, they were weighted. Yeah. And is that where Break a Leg comes from?
2: I don't know myself. I heard that flying scenery, it would have done more than break your leg and broken your head.
0: How did you make the sort of transgression from sort of in the wings backstage, which is, you know, a noble profession? You know, I've worked, you know, putting down marks and dealing with directors and sound people, to actually sort of writing, producing, and yourself. I mean,
2: the next thing, I think, like you, I was a drama student, and then after that, I did quite a lot of theatre and television. I was even in Doctor Who, in the smallest part you've ever been.
0: Which Doctor? Which particular? Who was the Doctor?
2: Oh God!
0: Pertwee, Baker, Troughton.
2: Baker.
0: Oh, Baker. Marvelous.
2: Yeah, I went to a Doctor Who convention quite recently. And the reason people wanted to see me was that I was the most obscure, the smallest part they'd ever been in. And the people who were organising it were saying, well, of course, you know, there's Tom Baker's a 2 a penny. They want to see the rarities because they've met everybody else. And so I sat there and signed autographs. And I think I was only cast because the title of the Doctor Who episode was called Nightmare of Eden. So I think it was a cruel joke by the casting director.
0: Yeah, third Cyberman on the left. So you've got your acting chops, and congratulations from that. And then what do you think? I wish to be a director. And it must be very difficult because, you know, directors can be. I mean, you've had Pinter as a director, for goodness sake, and they can be quite interesting because their vision. I mean, it might be your mechanics backstage, but darlings, it's my vision. So when you were on the other side,
2: I didn't have any of that, but I did have to move sets for Harold Pinter, who was absolutely terrifying. But we were moving. He had a set that was made out of steel. And we had to open and close a lift. But being Pinter, of course, you couldn't just, you know, open it and close it realistically. So every cue, it had to be opened and closed in a different way. That was Pinter as well.
0: When you look back and think of health and safety, because I mean, and now obviously, like the Nationals and all the, you know, all those dark corners of you know, even Shaftesbury Avenue stuff has some lights in it. But if you think about it, people are running around at breakneck speed. There are trap doors. There are people running around with, you know, third spear carried on the left. People are up in the gods. People are swinging from gantry. It's a wonder we didn't lose, you know, people, you know, by the dozen every matinee, isn't it, really?
2: It is extraordinary. I mean, we'd no idea about health and safety. We knew we just got on and did it. And there were always rumours when I was doing it that somebody had been killed by scenery at the National Theatre. But whether that's true or not, I don't know. But it certainly never happened to me. I mean, I worked on many shows in eight or nine theatres. But, you know, people occasionally were slightly injured. But there was no bad blood anywhere that I could see.
0: You mentioned that you had a bird's eye view of Judi Dench, which many young men would pay serious money for back in the day. I mean, was that the first time Cabaret had been performed on the West End? Then was that the first?
2: Yeah, it was 1968.
0: I mean, did you know? Could you tell? Did you get a sixth sense for what was going to be a cabaret and what was going to be, I don't know, Hunting of the Snark or something like that? Did you get a sixth sense for? Could you tell from the audience that this, you know, things like that were going to be absolute smashes?
2: Not really, if I'm absolutely honest. But I was following my own views and also views of the other stage hands as well. You know, sometimes we thought, yeah, this is going to be a hit, or no, this is going to be a disaster. And we were very often right, because you get into the atmosphere of it.
0: I won't say names of who were the people you didn't like working with, but who were the ones that you think, okay, this actor's coming on, this actress coming on board, this is going to be fun, they're always good to us, rather than some who would perhaps be more in their own method, shall we say. I'm not talking to anyone.
2: Yeah. Well, the only one who I didn't think was absolutely fantastic, because I did work with the cream of them, was Max Bygraves. And I worked on a variety show at the Victoria Palace that he was the lead in. And he wasn't very popular with anybody. And certainly he wasn't popular with us at the Flies, because there were seven or eight of us. And, you know, the tradition would be that you send gifts round if you're the star of the show. And so he sent round four small cans of lager for all of the stage, all the people upstairs. And I was persuaded, I was the head flyman, I was persuaded to take these cans back to the pub, trade them in for a bottle of wine, and put the bottle of wine with his first night gifts, saying, "Dear Max, if you're so hard up, have a drink on the stage." He was not pleased about that.
0: It's interesting, because I've heard that about a lot of comedians, but then again, they haven't been in rep, and they have done one-man shows around the place and working man's clubs, so they are very much centred on themselves, rather than an actor who's been in a rep company and knows, you know, with an actor, you know, you can do your lines, go home, but if you've got to sort of rebuild a stage set or you know, haul Pinter's steel bits around the show, they kind of know what you've got to suffer, whereas comedians, one-man entertainers, perhaps don't have that esprit de corps, is the word I'm looking for.
2: That's a very good point, a very, very good point indeed. He came from a completely different background. And, of course, he was superbly talented. He would have audiences eating out of his hand. He was an absolutely brilliant performer, but even his pianist, who'd been with him for years, couldn't stand him. He'd sit in the pub moaning about Max every night, you know, for the whole run of the show. They go on there and play for him.
0: So why did you decide to let's move? So I could tell you a story about how I shared a stretch limo with Max Bygraves, but it's
2: go on.
0: Because we're based on the Costa del Sol, Marbella, and obviously we had a lot of that air. You know, we had all the light entertainment stars come down. There was a charity bash, and somehow or other I ended up presenting the charity thing, and so we hired a stretch limo. And they said, Giles, would you like to go in the stretch limo to the event? And of course it's a stretch limo. So I did. So I piled in not thinking, and I sat down and looked around, and there sitting across from me was a very bemused looking Max Bygraves. He sort of said, well, who the devil are you? You know, and I said, well, I'm the MC. And he went, oh, okay. And that was kind of, you know, rather than having a good fight, I'd like to think he was getting in the zone. That's why he didn't talk to me for the 5 minute stretch limo ride.
2: I think probably like me, he just thought you were beneath him. Yes. Certainly did for everybody else.
0: most people do, to be honest with me. Why the book then, Eden? What inspired you to put this all down?
2: Well, it's called Backstage Confidential, and I think I've given an idea of what goes on there. I've been keeping sort of notes on it for years, and about 20 years ago I started jotting it down. And I've got a couple of friends, Richard Barber and Jim Dunn, with whom I have lunch every now and again. And they always used to say, you know, how many words have you done? Come along. So for years, I, diddled around a bit and pretended I'd done more than I had. And then finally, I got an agent and friend, Melissa, who's done the illustrations. She gave me a good kick up the bum and said, for God's sake, come on and finish it. So the first, I don't know, three quarters of it took 20 years, and the last bit took about 5 weeks, and so we rushed it through, and she found the publisher, which is the Book Guild, and you can order the book from the Book Guild or on Amazon or anywhere.
0: Or via our own virtual bookshop, where it will be sitting. It's sitting proudly center stage, Eden, as they say. And, you know, as they say,
2: well, I can see it, but I'm not sure that your listeners can.
0: They can by going to the website. What do you hope that people will learn? That they will learn the camaraderie and the high pressure, but still the absolute brilliant fun and times perhaps that we don't get in a modern theatre production.
2: I think that's probably true. Yeah, it is the camaraderie and the way that it happened, and also it made me think that in many ways I've sort of been metaphorically or actually in the wings ever since. You know, I try and see things from an observer's point of view more than from a participant. And I think, you know, in a way that colours the whole book, whether it's about the stage handing days or what's happened since.
0: You may be in the wings. I find myself strolling around the front of the stage looking desperately for prompts, but there you go. It's the way. The book is called Backstage Confidential, The Secrets of a Stagehand. It's by the brilliant Eden Phillips. I believe you have a website, Eden, or something like that.
2: I have a website, which is edenphillipslyricist.com. And you can find details of all the stuff I've done since then on there. In fact, there's everything except stage acting on it.
0: Well, if they do the website and they get the book, then they have the whole holistic Eden Phillips experience. The book is called Backstage Confidential, Secrets of a Stagehand. It's by Eden Phillips, who we're speaking today. Eden, it's been an absolute pleasure to speak to you today.
2: Thank you, Giles. I've really enjoyed talking to you.

0: see, leaving with the chorus line. I will see you tomorrow with the all singing, all dancing performance of Viewpoint. Stephen Ritson is up next. Have a great Monday.
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4: BBC News with Danielle Jałowiecka. Pope Leo has called for an ethical code for the use of artificial intelligence, warning the technology could lead to new forms of slavery. The Pope laid out the position of the Roman Catholic Church on the challenges of AI in his first encyclical, Magnifica Humanitas, a document intended to guide church leaders. Our religion editor, Ali McBull, is at the Vatican.
5: It is very clear, it has been from day one of Pope Leo's papacy, that he does see artificial intelligence as a potential existential threat for humanity. And what he's done in this document is lay out all the reasons why, but also given his sense of what can be done to curtail the issues that AI might cause. He's called out specifically areas where AI is influencing warfare. He's talking about the dangers of human interactions being replaced by interactions with AI.
4: Iran's foreign ministry spokesperson has said a framework for a deal with the US has been reached, but that an agreement may still not be imminent. Esmail Baghaei made clear that key sticking points remain over the Strait of Hormuz and Tehran's nuclear ambitions. Here's Nico Kelbekiani from BBC Monitoring.
6: Iran is demanding the lifting of the US blockade on Iran's southern ports, also on freezing of Iranian blocked assets. And it seems that Iran's official position is to delay the nuclear negotiations within this. So first to agree about the end of the war and then discuss this highly contentious issue such as Iran's nuclear program, also this Iran's stockpile of highly enriched uranium, which is around 400 kilograms. And this is quite a contentious point in the negotiations.
4: Earlier, the U.S. Secretary of State Marco Rubio said there would either be a good agreement or the U.S. would deal with Iran in another way. A spokesman for the Taliban in Afghanistan has refused to answer a BBC question on when or whether girls and women will be allowed to go back to school. The Taliban government banned education for girls over the age of 12 and women shortly after it seized power 5 years ago. This woman told the BBC she had been robbed of her education and had run away from home to escape marriage.
7: Before the ban, my parents passionately encouraged me to study. They believed in me and told me I can definitely achieve my dream of becoming a pilot. But now they say the best way for me is to get married. Because I can't go to school, to university, I can't even work. I'm afraid if I return to Dikundi, I will be forced to get married.
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1: Europe today.
0: Buenos dias. Good afternoon. Welcome to Europe Today. It's another week. It's Monday, the 25th of May. Thank you for joining me. Trust you all had a lovely weekend. I think I did. You know, if you could, it's like the 60s, isn't it? They say if you can remember the 1960s, you weren't there. New program, of course, a new hour, and therefore new number. 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
0: Well, before we get to various other things, there's the Middle East, of course, the by-election, the important one, which probably will lead to Keir Starmer no longer being Prime Minister of the United Kingdom in a couple of months, and probably Andy Burnham for Labour, probably. What else? There's been a NATO meeting in Sweden. It was on Thursday and Friday of last week. Don Jr. got married again. Trump didn't turn up. He had other things on his plate. He was too busy. Iran and whatnot. But he turned up some political rally. Did he play golf? I don't know. Anyway, whatever it means. Eric, I could understand. But Don, I thought he was his favourite son. At least. More things, of course. The issue of travel, air travel as well. Interesting piece. Might get round to it. Michael O'Leary, the CEO of Ryanair, the Ryanair Group, talking about, they're well hedged. There's something like 70%, 70, 80% of Ryanair's fuel for the next year, until March of next year. They've bought in at $67 a barrel, I think it is. So whatever the oil price is doing, right now I think it's gone back down to 95 because there's talk of a deal, another deal, the makings of a plan, of a conception of a deal. So the markets have reflected that a bit. It's still way up. So it's good for Ryanair. They're hedged. So whatever the price does, $67 a barrel. If in some sort of Kafkaesque world it went to $20 a barrel, well, Ryanair are bought in at 67, but it ain't going to happen. The interesting interview where he talks about, well, other airlines, most, they're not hedged. So depending on how long this goes on for, with prices, hovering around $100 a barrel, then, it's not so much that, well, they're going to have to pay more and therefore put their prices up a bit. They may just go bust. It is him, so you've got to take it, not with a pinch of salt at all, but, bear in mind that he's defending one particular company, not the industry generally. Whatever else we talk about, Iran, I mentioned the Middle East, but in Ukraine, since we last spoke over the weekend, Russia has fired an Oreshnik missile, and it's an intermediate-range ballistic missile. It's capable of carrying nuclear warheads. It wasn't. There's no suggestion of that. But they've fired one at Kyiv. It killed at least 4 people, injured about 100 other people. And Vladimir Zelensky, the Ukrainian president, he says this shows, his words, reckless nuclear brinkmanship. No, in fact, sorry, I'm misattributing that quote. It doesn't matter. He said they're stupid assholes. In English, assholes. But Kaya Kallas, the EU's foreign policy chief, she called it reckless nuclear brinkmanship. She said Russia hit a dead end on the battlefield, so it terrorizes Ukraine with deliberate strikes on city centers. These are abhorrent acts of terror meant to kill as many civilians as possible. I have to say, for what it's worth, not defending, you know, in any case, but really? I mean, it's all bad, but it killed four people. Don't you think that if Russia wanted to kill many more civilians, they'd have killed many more civilians? I mean, she said it's meant to kill as many civilians as possible. Her word, she said, Moscow reportedly used Oreshnik intermediate-range ballistic missiles, systems designed to carry nuclear warheads, is a political scare tactic and reckless nuclear brinkmanship. In other words, say, look, we didn't put a nuclear warhead on it, but just so you know, we could. Well, we know they could, right? Anyone who has nuclear weapons could put a nuclear weapon on, you know, a capable missile. So, this is, it's powerful, it's hypersonic. So the speed, it's a lot. I don't know how many times the speed of sound, which makes it almost impossible with most weapons that we have to defend, you know, against such incoming missiles, to stop. It's just too fast. It's used the Oreshnik three times now in strikes on Ukraine. And this one, as I say, the Ukrainians say it killed at least four people, injured about 100. Yeah, Zelensky on Telegram, the messaging app, similar to WhatsApp sort of thing, he said they're genuinely deranged. And he said these latest strikes, the Oreshnik was one of them, but there were various other missiles. But Kyiv, the capital, was hit the hardest. So way away from the front line, of course. The head of the World Health Organization said its offices in Kyiv had been damaged by debris from the strikes. This is, of course, well-known Dr. Tedros Adhanom Ghebreyesus. He tweeted, he posted on X, damaging windows on the third floor. This building is home to many UN agencies besides the WHO. No one got injured. The German foreign minister, Johann Wadepool, joined the French president, Emmanuel Macron, in condemning these latest Russian attacks. He described the use of an Oreshnik ballistic missile as another escalation. The British Foreign Secretary, Yvette Cooper, she said, Moscow's escalating assault on Ukrainian civilians betrays its weakness. And, you know, in other words, if you're doing all right, if you're doing as well as you claim to be on the battlefield, on the front, you know, down in the southeast, particularly, of course, the Donbass, then, you know, this would indicate you're just flailing, essentially. Emmanuel Macron, the French president, he warned the Belarusian leader, Alexander Lukashenko, a key Russian ally, of course. He warned him against any involvement in Moscow's war against Ukraine. By the way, I don't know what stage they're at, but Trump has lifted sanctions against Lukashenko. Mr. Compromat, as you know, what a surprise, right? Has he invited Kim Jong-un to Washington yet? I mean, I'm just trying to think, you know, anything. What would Putin want? Anything like that. Anyway, Macron's warned Lukashenko against getting involved in the war in Ukraine. That was apparently is made during the first reported phone call between the two leaders since the early days of Russia's invasion in February 2022, which was partly launched from Belarusian territory, remember? Do you remember in those early days, Macron was the only one. He was the last one. He went to Russia, he had a couple of conversations. He went at least once to Moscow because that was the time. Do you remember the enormous table, huge table? Supposedly because of COVID, but Putin at one end of this huge long table and Macron at the other end, huge long table. But then when Putin had some ally, whoever it was, maybe Lukashenko, they sat at the huge table, but on the short side, closer to each other. Anyway, these things, you know, the imagery is important. Macron, I quote, stressed from the Élysée Palace, what they told us, that Macron stressed the risks for Belarus of allowing itself to be drawn into Russia's war of aggression against Ukraine. That's the quote. He also urged Alexander Lukashenko to take the necessary steps to improve relations between Belarus and Europe. And that's according to Agence France-Presse. Now, to the Middle East, which part? Well, Strait of Hormuz, basically. It's difficult to tell, you know, what is the proposed deal? The proposed maybe sort of peace deals, you know, permanent-ish so ceasefire deal, because the Trump administration says something. You go, oh, okay, is this what you've agreed or we're talking about? And then the Iranian side comes out and says, we didn't agree to that. So who to believe? Well, presumably the ones that are saying they didn't agree to it. If Iran said, we agreed to this, and the United States said, we didn't agree to that, well, then I'd believe the United States in the sense that, well, that's the state. If they're saying they don't agree to it, then they don't agree to it. in normal times, yeah. But anyway, Donald Trump has said a memorandum of understanding. It's right there. You know, if I'm going to buy a casino in Atlantic City, I know he did that and it failed, didn't he? But for example, I'm going to buy, you know, for example, a casino in Atlantic City, a building, you know, say I'm going to buy, right, I'm going to $200 million, I'm going to building. Whoa, it's done, it's signed, we've sold it, have you? No, we've got a memorandum of understanding. What's that? Well, it's like a heads of agreement. It's basically, you often in contracts, things like this is, while it's not legally binding, necessarily, but it basically the idea is, it's like minutes of a meeting, really. It's sort of saying, we agreed to this. No, we didn't agree to this. No, let's just go back. Let's just look at the document, just what we talked about last time, what we agreed. See, it's there. Look, it says here, da, da, da, da, da. So you don't get confused. Oh, did we? Oh, I forgot. What did we agree? Yeah, let's have a look at the piece of paper. It's more akin to that. But anyway, better than nothing. Trump said he said this memorandum of understanding in talks to end the U.S.-Israel war in Iran has been largely negotiated. You know, it reminds me of that phrase used a lot in Brexit times was nothing's agreed until everything's agreed. Official details of the deal are scant, and it's possible some aspects of the memo could change. Well, get me one of my famous tenors. I'm putting it on that. It changing. But here's what we know so far about the potential agreement that could bring an end to the war. We'll hear from that in a moment. Marco Rubio first, Secretary of State, who is now in, where is it? He's still there. He was in Sweden. He's in India. I don't know if he's still there today. I think he was in India yesterday. He and his wife, one of the nice, you know, the typical photos of sat in front of the Taj Mahal, reminiscent of Princess Diana, of course, who was alone. That was like the loneliest princess in the world photo. Do you remember? Because the Taj Mahal built, oh, it's Muslim, isn't it? In a Hindu nationalist country, don't you know? Whoever it was, forgive me, it was a love token to his wife. So that's some love, isn't it, to build the Taj Mahal for her? So he's been in India doing the rounds. But this is what he said on the progress with Iran.
14: Issue of Iran, the news this morning, I know it's early on that's still in the United States, a little later in the region, in the Middle East, but we await word on those conversations that are ongoing. There's been some slight progress. I don't want to exaggerate it, but there's been a little bit of movement, and that's good. The fundamentals remain the same. Iran can never have a nuclear weapon. It just cannot. This regime can never have nuclear weapons. And to achieve that, we're going to have to address the issue of enrichment. We're going to have to address the issue of the highly enriched uranium. And then added to this, of course, is the issue of the straits. Iran is trying to create a tolling system. They're trying to convince Oman, by the way, to join them in this tolling system in an international waterway. There is not a country in the world that should accept that. I don't know of a country in the world that's in favor of it except Iran, but there's no country in the world that should accept it. Right now at the United Nations, we have a resolution that's sponsored by Bahrain. We've been very involved with it. It has the highest number of co-sponsors of any resolution ever before the Security Council. Unfortunately, a couple of countries on the Security Council are thinking about vetoing it. That would be lamentable. We are doing everything we can, though, to achieve the sort of global consensus that's necessary to prevent this from happening. And we're trying to use the United Nations. Let's see if the United Nations still works. It's a place that we're going to try to get an outcome for. And obviously, I think almost every country represented here today has...
0: Forgive me. I mean, that was said since we last spoke, but I was curious. I was thinking, that's not the right bit. He said that on Friday afternoon in Sweden, so since we last spoke. But this is his latest now. From just a few hours ago, yesterday anyway.
15: Some progress has been made, significant progress, although not final progress has been made. ultimately, I remind everybody, I think this ties into the second question that was asked with relations to it. What is the goal here? The goal here, ultimately, the ultimate goal is that Iran can never have a nuclear weapon. Iran can never possess a nuclear weapon. The president has been clear about that. They will never possess a nuclear weapon, certainly not as long as Donald Trump is president of the United States. Related to that is this issue of the straits. Okay, this is an international waterway. They don't own it. It's an international waterway. And what they are doing now is basically they are threatening to destroy commercial vessels using an international waterway. That is illegal under any concept of international law.
0: Hang on a minute. It's illegal, you say, under any concept of international law. Irony meter is going ballistic around here.
15: Governs us, but it's also if we allowed that to become normal, we would be normalizing an unacceptable status quo and setting a dangerous precedent that could be replicated here in this region and in multiple places around the world. So the desire the president has, his preference, is to find a diplomatic way that these problems can be solved. That's always the president's preference. He would much rather have me and the Department of State solve this problem than the Department of War having to solve this problem. But the problem is going to be solved one way or the other. So we've made some progress over the last 48 hours working with our partners in the Gulf region on an outline that could ultimately, if it succeeds, leave us not just with a completely open straits, and I mean open straits without tolls, and with addressing some of the key things that underpin what has been Iran's nuclear weapons ambitions in the past. So we think we've made some progress on the outline of something that, if it works, could give us that outcome.
0: So these geniuses are basically, well, the most likely scenario, aside from, going completely the other way and sort of outright war, but then, U.S. boots on the ground, nobody wants that. Americans don't want that. Troops don't want that. The people don't want that. Republicans don't want that. Is to get back to the, where we were before the 20th of February. And any deal he gets, he's always been slagging off Barack Obama's deal, the JCPOA, the Iran nuclear deal. It looks as though it's going to be worse than that one. Worse, better for Iran. Sort of greater reduction in sanctions and unfreezing of their assets. And the time scale of it, in other words, a complete moratorium on any sort of enrichment beyond civilian use for 10 years. I think, it depends what day of the week it is, what time of day it is. But a week or two ago, whenever it was, they need to sign up to, apart from other stuff, sign up to 20 years, under the JCPOA deal. I think it was 15 years. Iran has said, no, 10 years. Whatever, yeah. But basically, they're going to be worse off. He's going to claim victory, and it will look like nothing of the sort to anyone who has their eyes slightly open. I mean, as he says, well, we have complete control of the Strait of Hormuz now. Well, which is it?
16: We have total control of the Strait of Hormuz, as you know, with our blockade. The blockade's been 100% effective. Nobody's been able to get through. It's like a steel wall. It's our Navy.
0: That's not true. They're letting the Chinese through. Why do you think? It's full of mines. It's mined. Not all of it. So it's mined. So you have to go through, an unmined bit. And that's the bit that Iran is controlling. So they're deciding who's getting through or not. And the Americans as well. They're not, not letting each other's through. But yeah, some billionaire's yacht linked to Russia, that can go through. Depends, Putin phones up whoever's in charge in Iran, because quite frankly, we haven't seen the new Ayatollah Khomeini since the attack that killed his father and his mother, who died 2 days later from her injuries, and various other members of his family. Trump posted yesterday over the weekend. He posted on Truth Social a sort of cartoon AI image of things getting blown up in Iran, explosions and death and destruction. And he just put in big letters on his on the picture, "Adios, adios." And then within an hour or so, it's like the negotiations are going great. So this is the unhinged nature of diplomacy at the moment, coming from the White House. Stephen Miller, you know him, I ever the diplomat. There you go. There's the irony meter again.
17: This new team in Iran has a choice to make. They can either agree to a piece of paper that is satisfactory to the United States, or they can face a punishment from our military, the likes of which has not been seen in modern history. That's the choice that they face.
0: I'll give you some more. Let me just see the details here. This proposal, where we stand at the moment, the deal would involve a 60-day ceasefire extension, so 2 months. Ceasefire, not a permanent thing, just pause it for 60 days, during which the Strait of Hormuz would be reopened. In other words, as it was on the 27th of February. Iran could freely sell oil. Oh, pretty handy for them, isn't it? Freely sell oil. You know, there's loads of money, which can be used, of course,

0: There was an attempt by some, I don't know when it was, the last few days, IAEA, International Atomic Energy Agency, based in Geneva, part of the United Nations, or is it Vienna? Anyway, to get in, and they were turned away by guards near the site. So, okay, it's blocked. Under the deal, they would have been allowed, not only allowed in, but as part of the deal, they have to be allowed in to inspect basically random spot checks of various places that, you know, whichever intelligence agencies think might be risky. And you could have anyone coming in. You don't have to don't trust the Iranians. Say, right, Mossad, have you got any tips where you think they might be hiding some stuff? We think there. Well, you know, you say it and there's the bluff. If it's true, we'll go and check. As well as obviously American intelligence agencies and anyone else, European and so on. So talks on limiting Iran's nuclear program would be held. So talks. Iran would also agree to clear the mines it's deployed in the strait and not impose any tolls on ships. You know, it was back to where we were. In exchange, the United States would lift its blockade on Iranian ports. That's been in effect since the 13th of April. Marco Rubio said yesterday that the deal could achieve a completely open Strait of Hormuz, as we just heard. But Iranian media saying that the Strait of Hormuz would remain under Iranian control in the deal that they're talking about. So there's a conflict. There's a discrepancy. The deal would also apparently, reportedly, unfreeze some Iranian assets being held in banks outside Iran. And here's a key one, which I'll come to in a moment. I'll just squeeze a break in.
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0: 12:30, las doce y media. Yeah, so the key thing I was going to mention here, which is why I went to a break first, is apparently in the deal, right, this is just 60 days, it's not a forever deal, hostilities would reportedly be halted on all fronts, okay? including Israel.

0: Israel and Lebanon. So this presupposes that Israel will agree, and since the quote-unquote ceasefire, well, you know, there's been bombing and killings in Lebanon by Israel, as well, of course, as in Gaza and the West Bank. I don't know if it's complete nonsense. The term ceasefire just means a bit less. Yeah, quite a bit less. It's not a ceasefire at all. If that's a ceasefire, I'm a banana. I'm not a banana. Donny, I'm an orange. Okay. And it, of course, presupposes that Hezbollah will not launch attacks against Israel, notably the north of the country. And it presupposes that Hezbollah will do what Iran asks it to do anyway. And it presupposes, of course, that Israel will do what the United States asks or tells it to do anyway. So, but it is in the deal. The Iranians are saying it has to be part of the deal. It's not just here, Lebanon. Stop attacking Lebanon. We'll see. I mean, what will happen if they go, yeah, sure, yeah, yeah. Netanyahu says, sure, we will. And then, you know, 2 days later, there's some bombing in Beirut. And they go, well, no, it's because it was Hezbollah and they were trying to attack us. So we know, you know, probably what will happen if past form is anything to go by. A senior Iranian source told Reuters yesterday that Tehran had not agreed to hand over its highly enriched uranium stockpile. In any case, as I say, I think it's under... How do you know, Stephen? How do you know so much? No, it's under a mountain covered in soil. I mean, a lot of soil, like really deep into a mountain. So anyway, no one, apparently, not even they can just go in. It's not like a big door, a safe, a fortress door, and, you know, you open it. It's literally has to be dug out. Presumably, it's not just loose in there. But anyway, that's apparently where it is. And so Tehran said, we haven't agreed to hand it over. No, it's not part of this deal anyway. Maybe in the future, some other deal, but normalize relations, open up, you know, unfreeze Iranian assets, stop sanctions, etc. And so this source speaking to Reuters say that the nuclear issue is not part of this preliminary deal. So the nuclear stuff is not even in there. It's about the opening the Strait of Hormuz, which we obviously want quite desperately, I suppose, in Europe. So does China. So do many countries in Southeast Asia, even more than us in Europe. They're much more reliant on it. One thing is the price. Another thing is just getting the stuff at any price. We can get the stuff here in Europe. It's just more expensive. We can buy Norwegian oil. We can, you know, various places, Algerian gas, of course, Spain and so on. But some parts of the world, like the Philippines, I think it's in Vietnam, a few places like that have been really badly hit. Even if Tehran does agree to give up some of its HEU, highly enriched uranium stockpile, there's been no mention of how that would happen in practice. Who's going to go in? Well, presumably Iranians with a digger and the International Atomic Energy Agency, inspectors from the United Nations. Maybe an American with them or among them. They're still in the UN, despite what John Bolton wanted. There's been little mention of Iran's ballistic program. Back in the day, when the JCPOA was negotiated, one of the big things that Israel said it was opposed to because of the lack of mention of ballistic missiles, saying, this is a terrible deal. Why? Let's stop them having a nuclear program, which it did. The inspector said, yeah, it's enriched to, whatever, 3.5%, which is fine for civilian stuff. But it's a terrible deal because it doesn't mention ballistic missiles. Well, it doesn't mention lots of things. It was specifically about the nuclear stuff, specifically nuclear. Yeah. But these missile program, it needs to include, we need to go back and tell them they can't build any missiles that can reach more than, you know, a couple of hundred kilometers. In other words, can't get anywhere near Israel from Iranian territory. Because if they do that, then very quickly they suddenly get a nuclear bomb. Jump, they can stick it in one of those missiles and bomb us. I always thought it was slightly sort of weird in the sense that if Iran's shtick, you know, they say we were always opposed to apartheid South Africa, you know, since the 79 Islamic Revolution. So before the end of apartheid in South Africa, we're against that. which is why, you know, we fought. We were one of the main countries to speak out loudly and clearly against apartheid South Africa. And basically, it's the same. The apartheid of the Palestinians and da-da-da-da-da. That's why we support Hezbollah and so on. That's the argument. So if you just take that momentarily, take it with a pinch of salt or at face value, then, well, I mean, how is it going to work? Is the nuclear bomb from Iran going to bomb and just kill Israelis and not any Palestinians and ruin their land, make it radioactive but not Palestinian land? It's nonsense, isn't it? I'm not saying that, you know, I want Iran to have a nuclear weapon. They would say, well, why do you think we want a nuclear? No, they're saying they don't want one. But if anyone says, well, why do you think we might want one? To stop people bombing us. It's worked for North Korea. Anyway, they haven't talked, even if it does involve it, there's talk of how it would be in practice. I imagine it would be with those IAEA inspectors. And also in this supposed deal, supposed heads of agreement, memorandum of understanding, whatever. No mention or little mention of Hezbollah and the Houthis in Yemen. Of course, the Houthis, allies of Iran. Some people say proxies, but I think it's probably more accurate to say allies. A proxy would be, you know, there are forward guard and they do what we say. There are a few occasions, I think, historically, in recent history as well, where that would seem not to be the case. So think of them more as allies than necessarily proxies, you know, that work for Iran. They're obviously, their interests are aligned. And the Houthis, remember, they've made clear what they've said, whether it's true or not, but it's true that they've said this, that, you know, any shenanigans around Hormuz, and you think, oh, da-da-da, that our friends in Iran don't like, well, okay, well, we'll block the Red Sea. Basically, we'll block the Suez Canal. You block it by making it incredibly risky and expensive for anyone to take a ship through there. So then what oil can get out from anywhere? Many of the tankers, the captains, the crew, and the insurance, well, the owners of the ship, to avoid paying ridiculous levels of insurance, would have to go, you know, if they're coming to Europe, for example, would have to go right down past, you know, the Cape of Good Hope, around South Africa, adding time and loads of money, which you'll see at the gas tank, you know, the petrol tank. Okay, so that's let me just keep an eye here on the time. That's the thing that I'll just bring in some of you. First, Donald Trump has posted on Truth Social. He posted, this is about an hour and a half ago. Whatever time that is in Washington, does he never sleep? We know he doesn't drink, but he... I've just got this in. Trump has said, so this is his latest missive, which obviously anyone, the Iranians, we are seeing. An hour and a half ago, Trump said this. I laugh at all of the Democrats, dumb, D-U-M, Democrats, dumb, no B. The Democrats, rhinos, that's Republicans in name only, and fools who know nothing about the potential deal I am making with Iran. Things that haven't even been negotiated yet. Weak and ineffective people like failed Senator Tom Tillis, soon out of office. He had a go at him, Tom Tillis, Republican. Many of them, you know, they develop a spine once they're retiring. They're not up for re-election. We see what happened with Thomas Massie. He primaries them. Right, if you speak out against me, that's it, a primary. And then, you know, some of his Democrats, his MAGA people, will vote for the guy that Trump endorses. In Texas, there's one of the guy that they've just booted out as the he's still there, but for the midterms, I forgot his Texan Republican congressman, who, because he dared to cross the dear leader, something Republican, Trump campaign spent loads of money. Thomas Massie was the most expensive ever, something like $30 million on one House seat. In the primaries, Thomas Massie's still there until the 20th of January, by the way, and he's made that clear, so he's going to go after Trump even more, I suppose, vote with the Democrats on certain things. The problem for him was that he's one of the most vocal in, he and Ro Khanna from the Democrats on the whole Epstein stuff. It just, Trump just makes himself look more and more guilty, doesn't he? I know, because there's still about 3 million files to be released, remember? Anyway, Tom Tillis, soon to be out of office, he's right there. Back to Trump. Weak and ineffective people like failed Senator Tom Tillis, soon out of office. Bill Cassidy, who just suffered a massive primary loss. Really bad Congressman Thomas Massie, a major sleazebag, who lost in a landslide to a great American patriot endorsed by Trump. And loads of money, loads of money. In Texas, the guy they booted out, and they've got, I've forgotten his name now, the guy that they've got, Republicans, I think, are unhappy, because the guy that has won the primary is... Well, he's an adulterer, but that's, you know, that's between him and his wife, if she's still married to him. But, you know, they're hypocrites, you know. It's all Jesus Christ and God and marriage and family, all of that. But fraud and all sorts of things he's been found guilty of. He's a crook. Trump unsurprisingly chose the crook. And the Republicans, many of them are not happy because that's for the primary. When it comes to November, the midterms, Trump has massively torpedoed the chances of them retaining that seat. Anyway, back to Trump. After showing tremendous disloyalty to his party and country, Thomas Massie, and almost all Democrats, people that have totally lost their way, constantly supporting bad policy and even worse candidates, but are constantly critical of each and every fantastic win I have, these people should go home and rest. They have nothing but create... They do nothing but create division and loss. In other words, they're losers. The deal with Iran, there we go, finally gets to some meat. The deal with Iran will either be a great and meaningful one, or there will be no deal. It will be the exact opposite of the JCPOA disaster negotiated by the failed Obama administration, the one I was talking about, which was a direct and open path to a nuclear weapon for Iran. No, I don't do deals like that, President DJT. I mean, it's literally the friggin' opposite. A direct and open path to a nuclear weapon for Iran. Directly the opposite. You know, things can fail. It's absolutely the opposite. Rigid spot inspections to make sure that they don't get a nuclear weapon. Ay, caramba, caramba, caramba. John, en mi casa, buenos días. Trump's son, it was his third marriage, so maybe Donald Sr., was just bored with the event. Yeah. Call me when you're on your fifth. I did it. I don't know, it was three of him, plus all of the, you know, adultery in between, of course. No, I'm not making stuff up. I'm speculating here. No. When Melania was she, you know, pregnant, when Baron Trump was... A month or two old was Stormy Daniels, wasn't it? Anyway. Peter in Bedalmadena. Good morning, sir. Irony doesn't appear in Webster's dictionary. Thank you. Kurt in Cologne. The banana thing, the orange, you're definitely a fruit. Ha, ha, ha. He's also said to me here, what's the difference between ignorance and apathy? Don't know, don't care. And another one he sent me. This is Kurt is German, so he's well up on the English humour. He sent me this thing. It looks to be some sort of Napoleonic era, Lord Nelson era man. He says, are you two girls from England? And the two girls say, Wales. He says, so, sorry, are you two Wales from England? Ah, thank you for sharing a bit of German humor. Irish Rafa says, the war won't be over until Bibi says so. Trump says, I've got a deal. Someone shoots up the White House. Uh-huh. Yeah, the guy that, you know, there's a guy that went, since we last spoke, some shooter... He was known to the police, the Secret Service. He's tried to get into the White House before. Big mental problems, I mean, you would imagine anyway, but it doesn't really look as though there's any sort of particular political motivation. The guy's just a screw loose, you know, mental illness. Anyway, he's dead. They shot him. I'm not attacking the Secret Service for that because the guy had a gun trying to get into the White House. He was done before. He'd visited the White House. You know, you can visit on the open days and do the tours and things. But there are signs, you know, no admittance or no, you know, no access beyond this point and thing. And he'd been arrested before on the grounds of the White House. In other words, he'd gone in like a visitor, a tourist, and just strayed into areas that you're not supposed to go into. One thing is an accident. Sorry, come back, sir. You're not allowed through there. But, you know, repeatedly. Yeah. I'm not going to go into the false flag or thing operation. If any evidence or something like that comes up, then fine. Mentally disturbed, yeah. Thank you, Richard. Now, Trump speaking on this.
1: I'm right now at 99% in Israel. I could run for prime minister. So maybe after I do this, I'll go to Israel, run for prime minister. I had a poll this morning. I'm 99%. So that's good. But no, he's a wartime prime minister. And I just don't think they treat him well. I think they have a president over there that treats him very poorly. You're on the same.
0: Right, so President Herzog, Trump criticizing him, saying he thinks that Netanyahu is being treated very badly. But if I went over there, I have 99% support. You know, if Trump were to run as prime minister or president of Israel, that he'd overwhelmingly win, he says, with pride. And some of you, whatever, it was Irish Rafa, and others say the same thing. It'll only be over until Netanyahu says it is, but Trump says this.
2: What have you said to Prime Minister Netanyahu about Iran and how long to hold off on strike?
1: He's fine. He'll do whatever I want him to do. He's a very, very good man. He'll do whatever I want him to do, and he's a great guy. To me, he's a great guy. Don't forget, he was a wartime prime minister, and he's not treated right in Israel, in my opinion. I'm right now at 99% in Israel. I could run for prime minister. So maybe after I do this, I'll go to Israel, run for prime minister. I had a poll this morning. I'm 99%. So that's good. But no, he's a wartime prime minister. And I just don't think they treat him well. I think they have a president over there that treats him very poorly.
2: You're on the same page with him on Iran?
1: Yeah.
0: Are you on the same page as him on Iran?
1: Yeah.
0: Yeah, it sounds a bit like, doesn't it? He said it there. You know, he's not making life easy for himself. Well, for Republicans, rather. He doesn't give a damn, in the midterms, because they're like, I could run. I'm so popular. I'm 99% in Israel. And of course, some Republicans are saying, well, it's supposed to be America first. And you're saying out loud, well, you know, I might run for prime minister of Israel because, you know, Well, you remember, of course, when Marco Rubio said this, which he tried to get out of.
3: If we stood and waited.
0: This was, what was it? I think it was the 2nd of February, March. 2nd of March, just 2 days after the initial attack by Israel and the United States. Rubio said this.
3: If we stood and waited for that attack to come first, before we hit them, we would suffer much higher casualties. And so the president made the very wise decision. We knew that there was going to be an Israeli action. We knew that that would precipitate an attack against American forces. And we knew that if we didn't preemptively go after them before they launched those attacks, we would suffer higher casualties and perhaps even higher those killed. And then we would all be here answering questions about why we knew that and didn't act.
0: I mean, that's pretty unambiguous, right? But then, of course, he said,
4: yesterday, you told us that Israel was going to strike Iran and that's why we needed to get involved. Today, the president said that Iran was going to get
3: involved. Yeah, your statement is false. So that's not what I was asked very specifically. Were you there yesterday?
4: Yes, I asked
3: a question. No, were you the one that, because somebody asked me a question yesterday, did we go in because of Israel? And I said, you were asking me that, that follow-up. And I said, no, I told you this had to happen anyway.
0: It's not quite what he said, because he said it, you know, this is the day after he'd said, made the initial comments. But on that original day, so that was not that what you just heard was on the 3rd of March. On the 2nd of March, you heard him say, well, Israel was going to go in, so we had to go in. Otherwise, they'd have attacked us anyway, thinking it was a joint operation. So we might as well make it a joint operation, basically. And he also repeated it with similar words.
3: There absolutely was an imminent threat, and the imminent threat was that we knew that if Iran was attacked, and we believed they...
0: So, check this out. So, an imminent threat, okay, but the imminent threat was... He's saying it was caused by Israel. He's saying it. Unless I'm a banana again.
3: There absolutely was an imminent threat, and the imminent threat was that we knew that if Iran was attacked, and we believed they would be attacked, that they would immediately come after us. And we were not going to sit there and absorb a blow before we responded, because the Department of War assessed that if we did that, if we waited for them to hit us first after they were attacked, and by someone else, Israel attacked them, they hit us first, and we waited for them to hit us, we would suffer more casualties and more deaths. We went proactively in a defensive way to prevent them from inflicting higher damage. Had we not done so, there would have been hearings on Capitol Hill about how we knew that this was going to happen, and we didn't act preemptively to prevent more casualties and more loss of life.
0: Yeah, there's a lot of strange logic going on there. I mean, we understand that, yeah, probably. He would have been, you know, what's his name? Pete Hegseth would have been quizzed. Why didn't you, you know, do more to defend US interests? Robert Gates, you may remember, was US Defense Secretary in 2009. And it seems they all have for many years. Netanyahu has been trying to persuade them to attack Iran and finally got to Trump. You know, hey, there's a little window of opportunity here. Robert Gates, 2009, U.S. Defense Secretary.
5: Prime Minister Netanyahu is someone you had a lot of experience with over the years.
6: Yes.
5: And you were very critical of him in your 2014 book. You referred to his arrogance and outlandish ambition in his approach specifically to Iran. You recalled a disagreement during a 2009 meeting where he argued an attack on Iran's nuclear facilities would trigger the Iranian people to overthrow the regime and that Iran would not attack, he said, American targets or oil facilities in the region. That was in 2009, and he was trying to press an American president to do what this American president has done. Was he overly optimistic then, and is he now?
6: He told me all those things in July of 2009, and I told him then he was dead wrong, that he was underestimating the resilience of the Iranians, that I thought he had been lulled into an unrealistic position by the absence of an Iraqi reaction when the Israelis destroyed the Osirak reactor mm-hmm. in Iraq. He'd been lulled by the Syrian lack of reaction when Israel destroyed their reactor. That was during the second Bush administration.
5: But this and is the word he's been trying to sell for years.
6: And I told him then that this notion that he was saying then, the regime is fragile. This is 2009. The regime is fragile. It'll crumble at the first attack and they won't have time to do anything else. I told him then he was wrong. Mm.
0: So far, he's been proven to be wrong because they haven't crumbled so far. And it seems, you know, the reports that something like 70% of their weaponry they still have, whereas the shield type stuff that some of the Gulf states, you know, obviously the Emirates and so on, Qatar, Bahrain and so on, Kuwait, it seems they've used up about 70, 80%. I know, how would I know? Fair enough. Of their defensive capability. Remember the early days of this when Iran was taking constant pot shots with drones and missiles towards some of the GCC countries. An estimate I heard from a military analyst was that if they resume that, they'd have about 7 days worth of defensive capabilities. Still some stuff got through, but after 7 days, game over. I mean, it may already halfway be for, you know, likes of Dubai. I don't know how many people are looking at real estate there, thinking of buying. I guess it's gone way down, right? What about the European Union? Well, Kaya Kallas, our high representative, who's in, where is she now? Mexico, the weekend. I can't remember where she is. No, Antonio Costa, President of the Council, and Ursula von der Leyen, President of the Commission, they were with Claudia Sheinbaum, the Mexican president, yesterday, over the weekend. Because, you know, all of this, we want to get some nice deals. Canada, Mexico. Oh, my God, it's a pincer movement. It's like the Cuban Missile Crisis all over again, but with Ursula von der Leyen and trade rather than nukes. Kaya Kallas.
7: Well, the problem is that this is between U.S. and Iran, and they don't really take in any kind of mediation or help in this regard. So we don't have much leverage over both of them. Of course, we are in constant contact and saying that, you know, we should at least agree on the first phase, you know, stop the attacks and open the Strait of Hormuz. And then, you know, we can go from there to negotiate actually the hard topics. But it is very difficult. And eventually, U.S. has to agree with Iran.
0: Professor Jeffrey Sachs, you know, from Columbia University, who's hawkish on Trump, has to be said.
8: The main thing that is needed, very straightforwardly, is for Donald Trump to stop. He doesn't have to acknowledge the mistake. It's not in his character. He just needs to leave. He can call it the greatest victory in the history of the world, as far as we're all concerned. Just stop. Stop the blockade. Open up the straits. Go home. And this would be the best thing for America and the best thing for the world.
0: All right, we're going to the news in just a moment. Some ads and then to the news, and I'll speak to you on the other side. Ray and Murcia suggested a song for the end. Banana Boat. My preferred means of transport, I guess you're thinking. Thank you.
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1: Warned of the dangers of artificial intelligence and called for an ethical code for its use in the first encyclical of his papacy. The document informs Roman Catholic teachings on the issue. In it, the Pope warned that AI could create new forms of enslavement. Our religion editor, Ali Makbul, is at the Vatican.
2: Pope Leo is, yes, talking to global leaders, but also those in the technology world. He's called out specifically areas where AI is influencing warfare. He's talking about the dangers of human interactions being replaced by interactions with AI, the dangers of us as human beings essentially being seen as algorithms. A lot of it, though, is focused on the fact that a lot of the power is going to be in the hands of a few, those that are running these technological networks and are gathering the data.
1: President Trump has attacked critics of the potential deal between the US and Iran as losers, while Iranian officials have played down the prospect of an imminent agreement. The spokesperson for Iran's foreign ministry has said a framework has been reached, but made clear that key sticking points remain over the Strait of Hormuz and Tehran's nuclear ambitions. Here's the BBC's Nico Kelbekiani.
3: There are some hardliners in Iran that are quite distrustful of the US and all of these negotiations. They say that there are several red lines that Iran shouldn't pass in these talks. But at the same time, the Iranian officials, the president, they urge the wider media spectrum and political spectrum to trust the negotiators, say that they are acting on the approval of the supreme leader, Mojtaba Khamenei, who hasn't been seen since his election as the supreme leader in early March.
1: The head of the Africa Centres for Disease Control and Prevention, Dr. Jean Kaseya, has defended the time it took the organisation to coordinate a response to the Ebola outbreak. He told the BBC they had to investigate several hundred initial cases and started drafting a response within 3 days.
4: The world must even congratulate Africa CDC because on the 15th of May, Africa CDC declared this outbreak when we got evidence that more than one country was infected. Second, we immediately started to interact with authorities who declared this outbreak the same day and started to work on the plan.
1: A spokesman for the Taliban in Afghanistan has refused to answer a BBC question on when or whether girls and women will be allowed to go back to school. The Taliban government banned education for girls over the age of 12 and women shortly after it seized power 5 years ago. Afghan women and girls say the lack of options has resulted in their families pressuring them into early marriages. You're listening
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7: Good morning. This is your Spanish news. At least 7 people were injured in clashes with protesters, officials said, as tens of thousands of people marched through Madrid on Saturday, demanding the resignation of Prime Minister Pedro Sánchez after a series of corruption scandals. A small group of protesters tried to break through the barriers around Sánchez's residence during the rally, which was otherwise largely peaceful. Demonstrators carried banners marked with resignation of the socialist mafia and other slogans alongside scores of gold and red national flags in the March for Dignity organised by the Spanish Civil Society Association. Organisers say 80,000 people took part in the protest. The Spanish government representative in Madrid put the number at about 40,000. Around 2,000 protesters took to the streets of the city of Bilbao on Sunday to condemn the Basque police treatment of activists from a Gaza aid flotilla on their return from detention in Israel. When a relative of one of the 6 returning activists tried to approach them at Bilbao airport on Saturday, a police officer forcefully prevented them from doing so, leading to scuffles between both sides, images from TVE showed. They showed police striking people with batons and pinning others to the ground whilst being jeered by onlookers. Before this, activists appeared to have blocked the exit for other passengers and police tried to move them. On Sunday's march, pro-Palestinian demonstrators carried banners criticising the Basque police and accusing the local government of being complicit with Zionism. And finally, Barcelona's blistering second-half display in their 4-0 win over Lyon in the Women's Champions League final was the moment the Spanish finally wrested the title of Europe's most dominant force in the women's game. Appearing in their sixth final in a row, Barcelona have been knocking on the door for a long time, but a shock 1-0 defeat by Arsenal in last year's decider left critics wondering if they would ever be capable of matching Lyon's eight titles. Saturday night's first half suggested they might come up short again as a physical, powerful Lyon side controlled possession for lengthy spells. However, the second half was a different picture. We are Barcelona. We want the ball. In the first half, we did not really have that control. At half-time, the coach told us not to rush our passes, to stay calm on the ball and simply play our football, the tiki-taka style that represents this club so well, Barcelona keeper Catacol said after the final whistle. And that's your Spanish news.
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13: 13h07 minutes, it is 7 minutes past one. Yeah, you heard the Pope there basically saying, artificial intelligence, in warfare. It's increasingly, at the moment, the idea is that artificial intelligence is used in war, but humans make the final decision. The facial recognition and the rest, and calculates the risk of this person is a terrorist or is an enemy or what have you. But then the human says, yep, that's right. But increasingly, there's the reality and the danger, of course, that just let the AI get on with it. You know, when you think about it, I mean, just imagine down the road, you've got someone like Donald Trump, who to some degree, needs the consent of the U.S. armed forces to carry out certain activities. Right, that's it. We're sending in everybody on the ground. We're going to send 100,000 troops to land in Iran, physically on the ground, boots on the ground. When it's all AI, the commander-in-chief, whichever country, but just imagine the United States, and it's literally just him. Right, that Diet Coke button or the nuclear button, but an AI button. Right, okay, I want you to take out everybody in Tehran, just the bad guys, okay, and press go. Bump. Report back to me, to the AI. Yeah? I think I'm joking? Just the Pope on that, the opening to his encyclical. By the way, I should be wittier today because today is Wit Monday. There you go. It's the best you're going to get. Happy Whit Monday. But the opening sentence to his first encyclical, which is where that criticism of AI came in, he opened it by saying, "Humanity, created by God in all its grandeur, is today facing a pivotal choice, either to construct a new Tower of Babel or to build the city in which God and humanity dwell together."
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13: Just on that, I see from Bloomberg just in that there's a US-Saudi joint venture to build shared drone clones in Riyadh. From Semaphore. It's a drone clone. They all look the same anyway. Anyway, drones. Okay, because they're all, now we realize that the cheap stuff, basically, relatively, $20,000, $10,000 to $30,000 each, it would seem, these ones that are causing all this havoc. That's what they cost. Just before we move on to other things, because I've got this and it will expire tomorrow, and I think he's always worth listening to, Simon Marks, who is LBC's Washington correspondent. And on this supposed deal, no deal, deal or no deal, that why it's getting so many Republicans upset. And it might seem niche and parochial for those of us on this side of the Atlantic, but of course it matters. If, all politics is domestic, don't they say? If within the mostly spineless Republican Party, they can get him to change his mind, then that has a dramatic effect on all of us. The price of bananas, even. if they need fuel to get here. Just before that, I played you another thing from Jeffrey Sachs, Professor Sachs, and just in that same interview, it was just two questions from him, which I think are worth hearing. One, he's asked, he's not a Trump fan. We can, I think, establish that. But nonetheless, he's pretty, in demand. I mean, also, he's not a NATO fan either. He's a criticism of Israel, the Trump administration. He's even, I think, he appeared before the Security Council a few weeks back, the United Nations, as a guest of Russia, as an example. But on whether the war has achieved its objective, he was also in the European Parliament a couple of months back as well, addressing the European Parliament. Has the war achieved its objectives?
9: Has the war achieved any of its objectives?
11: Oh. No. The war has gotten the U.S. And the world into a terrible bind. We face an economic crisis worldwide. Of course, the way out of this is to stop doing what we were doing, which is attacking Iran, at least to try to go back to the status quo ante. But in terms of any stated goals by the United States, which varied over time in explanation, whether it was regime change or unconditional surrender or an end of Iran's nuclear program on American terms or an end of Iran's missile systems, nothing remotely has been accomplished or will be accomplished. The United States does not have the power through military force to compel such changes. And the whole war was based on some failed plan or delusion that a decapitation strike would immediately create a pliant government in Iran. When that failed, basically, the failure of the whole war was exposed.
13: Mm. Just briefly, 1 minute for you and him. We'll move on from Jeffrey Sachs. Is just on the issue of China. Of course, as you know, Trump's just got back from China, followed a few days later by Vladimir Putin in Beijing.
9: What leverage, if any, does President Trump have with China?
11: None that I can see. None. Nothing. I don't see any of it. He tried last year a trade war. It lasted about 24 hours. China matched the U.S. tariffs, and it raised the stakes with restrictions on rare earth magnet exports. The United States backed down. Of course, then later on, the Supreme Court said that Trump doesn't have the authority to put on those tariffs in the first place. And everybody knows that, even if it's forgotten in Trump's own mind when he threatens new tariffs every day. And last week, another court struck down the follow-up tariff that Trump set when the first one was struck down by the Supreme Court. Now, the second one's going to be struck down as well, very predictably.
13: Mm. You know, a lot of power is potential rather than kinetic, isn't it? You know, the threat of a large military and so on. And when you fail in such endeavors, you really, apart from anything else, forget the morals, if you like, for a moment, you really weaken the United States, don't you? Yeah. Bit of paper tiger in there. Just the last thing on this, and it's Simon Marks in Washington, and why this potential deal has upset so many Republicans.
15: He's been on the receiving end of incoming from furious Republicans for the last 12 hours, since his previous Truth Social posting, in which he revealed that he'd had this big conversation on Saturday afternoon with leaders across the Middle East, that there was a possible ceasefire extension in the offing, that the Strait of Hormuz was going to be reopened as part of this. Then details started tumbling out from Middle Eastern governments, Iranian sources, and those details deeply worried and indeed infuriated some very senior Republican lawmakers, including Senator Ted Cruz of Texas, Senator Lindsey Graham of South Carolina, a very influential foreign policy voice in the president's ear, who took to social media to say, in the case of Lindsey Graham, based on what he was hearing about what the president may be on the verge of agreeing to, he couldn't really understand why the war had been started in the first place, because both Senator Cruz and Senator Graham and many others argued that this was tantamount to basically an American surrender to the Iranian regime that will be left in place. That in and of itself is anathema, particularly to Senator Lindsey Graham, but also without securing any guarantees that at the end of the day, the Iranians were not going to be able to rebuild their nuclear program. All of that was going to be kicked down the road for 60 days while you kind of sort of resolved the Strait of Hormuz issue, although there were huge questions about the nature of that, while also giving the Iranians a promise that if they negotiated and signed and sealed a full-scale peace deal within the next 60 days, they would enjoy a waiver on American sanctions against the sale of oil and would secure billions of dollars in unfrozen in assets, Iranian assets that are currently frozen here, that those would be unfrozen. And let me tell you why that strikes a real nerve for Republicans. President Trump for months has publicly humiliated Barack Obama for unfreezing $400 million and literally flying the cash to Iran back in January of 2016. Now, suddenly, Republicans are being asked to swallow the idea that Donald Trump might unfreeze billions with a B of frozen Iranian assets, exactly the kind of war chest that they worry the regime could then use to rebuild its ability to be a military threat, not only to the United States, but particularly to its allies, America's allies and partners in the region, including, of course, the possibility that some of that money would flow to Hezbollah in Lebanon to rebuild that Iranian proxy. So Republicans are incandescent about this deal that President Trump appears to be considering. They think that this is the Iran nuclear deal all over again and potentially even weaker than that. And so now you see Donald Trump taking to Truth Social to say, basically, I've heard what you're saying. Of course, we're going to give this all the time that it needs. I think it raises huge questions about whether that 60-day extended ceasefire is going to be able to go ahead. It's also, by the way, not just Republican lawmakers. You know, prominent figures here, Bob Kagan, neoconservative, who founded the Project for the New American Century. He's immediately authored a piece for The Atlantic here saying that Donald Trump's endgame in Iran is surrender. So he's got a real problem on the conservative side of the aisle here with what yesterday he was touting as a brilliant outcome that was going to allow the Strait of Hormuz to be reopened.
13: Hmm. Enough of Iran. Enough of war. I know you want weddings. Just briefly, Donald Trump Jr. Got married again to a Palm Beach socialite and a model. Her name is Bettina Anderson. And they got married in the Bahamas on a, I think it was a private island, 50 guests, so quite small. But it would seem CNN is saying that she apparently was the one, initially she wanted the wedding to take place at the White House. I mean, you know, for some people, the White House, you know, you rarely, unless you're part of the family. So, you know, it's a special place, of course. But apparently they didn't think it would be a good look because of, well, the war, apart from anything else, and cost of living crisis and so on. So they settled on this, you know, small exclusive ceremony on an island. Trump didn't go. He said, because my love for America comes first, or something like that, my love for America. He had his fiancée, Kimberly Guilfoyle, about 4 years, quietly dropped her fiancée, not just girlfriend. Can I have the ring back? I wonder if he got the ring back. If it's a fiancé and you call it off, you get to keep the ring, don't you? Wasn't that the point? You know, for a woman before, you need something of value. Shows commitment. Anyway, he's been married before to Vanessa, who's the mother of some of his children, or is all his children. And apparently they get on well. Good. You know, that's fine. But anyway, so, but Don Senior didn't go. And in that spirit, here's a little song for you. And then we'll come back to Europe and political shenanigans.

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Well, it's a lot of money. It's a lot of money anywhere, but you know, for Hungary, it's their money. But if they don't spend it by the end of August, I think it is, that's it. They don't get it. So they're really in a bit of a race. And the deal, Magyar, remember it's spelled Magyar, but I learned that it's pronounced Magyar. He said it could be signed on Thursday of this week, and it would offer a lifeline to Hungary's economy, but at a price. Because he said that the government must commit to hitting super milestones, including far-reaching judicial reforms, before the money expires in August. He's also going to be meeting the Belgian Prime Minister, Bart De Wever, and Mark Rutte, the NATO Secretary General, while he's in Brussels. NATO HQ is in Brussels. And Budapest wants to, you know, repair its frayed relations with NATO. Do you remember when Sweden and Finland were going to join? And Turkey was dithering for separate reasons, but under Viktor Orban, Hungary was like, well, no, we're not allowing you to join NATO. Well, why? It's in the interests of NATO. Let them join. They wanted to join, you know, reluctantly after years of neutrality because of Ukraine and threats around the Baltics. And Orban's logic was, no, unlock the EU money and I'll let them join NATO. Because remember, it requires unanimity to join NATO. Same with the EU. One country says no, it's no. But NATO and the EU, of course, are completely separate things. But, well, you talk to your mates. We're not letting them join NATO unless... So there was a lot of that. So Magyar, basically his message to Mark Rutte will be, you know, Hungary's back. What about the United States? Well, at least Hungary's back. The rule of law situation in Hungary... And its stance on Ukrainian membership in the EU are formally separate, but they're linked politically because Hungary's stance on Ukraine's membership bid has repeatedly come up in conversations between Magyar, Ursula von der Leyen, and Antonio Costa, president of the council, who's also in Mexico with Ursula von der Leyen. On Saturday, there was the GlobSec security conference, GlobSec, like global security, GlobSec conference in Prague on Saturday. And the Hungarian foreign minister, Anita Orban, no relation to Viktor Orban, Anita Orban, she stopped short of saying that Budapest would back opening the first negotiating cluster for Kyiv in the coming weeks. She said, rights for Hungarian minorities in Ukraine are the number one thing which we need to settle. And then we can talk about everything else. Remember, these clusters, it's like things. Things. So you've got to fulfill, there are 35, I can't remember, clusters. You want to become a member of the EU? Right. Okay. Here's the shopping list. You've got to do that, that, that, that, that, and that. Okay. Then that's one cluster, group of things. And then, right. Okay. We move on to stage two. Do that, that, that, that, that, that, that, and that. Okay. Stage three, that, and that. Yeah. And while to become a member of the European Union requires unanimity, as things currently stand, allowing a country in its negotiating stage applying to eventually become a member of the European Union, that also requires unanimity. So you might have a country that's gone, right, cluster one, cluster two, cluster three, out of, say, 35. Right, we move on to cluster four. No, one country says no. That was Hungary under Viktor Orban. So that while they're not saying, and I would concur with Hungary on this, that, you know, quite a few things we need to sort out before allowing Ukraine to join. And a few others. One is the unanimity on certain things, because the Viktor Orban problem taught us a lesson. In certain areas, how we tweak it so that one country can't just block everything. And plus, you know, there are things I've mentioned before that the biggest chunk of EU money goes on the common agricultural policy, our food security, basically. So we do prop up, you know, we hear... Brexit probably happened because of yes, Prime Minister, yes, Minister, you know, in part. The jokes, which are very good. It's a wonderful program, but, you know, the jokes, but they were taken as reality. You know, Brussels and the Butter Mountain and so on. The bendy bananas, all of that nonsense. She said that there's a meeting likely to happen if Budapest backs opening the clusters, meeting with Zelensky, excuse me. So going to the next stage.
you know,

0: with the Common Agricultural Policy, subsidies for farmers. I think subsidizing farmers, well, you know, loads of things we get wrong. But the principle is that it's no good saying, well, your business didn't work, so boom, it's gone bust. And it's like produces loads of food in Europe. So it doesn't matter, we'll just buy it from abroad. Or what happens if there's another supply chain issue, like a pandemic or political blackmail and so on? And so we need to subsidize them. And under the current rules, if Ukraine were to just suddenly join tomorrow, under the current rules, they would get about 25% of all the common agricultural policy subsidies because of, you know, all the rules and reasons. You know, it's massive, Ukraine, big, and geographically, and, you know, wheat is a big one, isn't it? Wheat and, well, wheat to some other stuff. Wheat to make bread. Yeah, big basic thing for the world. You know, Africa, when part of this is a big problem, some African countries that rely heavily, I think particularly in the Horn of Africa, Ethiopia, Somalia, Eritrea, around that part, particularly, literally on Ukrainian wheat to make bread. So anyway, that's something that would have to be addressed, clearly. If, you know, apart from anything else, you get parties, populist parties going, look, all this money, your taxpaying money in Spain, Portugal, Hungary, wherever, and it's going to these Ukrainian farmers. And they would have a point. So there are things to be addressed. But anyway, at least it seems to be moving forward for Hungary to receive that over 10 billion euros. Now, in Sweden, Marco Rubio was there before then. Now he's in India, or was. I don't know if he's probably left India today. You know, a day is enough. It's not that big. Mark Rutte, Secretary General of NATO. And of course, he's playing, you know, the whole balancing act. It's often vomit inducing, I know, but his job, as I've often said in his defense, is his job is to keep NATO together. His job is to do his best to make sure the United States doesn't leave NATO. If that requires, then, you know, so be it. That's the only defense I can mount for Mark Rutte. But anyway, here he is on the new balance.
1: Europe and Canada have ramped up their spending on defense.
0: In other words, everyone in NATO except for the United States, which spends more than anyone. It doesn't spend 5% of GDP. It's 3-point-something% for what it's worth. Because Trump said everyone should spend 5%. Pedro Sanchez said, we're not going to lie to you. We're not going to do that.
1: Last year, you've seen huge increases in defense spending. The whole of the alliance at 2%, committing in The Hague to reach the 5%, and Sweden now having decided to reach the core defense spending target already by 2030. This is huge, and it is necessary because in the end, we cannot be over-reliant and keep on having the over-reliance on one ally. It's simply not healthy. And this is exactly what we agreed with the United States, that they will stay involved, of course, with the nuclear umbrella, but also conventional, but that the Europeans will take more care of their own defense, step by step in a way where it will not, of course, lower the overall deterrence in defense of NATO. The rotational forces involved in the announcements do not have an impact on NATO's defense plans. The other discussion going on about the U.S. contribution to the NATO force model, this is happening for a year. We have a process in place. This is normal business. And this is exactly what we wanted. The Europeans doing more, a stronger Europe and a stronger NATO, so that the U.S. can pivot more towards, for example, towards Asia, over time, step by step, in a structured approach. And this is exactly what's happening.
0: And of course, you know, often critics of NATO, there's plenty to criticize NATO for, but that, you know, just to underscore, as opposed to, say, the Warsaw Pact, remember, during the Soviet Union? No, they're all in it voluntarily, really. Czechoslovakia. So why did you have Soviet tanks on the streets of Prague? Yeah, but it's voluntary. Well, NATO is.
1: When it comes to allies sometimes having debates, we are democracies. We love to debate. But in the end, we always come together, the 32 of us. And you have seen this all over the history of NATO, 77 years almost. Always debates, always discussions, but in the end, we come together. That's the big difference with Russia or China. where one person decides what everybody should think. By the way, they think different things, but he thinks, the leader, that everybody agrees. We know it's not true. We need a debate that makes it stronger.
0: And you know, there's a point here, you know, you can think two things at the same time, right? I can. You know why? Because I've got so many female friends, so I've learned to multitask. I still haven't put a shelf up, even if it's for myself, I have to say. I've got a shortage of shelves. I don't think I've got a single shelf in the building. I mean, inside cupboards, you know, but anyway. On the multitasking thing, that he's saying, look, the reality, regardless of what you think of Donald Trump, that the United States is now veering and looking at Asia and other parts of the world, Middle East, oh, yeah, the Americas, I know, Cuba, Panama, Venezuela, who knows who else, Canada. Hmm. And so it's about time that we, you know, stand up for ourselves.
1: You know, what is playing out now at the moment at the level of policy directors is U.S. contribution to the NATO force model. So that is a process now ongoing. But, hey, we prepared for this because we know that the U.S. has to think, if you have multiple theater threats, how can we make sure that all the capabilities and all the key enablers are everywhere where we need them? And that means that, and this will inform us where, as European allies in Canada, we have to focus even more than we're already doing in the future. Of course, this is highly classified because we don't want to make anyone any wiser. But this is a process in place. This is nothing new. Everybody knew this was happening, and it has nothing to do with the fact that the U.S. wants to equalize the burden. It has to do with the fact that they cannot be everywhere at the same time.
0: Mm. Mark Hutter, Secretary General of NATO. I'm just looking, you know, when I was talking about the clusters, the chapters. You know, you open a chapter, accession to the EU, and then you close it. That's done, you know, done and dusted, signed, sealed, and delivered. Boom, put the wax seal on it. That's done, move on to the next one. And just so you know, because all chapters must be closed to conclude the negotiations, Montenegro, yeah, down there in the Balkans, down there, up there if you're listening in Egypt or Libya, Montenegro and Albania, they've opened 100% of the chapters, and Montenegro has closed 42.4% of them. All the little terms and conditions that they have to abide by in order to then eventually join. So Montenegro is by far the closest. Albania has opened 100%, but hasn't completed any of them yet. Serbia, 65% and 6%. Moldova, 0-0. North Macedonia, 0-0. Ukraine, 0-0. They haven't opened any of the chapters yet. And remember, you need all of the countries to agree at the moment in order to open the chapters. And Hungary, reminder, is saying basically, if we can sort out the issue, how they're going to deal with the rights of Hungarians in Ukraine, the border country. We've got ethnic Hungarians, if you like, in Ukraine. Sort out, you know, their rights and issues that we have. And then, yeah, we'll vote to open the first chapter, you know. Turkey, poor old Turkey, you know, they completed the screening for all chapters 2006. They've opened 48.5% of them, but they've completed 3% of them. But they started, when was it, 1983? I can't remember. No, whenever it was. Turkey is just basically, it's frozen. It's accession. Now, where should we go? Let's see. Oh, I'll tell you in a moment.
2: 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Even so, the pilot overshoots the landing slightly and she ends up stuck in a tree.
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7: 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Is it that we provide clients with management accounts in English? Is it that we provide free initial tax consultations? Or because we spend time getting to know our clients' circumstances so that we can provide the highest professional tax advice? Maybe it's because we don't put profit before client care. Or maybe it's the Spence Clark team that makes us the best. Why not find out for yourself by visiting spenceclark.com? Thank you for listening.
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0: 1:43, 13:43, and some news from France 24.
8: France has decided to ban Israel's far-right police minister, Itamar Ben-Gvir, from access to French territory. That according to French Foreign Minister Jean-Noël Barrot, speaking this Saturday. He added that the decision reflected anger over the treatment of Gaza flotilla activists and that he had requested that the European Union also, quote, take actions against Ben-Gvir.
0: Just looking, so you know, Itamar Ben-Gvir and Bezalel Smotrich, the two most notorious fascists, I suppose, in the government, there was five countries jointly imposed sanctions, including travel bans, asset freezes. So real sanctions against them. They don't really travel, I think, outside Israel. Maybe, anyway, not much, but, you know, it's increasingly hard for them. And the UK, Australia, Canada, New Zealand and Norway, jointly imposed sanctions on them some time ago. Spain has declared both of them persona non grata. So they're banned from entering Spain. Yeah. The Netherlands imposed an entry ban and registered them as undesirable in a Schengen system. Slovenia imposed sanctions and entry restrictions on both ministers. But there's not much information on that. But anyway, France, just now, since this was yesterday, well, since we last spoke over the weekend, Ben-Gvir banned officially. Smotrich, not yet, but we'll see from France. But Ben-Gvir, of course, over the treatment of the members of the Samud flotilla. You know, what we saw on video that he proudly posted, the treatment of, you know, white Western Europeans, then, I mean, God only knows. Well, no, he doesn't, because there's plenty of video footage about how, you know, Palestinians under his control, which is, he's the chief of police, basically, you know, how they're treated, it just doesn't warrant thinking about it. It's just too awful, the words. But anyway, so the acted against both, the list now is UK, Australia, Canada, New Zealand, Norway, Spain, the Netherlands, and Slovenia. I mentioned Michael O'Leary before, CEO of Ryanair, and on jet fuel. I'll play it for you. He spoke to Bloomberg, and I'll leave the beginning because there's a little bit of a joke here, a jest. But interesting, you know, when you're thinking about the future of aviation in Europe. Bear in mind, he's the CEO of Ryanair, of course. So, you know, he leans in favour of his own company, understandably.
9: Joining us now, legend of the industry, the Ryanair boss, Michael O'Leary. Michael, good morning, good to see you. Come, we've been friends for a while.
8: You're a legend.
10: Come on, fart of the industry.
9: How would you describe yourself? Old fart?
10: Old fart, I think, yes.
9: I think it's fair
10: to say. Aging dinosaur.
9: You've seen it all, sir. Have you seen something like this before, the situation?
10: About 5 years ago, the Russians invaded Ukraine. 20 years ago, the second Gulf War, the first Gulf War, 9/11. Yeah. This happens regularly within our industry. That's why in Ryanair, we typically hedge 80% of our fuel. We're 80% hedged out to March 27, $67 a barrel. We're in great shape, apart from the fact our share price has tanked in the last 2 weeks because they're an airline. What the hell? We've just reported record full year results, 208 million passengers, €2.26 billion profit after tax, spitting off cash to shareholders, share buybacks. And with a bit of luck, if this continues, although, you know, we can all have a debate how long we think this will continue in the Middle East and with the Straits of Hormuz, some of the flaky competitors in Europe will get taken out in carrier baskets by about September, October, because they're not hedged on oil and they're borrowed up to their eyeballs in net debt.
9: Are you ready to buy?
10: We are certainly ready to buy cheap aircraft, if anybody's got any cheap aircraft. I'm really excited. We are about to get the first 10 of our MAX 10 aircraft, first 15 of our MAX 10 aircraft from Boeing in the spring of 2027. 20% more seats per plane. Burns 20% less oil. The technological efficiency of the new engines is remarkable. And we will take, we've ordered 300 of those from Boeing. We priced them during COVID, so we've basically stolen them. And they will transform even our operating economics in Europe for the next decade.
11: So are you interested, though, in buying a carrier in its entirety, aside from just their aircraft?
10: There is nothing in Europe you would want to buy. It's all crap. You know, it will go bust, in the not-too-distant future. Europe is inexorably, you know, moving the same direction the US did 20 years ago. Three large connecting carriers, BA, Lufthansa, Air France, KLM, they are making out like bandits at the moment because all the long-haul connecting traffic has switched off the Gulf carriers and is going on those legacy guys. Short-haul, Ryanair will continue to dominate the short-haul space in Europe because we have much lower fares and much lower costs. We're the only really low-fare, low-cost carrier in Europe. There's a few other low-fare, not-so-low-cost carriers in Europe, but they're all good. They're all going to go the same way as Spirit and Frontier in the States.
11: That's what I wanted to ask. It seems like the model in the U.S. is really struggling. We had Spirit go bankrupt. There's talk of mass consolidation among some of the other low-cost carriers, and this idea that every consumer is expecting higher quality and that that is what's generating a lot of the revenues. How does Ryanair succeed in that environment, in that demand backdrop?
10: I mean, the problem for the last 20 years in the States is there's really been no low-cost carriers anymore. I mean, we copied out this formula originally from Southwest back in the late 1980s when Herb Kelleher was in his pomp. You know, Southwest were charging $10 fares. Now Southwest's average fare last year was $140. It's not a low-fare carrier anymore. If you had a real low-fare carrier here in the States, as Ryanair is in the U.S., our average fare last year was $40. There would still be very strong demand because the main airlines here, I mean, they've had control of the amount of supply in the market for the last 20 years and they've been pricing up. The cost of air travel in the States is incredibly high, particularly given that you don't pay for ATC.
11: Could you expand into the US?
10: No, absolutely not. We're too busy expanding in Europe and in those countries around Europe. There is so much growth available to us in Europe. You look at it, last year we grew 4%. We're the biggest airline in Europe. We grew 4% to 208 million passengers. This year I grow another 4%, 216 million passengers, and in the next decade with these MAX 10 aircraft, I'm going to grow to 300 million passengers, all in Europe. I mean, Europe is the best playground for low-cost airline that you could possibly imagine. A couple of big, useless, legacy airlines charging more, you know, charging annual salaries for their long-haul travel, but nobody able to do the low-cost stuff. We do the low-cost stuff well. We're cheap Irish guys, you know, and so we do it well with an order for 300 really fantastic aircraft
9: coming
10: from Boeing.
9: It used to be so.
0: Okay, well, we'll leave that there. But okay, so there's a lesson there. Hedging happens a lot with happens with all sorts of things, but say food, you know, products. People with commodities will hedge, so they'll commit. We're buying soybeans is a big one. Soybeans or wheat, and we're locked in at this price. And then if it fluctuates, well, as long as they've got it, they're committed to selling it us at the price that we've previously agreed. Ryanair also, just for what it's worth, it says it's repaid its last €1.2 billion bond, leaving the group effectively debt-free. That's quite something for a large company, debt-free. And they called it a historic day. It's the first time since Ryanair floated on the markets in 1997 that it's repaid all the debt. So it's got an unencumbered fleet of 627 Boeing 737 aircraft. It's got a few others because of acquisitions of other airlines that came with Airbuses like Loud Air and so on. But basically they own all of their planes now. They've paid off the mortgage, so to speak. Charles in Mallorca says, why impose travel sanctions on Ben-Gavir? Totally pointless. Put a travel plan on the whole of Israel. That way will put real pressure on Israel to change their ways. Gil in Calpe says, Stephen, Ben-Gavir and Smotrich are not great travelers. That's right, that's what I've heard. I don't think the ban will do anything. Maybe it's symbolic, I suppose. The people on the flotilla were leftists looking for a provocation. They didn't bring any aid with them. That's a lie. And the leftists, maybe, yeah, many of them. Most of them, maybe, but they didn't bring any aid with them. That's just not true. The war is over. That's not true. Gil, if you live in Calpe, if you know, there were bombs landing on you intermittently now in Calpe, the way they continue in Gaza, would you go, it's over, basically? Would you? The war is over. And 600 trucks enter Gaza each day. That's another lie. I'm not saying you're lying, but you're misinformed if you're not lying. What's my source? Everyone. The United Nations agencies. Oh, they're all liars, aren't they? These leftists are the real fascists, you say. Gil, Gil, Gil. Richard tells me Ryanair is the fifth most profitable airline in the world. Okay. Fifth. Lufthansa is the fourth most profitable. IAG, so British Airways, Iberia and so on. Third, United Airlines Holdings, number two, and the most profitable in the world is Delta. Thank you.
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0: 156, low in eating what they say. Right, okay, I'm getting stuff in here. There's a lot of criticism of you, Gil, but we don't have time. But if we're talking about truth, you know Václav Havel International Airport in Prague? Well, no, it's the, what is it, the Franz Kafka International Airport. If you think your airport provides bad customer service, check this out.
22: Magazine released its annual Air Travelers Report this week with Prague's Franz Kafka International Airport ranking last in customer satisfaction due to long flight delays, poor service, and an overall oppressive impersonal atmosphere. The report found the average delay at Franz Kafka International is 31 hours longer than the next worst airport. We spoke to several American travelers who reported spending weeks and in some cases months waiting for flights.
23: I asked the ticket person what gate my flight was at, and they said that the airline I was flying didn't exist, and everyone keeps calling me S.
22: The airport was also cited as difficult to navigate, with a list of complaints including curbside shuttle services, which loop around the airport before depositing passengers back at their starting point, and extremely long corridors leading to dead ends.
23: Gate B2 is next to gate B11, and gate B14 is in the F terminal.
22: Business Week also rated Franz Kafka International among the worst airports in terms of customer service, calling the employees, quote, completely indifferent to travelers' needs.
24: If there is a problem, fill out complaint form and place it in an envelope addressed to the name of the hospital in which you were born.
22: In response to the ranking, the airport added a public address system in an attempt to clear up any confusion.
25: Departures arriving early and arrivals landing late may be canceled or delayed without a prior notice.
22: The airport also created a toll-free customer service helpline. But when our reporters called the number this week, they found it connected them to a hat store in Stuttgart. Travelers also report being frustrated by the airport's unusual security procedure, which includes a time-consuming personal interview.
26: The security guard asked me for like 80 minutes, are you who you say you are? Are you who you say you are? And finally, he writes liar in the back of my hand and lets me pass.
22: Airport officials say the complaints are unfounded.
24: All problems are traveler's own. If you only make certain to properly follow proper protocols, no such problems would exist. Properly follow proper protocols.
22: The nearby Dostoevsky Hotel also received low marks from the passengers, a large number of whom checked in due to a flight delay and ended up murdering another guest at the hotel. Coming up, a new medical report warns getting screened for cancer is a leading cause of finding out you have cancer.

0: There you go. Forgive me. I can't remember who it was. Suggested. Was it Ray? Somebody. Charles, Ray, John, Pete. Anyway, whoever recommended this, the banana thing. That's it. The wonderful Melina Sakenzi. As we're getting things wrong. Melina Sakenzi coming out with her truly awful show. Au contraire, mes amis. If you'll have me, I'll speak to you tomorrow at 12 here on TRE. Gracias por escuchar esta mañana.
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2: BBC News with Danielle Jałowiecka. Pope Leo has warned of the dangers of artificial intelligence and called for an ethical code for its use in the first encyclical of his papacy. The document informs Roman Catholic teachings on the issue. In it, the Pope warns that AI could create new forms of enslavement. Here's our religion editor, Aline Makbul.
3: The focus on this issue in such a substantial work from Pope Leo tells us just how much he feels there are profound moral and theological challenges that come with advances in artificial intelligence. Unusually, he'll present this document, an encyclical, himself, and he's expected in it to warn against AI-driven warfare, AI displacing humans in the labour market, and AI interactions replacing human ones.
2: President Trump has described critics of the potential deal between the US and Iran as losers, while Iranian officials have played down the prospect of an imminent agreement. Mr. Trump insisted that any deal would either be great and meaningful or it wouldn't happen. Iran's foreign ministry has made clear that key sticking points remain. Our State Department correspondent Tom Bateman reports.
4: US officials say the agreement would see Iran reopen the Strait of Hormuz in exchange for the Americans lifting their naval blockade. What appears to be under discussion is a basic agreement, a framework, to extend the ceasefire for 60 days, get shipping moving through the strait, and hold further negotiations on Iran's nuclear program, leaving the most difficult issues for later. Among the most contentious of those is Washington's demand for Iran's stocks of highly enriched uranium to be removed from the country, while Tehran wants tens of billions of dollars of Iranian oil revenues frozen in foreign banks to be released.
2: Uganda has confirmed two new cases of Ebola, bringing to seven the total since the virus was discovered there 10 days ago. Both are Ugandan health workers employed at a private facility in Kampala. The head of the WHO, Tedros Adhanom Ghebreyesus, says a delay in detecting Ebola cases means responders are playing catch-up. He says there have been 220 suspected Ebola deaths in the outbreak. A spokesman for the Taliban in Afghanistan has refused to answer a BBC question on when or whether girls and women will be allowed to go back to school. The Taliban government banned education for girls over the age of 12 and women shortly after it seized power 5 years ago. The spokesman, Hamdullah Fitrat, said the Taliban was committed to granting women their rights under Islamic law. But this Afghan woman said she'd been robbed of her education.
5: When I see men my age who have graduated and are going to university, and I can't do the same, I feel very bad. I feel like I'm burning in hell.
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7: Good afternoon. This is your Spanish news. Thousands of people marched through central Madrid on Sunday to protest soaring house costs, chanting slogans and waving banners as they demanded stronger government action over Spain's deepening housing crisis. The demonstration, organized by the Madrid's Tenants Union under the slogan "Housing costs us our lives, lower rents," drew support from Spain's two main trade unions. Protesters carried signs defending the right to housing, with one banner reading, "We want neighbors, not tourists." Housing has become one of the most pressing concerns for voters in Spain, where rents and property prices have surged in recent years, particularly in Madrid, Barcelona, and coastal regions. Organizers estimated that more than 100,000 people joined the march, although the central government's delegate in Madrid put the attendance at around 23,000. Sunday's housing protest came just one day after tens of thousands of people gathered in Madrid for a separate demonstration against Sanchez's government, underlining growing political tensions in Spain. Around 2,000 protesters took to the streets in Bilbao yesterday to condemn the Basque police's treatment of activists from a Gaza aid flotilla on their return from detention in Israel. When a relative of one of the six returning activists tried to approach them at the airport on Saturday, a police officer forcibly prevented them from doing so, leading to scuffles between both sides. Images showed police striking people with batons and pinning others to the ground while being jeered by onlookers. On Sunday's march, pro-Palestinian demonstrators carried banners criticizing the Basque police force and accusing the local government of being complicit with Zionism. The Israeli embassy in Spain has demanded an explanation from the Spanish government over the events at the airport. And finally, as we went to press, Spanish coach Luis de la Fuente was about to name the selection for the World Cup. 26 footballers will form the squad for the upcoming tournament, which kicks off on Monday the 15th against Cap Verde in Atlanta before matches against Saudi Arabia and Uruguay. And that's your Spanish news.
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0: Our first guest today has written an astonishing true story, one of the most gripping maritime sagas of the 19th century. Here to tell us about his book, The Wreck of the Mentor, we'll be chatting to Eric J. Dolan at 2:25. And then crime correspondent Jeff Edwards spent a lot of time interviewing notorious prisoners such as East End gangster Reggie Cray and serial killer Dennis Nielsen before concluding that 99% of them are pathological liars. We'll be chatting to Jeff Edwards at 3:25.
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0: You have highs of 24 in Gibraltar, mainly cloudy today, clear and sunny tomorrow. On the Costa del Sol, your highs increase to 27, again mainly cloudy today, sunny tomorrow. And a third time in Granada, mainly cloudy for the rest of today, sunshine tomorrow, but your temperatures this afternoon reaching 30. Up again to 33, and mainly cloudy in Almeria, clear and sunny tomorrow. Murcia, Alicante and Denia dropping slightly to 30. Sunshine all the way, both today and tomorrow. And again, sunshine all the way today and tomorrow on Ibiza and Palma de Mallorca. Your highs are 26 today.
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0: Use It Up. That is, of course, oh dear, things are going a bit awry here. That is, of course, it's Use It Up and Wear It Out from Odyssey. excuse me. And in other news, did you know that your nose naturally switches between nostrils every few hours? Yep, it's true. One side becomes more dominant while the other rests. It's called the nasal cycle. So if one nostril feels blocked, your body might just be running its normal shift.
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0: Sade, and by your side, it's 21 minutes past two. Now, our first guest of the week has written an astonishing true story, one of the most gripping maritime sagas of the 19th century. Here to tell us about his latest book, The Wreck of the Mentor, welcome to the show, Eric J. Dolan.
1: Thanks for having me.
0: You're welcome. So I know we're going back to 1832. What was this all about then? Why was it a shipwreck?
1: Well, The Wreck of the Mentor is this, as you mentioned, a wild and true story. It's about a whale ship that left New Bedford, Massachusetts in July of 1832. And it wrecked off of a reef off of the archipelago of Palau, which is about 500 miles to the east of the Philippines. Within a day of wrecking, half of the men on board, 11 men, are dead. And that is just the beginning of the story. Over the next 4 years, there are a whole bunch of things that happen. There are vicious attacks. There are displays of kindness and compassion, desperate open ocean voyage, multiple escapes, periods of starvation, a murder, fraught negotiations, and forced tattooing of some of the whalemen. And finally, there's a naval rescue mission that was sent by President Andrew Jackson. In the end, only 7 out of 22 men make it back to the United States, and some of them were in Palau for nearly 4 years. It's just, it was a lot of fun writing. It's a wild story.
0: Yeah,
1: almost improbable.
0: It sounds it. So presumably the 11 that did survive, because they were in the archipelago of Palau, it was the indigenous people there that were forcing tattoos and things?
1: Yes, there are multiple islands that are involved. At first, the men are attacked by the first Palauans that they meet and viciously beaten. They escape. They land on another island. They're greeted by another group of Palauans in a different village. At first, they're treated quite horribly. But once the Palauans figure out that they're Americans and not British, they're treated better. And the reason for that is about 50 years earlier, a British bark named the Antelope crashed in Palau in a different village. And they were given permission by the chiefs there to build a ship out of the salvage from the wrecked Antelope and to escape. But in exchange, basically, the British gave the Palauans arms and ammunition and even went to war with that village against other villages. And more guns and ammunition were delivered later after the men of the Antelope got back to England. So this was sort of a precedent where the village where the Antelope crashed, Koror, became the leading village in Palau. There are a bunch of villages with different spheres of influence. They became the leading village because of this firepower provided by the British. And one of the villages that they vanquished back in 1783 was Ngarshalong, where the Americans ended up. So the Ngarshalongese wanted to know, are you British? Because if you are, you're our enemies. You empowered the other tribe to attack us. But once they determined they were Americans, and they had no idea what America was, but they just knew that they weren't British, they welcomed them and they made a similar deal. They said, okay, we'll help you build a ship. And ultimately, they built a canoe for them to escape. But you've got to come back and bring us 200 guns, ammunition, flints, and balls, because they wanted to have the same power that the village of Koror was given many years prior. And when the Americans left, the Americans did leave that village. They had to leave 3 of their men behind as hostages so that they would return. But the tattooing took place on a whole other island. When they escaped, they went off course. They landed on another island of Tobi, which is part of Palau today, but wasn't back then. Here, the natives were much more aggressive. It was a much smaller island, and the Americans started to die there of starvation. Some were murdered. And after being there for so many years, the locals decided to tattoo the men because they were basically part of the community, and all of the Palauans, all the Tobians, and all the Palauans were heavily tattooed.
0: Crikey. It sounds like something of fiction, doesn't it?
1: Well, the best, I've always felt, this is my 17th book. I've always written nonfiction. I think the best nonfiction is as good or better than any fiction because people get into amazing situations.
0: Yeah, indeed. So I'm trying to work it out then. So there are 22, 11 died, which leaves 11. So was it 8 men that escaped on a canoe? And did they manage yes. to do that? Yeah. Wow.
1: Yes, they escaped and they ultimately made it to Toby, but over the subsequent

0: died. So on Toby, there are only two Americans left, one in Garshalangiz or Palawan. And finally, those two Americans, they escape on another ship that came by, a British ship, the Britannia, that came by and picked them up. And they finally make it back to the United States. And while they're heading back to the United States, there is already a naval rescue mission that had been sent by President Andrew Jackson to collect the Americans on Palau and on Toby, and also return the Garshalangiz, who were taken to Toby, back to their home village. So it's just a fascinating sequence of events.
1: And what about the hostages? Were they ever...
0: Yeah, they were. Well, one of them escaped on a passing ship. That seems to be a common theme.
1: Yeah.
0: This is Palau is outside of the normal trading routes, but occasionally ships would come by, and one of the Americans managed to get into a canoe and make contact with the ship that was passing by, and they were picked up, and they made it back to the United States. He made it back to the United States. There were two more Americans there, and yes, the naval rescue mission nearly had to fight the Garshalangiz to get the Americans back, but it was a complicated set of negotiations. Finally, an agreement was reached, and those two Americans were repatriated, were taken by the USS Vincennes, the American warship, and they were brought back to the United States.
1: So out of the couple, and we dwindled it down to something like two, that did survive, did they live to a ripe old age? Have you managed to sort of get in touch with their grandchildren or great-grandchildren or anything?
0: Yes. Well, one of the difficult things about writing about mariners, especially mariners before the mast, the working men on ships like this, is they don't leave much of an historical record. However, for the seven that survived, two really had a good historical record. And one of them was one of the last men, Horace Holden. He was there with one other man, Newt Rollins, and they did not, Newt, we don't have much information about, but Horace Holden lived to be 94 years old.
1: Wow.
0: He came back to Hawaii. He was one of the first Americans in Hawaii. Then he went to Oregon. He helped to settle Oregon, and he was a farmer out there, and he was heavily tattooed, and he wrote a book about his experience when he came back. He was heavily tattooed. He never showed his tattoos to anybody but his family and a couple of reporters. And he lived a relatively quiet life. But when he was about ready, when he was about 100, when he was about 92 in 1900, roughly, a lot of articles came out about him, because not only was he very old, but he had a great story to tell. And those articles actually were part of the story that I tell at the end in the epilogue. So he had the most interesting life of all. The captain of the whale ship, Mentor, he came back to America. And believe it or not, after this experience, he went out on another whaling voyage.
1: Oh, my Lord.
0: And then he came back, and he was the captain of a ship on Lake Erie, one of our great lakes. And unfortunately, a storm sank the ship, and he was lost along with all the other men.
1: And is that what happened, Eric, in the first place? I mean, why did it crash? Was it the conditions when it happened?
0: Yes, they were on the Spice Islands. They were heading from the Indian Ocean all the way across into the Pacific Ocean. They were going there to try to hunt sperm whales, which are the most valuable whales of all. And after they left the Spice Islands, a storm blew in, and they couldn't see the stars, so celestial navigation was out. They did have other forms of navigation, and Captain Barnard, who was an experienced sailor, thought, based on dead reckoning and using his compass and other mechanisms, he thought that he was way out in open water, probably hundreds of miles from any land. And anybody who's looked at a map in this part of the world, there are a lot of little islands all over the place, but he thought he was safe and in deep water, and he could survive this storm. But unfortunately, a little after midnight on May 21st of 1832, he found out that he was really wrong. The ship crashed into a reef off the northern edge of Palau, and the huge hole in the hull meant that there was no refloating the ship. That was the end of the ship. And this is a common story in maritime tales, not just maritime tales, any historical tales, that small changes one direction or another can have huge impacts. They crash.

0: crashed on the very northernmost tip of Palau, which is an archipelago of 340 islands, if they had just sailed a mile or two north, they would have missed the reef easily, and they would have made it to their intended destination, Guam. So unfortunately, they crashed, and that was the beginning of this wild story.
1: Yeah, it's interesting you mention a compass. Of course, we've got far, far more sophisticated navigation technology nowadays, and they just had a compass, I guess.
0: Yeah, the compass. Well, they had sextant, but that you can only use if, you know, you can see the sky or the sun. So it was limited navigational tools available. But keep in mind, even today, with our sophisticated radar, GPS, and all sorts of things, there are still crashes of ships out in the ocean, especially during storms. I mean, bad decisions are made, mistaken assumptions. So there were hundreds at this time. In 1831, New Bedford was the leading whaling port in the United States. Over 700 whaling ships left during that year on whaling voyages. Most of them made it back home. The mentor didn't. So this was a risk that whalemen undertook. They knew that they might not get back home. And shipwrecks were an unusual but not a unique experience. But it was just part of the risk of going out beyond the land when you have to rely entirely on yourself and your sailing abilities and the ship.
1: Yeah, for sure. And Eric, you mentioned that you've written 17 books now. Are they all about the sea, about maritime?
0: Most of them. I've written books on pirates, on hurricanes, on the China trade, on privateering during the American Revolution. I wrote another book called Left for Dead, which might have some interest to you because it takes place in the Falkland Islands. It's about five men who are intentionally marooned on the Falkland Islands during the War of 1812. I wrote a book about whaling. So most of my books are maritime related. I live here in Marblehead, Massachusetts, which is right on the edge of the ocean on the East Coast, one of our oldest towns, founded in 1629. And yeah, I just have always loved the ocean and stories about it, and also stories about animals in the ocean. I really have a part of my background is environmental and nature.
1: Ah, that explains it. That explains it. Well, the book for our listeners is called The Wreck of the Mentor, A True Story of Death, Despair and Deliverance in the Age of Sail. It's by Eric J. Dolan, who we're speaking to now, and I believe it's not out until July. Is that correct?
0: Yes, in England, in America, here it's out on June 2nd. There was just a big review of it in the Wall Street Journal yesterday, 2 days ago. But it doesn't come out in England, yes, until July. There's a slight delay there.
1: Okay. Well, we're in Spain, so I guess people should just check.
0: Oh, sorry.
1: No, that's okay. It doesn't matter. I'm speaking English. I can understand right through you. But if people can just check, can't they? Do you have a website? Maybe that would be easy.
0: Oh, yeah. People. Yeah. That's probably the best thing, because on my website, every single one of my books is on the website, and every single introduction for each of for my books is on the website. So you can read the introduction to The Wreck of the Mentor, and it's just my name. It's www.ericjdolan, ericjaydolin, not A-N, .com. And there you can find information about the book. You can also see some of the reviews that have come out already, and if you happen to be in the United States, you can see where I'm speaking in the next couple of months.
1: even better. Well, thank you, Eric, for your time. It's fascinating stuff, and do let us know when you have an 18th book out.
0: Okay, thank you very much. Appreciate it.
1: Take care. Have a good day.
0: Bye-bye.
1: Josephine in Competer sent me a message saying, hi, Selena, happy Sunday. We're loving the show. Thank you. And also thank you for waiting, because I know you sent this quite a while ago.
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0: thinking of you. UK news headlines now. Britain is experiencing a record-breaking May heat wave, with temperatures expected to reach up to 35 degrees in parts of England today. The Met Office has issued amber health alerts as beaches and holiday hotspots fill across the country. Meanwhile, Prime Minister Keir Starmer is facing growing pressure over public services and the economy, with fresh debate over rail and energy nationalisation dominating Westminster discussions.
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0: Howard Jones and What Is Love. We have our AAA Dog of the Week now. If you think you can adopt a rescue dog, then this week we have Vincente, who is 4 years old, a very handsome tanned and white Pudenko dog. He's a small dog and sadly has been diagnosed with a degenerative brain condition, but he is responding extremely well with his medication. He does have his own mind and character, but he's an extremely sweet boy. You can find him in action by going to their website. He is looking for a patient home. The website is AAAMarbear.org and his reference number is 28040. And don't forget that tomorrow we have this.
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0: The Lifestyle Show. That's almost it for the first hour of the show, but in the second hour, we will be chatting to Jeff Edwards. Now, he was one of Britain's biggest crime correspondents. He spent a lot of time interviewing notorious prisoners like Reggie Cray and Dennis Nielsen. And he's now written a book all about it. The police call him the murder guy. And the book is called The Murder Guy, Secret Lies, Killers and Villains, The Inside Story of Britain's Biggest Crime. So we will be chatting to Jeff Edwards at 3:25. Taking us up to the news, here's Marvin Gaye.
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0: everybody. 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
7: BBC News with Danielle Jaworowiecka. Pope Leo has warned of the dangers of artificial intelligence and called for an ethical code for its use in the first encyclical of his papacy. The document informs Roman Catholic teachings on the issue. The Pope has apologised for the length of time it took the Church to condemn slavery and warned that AI could create new forms of enslavement.
8: Artificial intelligence needs to be disarmed. The word is strong, I know, but deliberately chosen because this moment needs words capable of attracting attention, awakening consciences, and indicating paths forward for humanity.
7: President Trump has described critics of the potential deal between the US and Iran as losers, while Iranian officials have played down the prospect of an imminent agreement. Here's our Middle East analyst, Sebastian Usher.
9: The pattern has become increasingly familiar over the past few weeks of an uneasy ceasefire. President Trump aggressively talks up the prospect of a deal between the US and Iran, only for a more muted sense of any such agreement being reached emerges in the ensuing hours. In his latest comments, Mr. Trump has said that there'll be either a great and meaningful deal or no deal at all. Iranian officials have confirmed that some kind of framework is in place, but gave little indication that stumbling blocks over the Strait of Hormuz and Tehran's nuclear ambitions have been finessed to the point that both sides can sign on to an agreement, however preliminary it might be. So the waiting game continues.
7: In the past hour, President Trump has said Saudi Arabia and other Arab states, as well as Pakistan, should normalise relations with Israel to try to achieve peace. Mr. Trump said on social media he wanted leaders to sign the Abraham Accords, which have seen several countries recognise Israel, including Bahrain and the United Arab Emirates. Uganda has confirmed two new cases of Ebola, bringing to seven the total since the virus was discovered there 10 days ago. Both are Ugandan health workers employed at a private facility in Kampala and are undergoing treatment. Health officials are tracing their contacts. The authorities in Bangladesh now say more than 500 children are suspected to have died since March in one of the country's worst outbreaks of measles in decades. Caroline Davies reports.
10: Measles is highly contagious and particularly dangerous to unvaccinated under fives who are vulnerable to severe infection. It's spread by coughs and sneezes. Over 60,000 confirmed and suspected cases have now been identified in Bangladesh since March, but experts have said the number of deaths connected to the virus may be higher, as many cases go unrecorded because of delayed treatment and a lack of laboratory confirmation. The country has rolled out a mass vaccination campaign, but the impact may not be felt for several months.
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0: Nicolette Larson and Lotta Love. We have some entertainment news for you now. Excitement is building ahead of this year's Glastonbury Festival, with organisers confirming final lineup details and strong ticket demand. There'll be performances from Dua Lipa and Coldplay. Meanwhile, ITV has announced a new season of I'm a Celebrity, Get Me Out of Here will return later this year, with an all-star cast rumoured to be in talks. And at the box office, the latest Mission Impossible film continues to perform strongly across UK cinemas after a major opening weekend.
1: On TRE in the afternoon, I ask the questions that you want to know the answers to.
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0: Toto and Georgie Porgy. In sport, well, actually in football, Arsenal FC, a football club, are celebrating their first Premier League title in over 20 years after a dramatic final day victory. Whilst West Ham United have been relegated to the Championship despite winning their final match of the season. At the French Open, British hopes took a blow as Emma Raducanu crashed out in the first round. And in cricket, England's domestic vitality blast competition continues this week, while preparations are already building for England's busy international summer schedule.
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0: Michael McDonald, and that's why it is 24 minutes past three. Now, as the Daily Mirror chief crime correspondent, our final guest today was often the first on the scene. Well, you can now read all about his life and read the untold behind-the-scenes details of cases that changed the country, as well as detailing a changing social history, both in the press and policing in Britain. Here to tell us more is the murder guy, Jeff Edwards. Welcome to the show.
1: Good afternoon, Selena. Hi.
0: Now, it was the police that nicknamed you the murder guy, I believe.
1: Well, it's a moot point. In fact, it was one of my bosses who, when I was working for a paper called the London Evening News, which has long disappeared and forgotten now, but I dealt with a whole sequence of murders as a young reporter, and one day my boss, as a flippant...
0: Oh, I've lost you, Jeff. You've frozen. The screen has frozen. How bizarre. Okay, I'm going to try and get him back. We've got you again. You stopped. You've unfrozen now. Sorry, you'll need to say that last bit again.
1: Mentioned to a couple of people at Scotland Yard. They attached that to me as well, yeah.
0: Sorry, we didn't hear that, Jeff. You keep freezing, unfortunately.
1: I can't help that. I'm sorry. I don't know why that is.
0: Okay, so just go back to what I asked you, how the nickname the murder guy came about. No, we've lost you again. Okay, if you can hear me, Jeff, I'm going to try and give you a call. Maybe the good old-fashioned telephone will be better. To our listeners, apologies, and please bear with.

0: Second time lucky, that was Player and Baby Come Back. We have managed to get Jeff on the phone. Can you hear me okay, Jeff?
1: Yes, I can hear you fine, Selena.
0: Perfect. Then if you don't mind, I'm just going to ask you that question again, because we all want to hear the answer of how you became the murder guy. Who nicknamed you?
1: Okay, one of my bosses, when I worked at the London Evening News in the 1970s,

0: think of everything that the police get involved in, then that was my territory. So in the book, there's stories about, a lot of stories about terrorism, you know, about narcotics, about robbery, about blackmail and extortion. You know, the whole panoply of police work really is in there, as I saw it through my eyes.
1: Yes, yes, because you tackled things like the Mardi Gras bombers, I believe.
0: I was very much in the know about the Mardi Gras bombers for about a year before we could even publish anything. I just happened to know people who were on the police side, very immersed in that world, and by that stage I had established a trusting reputation with a lot of people at places like Scotland Yard, and I spotted something. I spotted some strange messages in the personal ads column of the Weekend Daily Telegraph, and I had been told previously that quite a lot of extortion negotiations happened that way, with strange messages saying things like, you know, my aunt is eating kippers with the count tonight, or this kind of espionage type stuff. But that's what was going on, and I saw something in there. I put two and two together with some explosions at banks in London, which hadn't been properly explained, I didn't think. And I rang somebody and I said, those bombs through the post that were marked up, welcome to the Mardi Gras experience. And that message in the Daily Telegraph today, that's they're connected, aren't they? That's all part of the same. And he said, look, listen, come and see me. Can I talk to you absolutely confidentially? I said, yes. And he explained to me what was going on. So, you know, I had to ride with that story. And this happened quite often on complex, difficult investigations. Sometimes the police thought it was a good idea to cut people like me into the secret, but on a kind of an agreement, which was a solemn agreement, that we would not publish anything that might derail the investigation. Because often, you know, there's long-range, long-distance secret investigations going on into all sorts of crimes that, you know, sometimes it's a good policy to, especially in things like kidnap. We always had, from the 1970s, what was called a kidnap blackout agreement. So that, you know, that it was also to avoid accidents. And, it was a useful tool to have in our toolkit. And that's exactly what happened on Mardi Gras, you know. So in other words, I knew exactly what was going on, but we couldn't report it because that would have tipped off the extortionists that the police were involved, which they had specifically told the banks they were extorting from, don't involve the police. But so that's how, yeah, so that's where the kind of twilight world that I lived in a lot of the time.
1: It must all be about contacts, because you can help the police and the police can also help you, I guess.
0: You know, I think that's absolutely true. Some reporters I came across weren't in favour of it. They used to say things like, well, the police, you know, they're all over you like a cheap suit when they want something from us. But when we want something from them, you know, they're less forthcoming. I found, actually, it took a lot of work. It took many years of displaying discretion and integrity and whatever you want to call it. You know, I knew that I couldn't just rush into print on every story I'd got. And the cops, they appreciated that. And over the years, you know, I built up probably a singular reputation. I don't think there were any other reporters in the entire business who were as well-informed as I was about kind of like the inside track on live investigations. But with the proviso, you can't go off the starting blocks yet, but the moment you can, we'll tell you. And it worked generally very, very well indeed.
1: Yeah, well, you obviously built up trust. Not that it was down to you to try and solve anything, but were there lots of unsolved cases? Is there any stick in your mind?
0: Oh, yeah, numerous, particularly murder investigations. I think one of the most extraordinary is the murder of a young model. She was a glamour model. If people remember Playboy magazine, which went out of business or was closed down years ago, but they had these nude centerfolds. It was a young woman called Eve Stratford. She worked at the Playboy Club in Park Lane in London. She was found terribly murdered, stabbed to death at her home in East London

0: And that's never been solved. But by DNA, they've been able to link her murder to a completely different type of murder 30 miles away on the other side of London in Hounslow. And that was of a case that still troubles me to this day. It was of a 15-year-old schoolgirl called Lynn Whedon, who had just gone out for an evening with some friends. She lived in West London near Heathrow Airport. She was just making her way home. Somebody battered her with a hammer or something like that. The weapon was never found. Lifted her body over a 7-foot fence into an electricity substation, and she was murdered and raped. And when DNA came along, and that wasn't until 15 years later that we saw the emergence of DNA as a investigative tool, it was proven that those two murders were committed by the same man. Completely different victim profile, completely different method, different parts of London, a huge amount of territory in between. And yet those two cases to this day remain unsolved.
1: Blimey, that's crazy, isn't it? I mean, when they bought the DNA testing, that must have helped a lot of cold cases.
0: Well, yes. I mean, you're seeing jobs now, solved 30, 35, 40 years later, because people who've committed, excuse me, really, really terrible crimes like murder, 40 years later, they get arrested for, it can be something really trivial. It can be, being drunk in the street or littering or something like that. But now if you're taken to the police station, you're obliged to give a DNA sample. And people, you're seeing it all the time now, that people get arrested and suddenly it becomes a bingo. It's a match with a DNA sample taken from a murder victim and carefully preserved 40 years ago. So it's been an amazing, I've been lucky enough to see in my lifetime the technology of crime fighting move forward at a huge pace. I mean, when you consider at the beginning of my career, all the cops really had was fingerprints.
1: Yeah.
0: And now you're seeing, I have police in my family, believe it or not. And I have a young woman who's a detective in a big force who's in my family. And she said to me recently, and she was being slightly flippant, but she said, if you didn't have a car, you didn't have a laptop computer, you didn't have a phone, a mobile phone, and you didn't have a credit card, she said, you could get away with anything.
1: Yeah.
0: But now, we leave an electronic audit trail wherever we go now. There's automatic number plate readers on all the main roads. It can show where your car is. Your phone will tell once it's examined, your phone will tell the police exactly where you were at exactly what time, and so on and so forth. So those kind of things have altered police work enormously, but have made it possible. It's very difficult. I don't think we'll ever see a serial murderer like the Yorkshire Ripper again, which is a good thing, of course.
1: Yes, yeah.
0: Because, if he was active in the 1970s, but if he was active in 2026, my contention is he would be caught very quickly.
1: Yeah.
0: Because all of those things he would have would say, look, we can trace his movements, without any argument at all.
1: Yeah.
0: But in 50 years ago, they didn't have that.
1: And talking of notorious, killers, you interviewed both Reggie Cray and Dennis Nielsen?
0: Yeah, I did. I interviewed Reg Cray at his request several times in prison. He was not nearly as intimidating as I thought he would be. It was a very strange set of circumstances. He thought some publicity, because he was in the 1990s, there was still a huge interest in the Cray family, and anything that he did, he was in prison for murder, but anything he did usually got leaked back to one of the Red Tops somewhere along the line. And he became upset that people were posing a question mark, I think, against his sort of sexual orientation. So he asked to see me, and he said, you know, basically people are suggesting I'm gay, and it's not true, and I want the record put straight. But he would only see me in the company of a young man more than half his age, who was an armed robber, who looked like a surfer. He had like, shoulder-length blonde hair. They swapped identity bracelets, and it was, you know, it was quite clear that they were in a gay relationship together. And later on, this young guy, I suppose, you know, gave his story to one of the Red Top papers after I retired, but saying, you know, yes, of course we were gay and having an affair. And yet, Cray, I don't know. I think, you know, prison does strange things to your head in a lot of cases. And I think, you know, some pretty strange things were going on in Reg Cray's head anyway. But I was never going to pass up the opportunity to go and, you know, sit across a table from him in jail and talk to him. It was fascinating. But he was a much smaller kind of... feebler looking, you know, more tentative guy than I had been led to believe. I thought he would be quite a force of nature, but he was, you know, maybe prison had taken its toll of him by then. But he, you know, he was a very strange character, as of course was Dennis Nilsson, because you have to say, I often wondered, because I covered a lot of big cases at the Old Bailey, and it seemed almost random whether people ended up in prison for, say, a series of murders, or ended up in a secure psychiatric hospital like Broadmoor. Mm. And, you know, you'd see people all the time and think, how on earth didn't he get sent to Broadmoor? Like Dennis Nilsson, you know, who preyed on waifs and strays, on young runaways, gay men, young gay men mostly in London, took them back to his flat, strangled them, slept with their corpses until they became, you know, too much of a problem to do anything else with, but cut them up or boil up their remains on, you know, on his stove and flush them away down the lavatory. And you sort of think, well, you know, how is this guy in a maximum security prison and not undergoing treatment in a psychiatric hospital? And then you would see, you know, people like Peter Sutcliffe, who, you know, was the Yorkshire Ripper. He was kind of seemed to float at various times between prison and the psychiatric ward, and you just sort of think, well, why is this? Why it seems kind of arbitrary about how these decisions are arrived at, yeah, by the authorities.
1: Did it ever become dangerous for you, Jeff?
0: I don't think so. The most dangerous part of my career was when I was actually on local papers in East London, and which is where I actually come from originally, but. Post the Cray era, there were a number of criminal families who kind of vied to take on their mantle. And if you read the book, you'll see that, you know, some strange things happened in that time. And once or twice, I thought, I'll go along and chat to this fellow. You know, people, the cops are saying to me, you know, he's like the new gangster chief in the East End, you know. And they ran scrap metal yards and minicab businesses and cafes and all, you know, all sorts of kind of little front businesses. And I went to see a couple of them on occasions, and I did think very carefully about, you know, how I was going to approach it. And once or twice, you know, I got, you know, frankly told to sling my hook. And on one occasion, a particularly dangerous man was, I walked into his scrap yard and he was breaking batteries, lorry batteries, with a, 14-pound hammer to extract the lead core from the batteries. And when I walked in and spoke to him, and he was a huge guy, you know, he was a fighter and a tough guy, he picked up this hammer and he sort of grabbed me, fondled my lapel, and he put this hammer under my chin, you know, and sort of said, I think you'd better, you know, clear off. And I said, yes, no problem, I certainly will. And off I went.
1: Yeah, couldn't see you for dust.
0: And, yeah, and in fact, my boss at the time, who's sadly now dead, but was a very pivotal man in my career, I said to him, you know, I'm going to go and see this guy, whose name was Tibbs, from a very famous London criminal family. And he joked, and he said, where are you going to go and see him? I said, oh, at his scrapyard in Canning Town, you know. And he said, oh, he said, they'll probably put you through the car crusher, you know. And he laughed,
1: no.
0: You know. But, you know, there were times when you had to say, you know, you can be a dedicated reporter, but there's no story that's worth losing your life over, and there's no story that's worth losing your teeth over.
1: Definitely not. Are you still doing it, Jeff?
0: No. I'm long retired. I'm a grandfather. I'm a septuagenarian. I live a quiet life in the country, and I enjoy, you know, bird watching and fishing and things like that. But I'm still journalists. You will know this. We're events junkies, aren't we? We just can't stop being interested. So I still monitor the news every day. I don't read newspapers like I used to because they're no longer as influential as they were during my career. But, you know, I listen to radio and I watch the news and documentaries and so forth, and I still find it fascinating. I also find it fascinating that people are still, television companies, for instance, are still fascinated by cases, you know, like Brinks Matt, like John Palmer, you know, Goldfinger, you would know all about him if you're working in Spain. And, you know, 40 years on after the crime, there's still a huge, never-ending interest in these people. And partly, I think, it's because they won't be replicated again. They, you know, as I said, you know, the crimes they committed are probably almost impossible to commit now. And I don't know. There is just this enduring interest, which even I don't fully understand. But maybe that's because I've always stood a bit close to it, if you see what I mean. It was just what I did for a living.
1: Yeah, absolutely. Well, if our listeners want to find out more, the book is called The Murder Guy, of course it is. Secrets, Lies, Killers and Villains, The Inside Story of Britain's Biggest Crimes, and it's by Jeff Edwards, who we're chatting to now. Jeff, it sounds like a fascinating book. Probably some pages people might just want to miss out, but if you go into great detail. But I thank you for your time and wish you luck with the book.
0: Thanks ever so much.
1: Thanks, Jeff. Bye.
0: Bye now. Bye-bye. Bye.
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6: That's almost it for me for today, but I'll be back with more lifestyles tomorrow, and it's our animal day tomorrow. When Adam Spivey first became obsessed with training his dog Sammy, he never would have guessed he would one day be at the helm of the world's leading online dog training community. Adam Spivey will be joining us at 2:25 to tell us about his book called The Dogs That Saved Me, Everything Dog Training Taught Me About Life. Then at 3 o'clock, it is our animal panel show, Animal Talk. Hannah is next, but for today's show, it's time for this.

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4: BBC News with Moira Alderson. Pope Leo has warned that artificial intelligence poses potentially existential risks to humanity and should not be used to concentrate power in the hands of just a few people. In his first encyclical, a teaching document entitled Magnifica Humanitas, he said increased efficiency did not excuse exploitation. Our religion editor, Aleem Makbul, is at the Vatican.
5: This reads very much as a message directly to the people in positions of power on the global stage, but also in technology companies, about, as he sees it, the potential risks to humanity itself that are posed by artificial intelligence. So, for example, he looked at the increasing use of AI in warfare, and he talked about any measure where you take away human control means that just war is harder to justify. Then he also looks at virtual interactions, in some ways replacing human interactions, taking away from what it means to be human.
4: President Trump has reiterated that he either wants what he's called a great and meaningful deal with Iran or no deal at all. But in his latest comments, Mr. Trump has also now linked this to a call for Saudi Arabia, Qatar and other Arab states, as well as Pakistan, to sign the Abraham Accords, which would see them normalise ties with Israel. Here's our Middle East analyst, Sebastian Usher.
6: The pattern has become increasingly familiar over the past few weeks of an uneasy ceasefire. President Trump aggressively talks up the prospect of a deal between the US and Iran, only for a more muted sense of any such agreement being reached emerges in the ensuing hours. In his latest comments, Mr. Trump has said that there'll be either a great and meaningful deal or no deal at all. Iranian officials have confirmed that some kind of framework is in place, but gave little indication that stumbling blocks over the Strait of Hormuz and Tehran's nuclear ambitions have been finessed to the point that both sides can sign on to an agreement, however preliminary it might be.
4: Uganda has confirmed 2 new cases of Ebola, bringing to 7 the total since the virus was discovered there 10 days ago. Both are Ugandan health workers. The head of the WHO, Tedros Adhanom Ghebreyesus, says the delay in detecting Ebola cases meant responders were now playing catch-up. A spokesman for the Taliban in Afghanistan has refused to answer a BBC question on when or whether girls and women will be allowed to go back to school. The Taliban government banned education for girls over the age of 12 after it seized power 5 years ago. This Afghan woman said that she had been robbed of her education.
7: When I see men my age who have graduated and are going to university and I can't do the same, I feel very bad. I feel like I'm burning in hell.
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14: Good afternoon. It is Monday, the 25th of May. Hope you had a good weekend. It is Scorchio in the UK. Just seen breaking news. Hottest ever day in May as temperatures hit 33.5 Celsius. Woohoo! It'll be all over the press. It's hotter in the UK than it is in Spain. It'll never last, as they say. Thanks to Selena for today's lifestyle show. Hannah Murray here with TRE in the Afternoon. I'm going to be chatting to Ella Fallows. She's the creative industries lead at Wallchild, who are driven by a single goal, ensuring a safe future for every child living through war. Their Spring Clean campaign is back, which is running until the 27th of May, where you can bid online for an extraordinary lineup of items that have been donated by various celebrities, including a Devil Wears Prada 2 script signed by the cast, 2 tickets to see Harry Styles at Wembley, lunch for two at the River Cafe, signed set list from Robbie Williams, and so much more. Tickets are from just £10 each, and the money is going to War Child. So have a look on their website for more details. My entrepreneur of the week is Kate Wilson. She is the founder and CEO at pioneering and multi-award winning independent children's publisher Noisy Crow. They publish child-focused, parent-friendly books for children up to the age of 12. They're celebrating their 15th anniversary this year and were named Children's Publisher of the Year for the third time at the British Book Awards 2025. And 5:35, I'll be chatting to Joel Halldorf. He is Professor of Church History and a public intellectual in Scandinavia. His book, Reading Matters, A History for the Digital Age, traces earlier revolutions in the history of reading, especially the place of literacy. How ironic I couldn't say the word literacy in the history of faith. This is all to orient our shift to the digital age. Really fascinating. I've actually already spoken to him. This was a pre-record, so I'll be sharing that with you today.
0: Hannah Murray, TRE in the afternoon.

0: Don Henley and Boys of Summer. Thought that was perfect for today. Since I mentioned the breaking news 10 minutes ago, if that, the temperature's gone up in the UK. It's now 34 degrees, the hottest May day ever, or the day in May rather. Just in case you think I've got the day wrong. Yeah, amazing. Really, really hot. They just said lots of people sunbathing in central London, in a park, not in the city centre, obviously. And yeah, it looks lovely, but it's a lovely day here as well. I hope it's nice where you are.
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0: Looking at today's showbiz news, TV presenter Holly Willoughby sparked buzz after posting a makeup-free selfie while hinting at a major TV comeback. Reports suggest she may launch a YouTube-based daytime style show backed by Hungry Bear Media. Simon Cowell admitted he was horrible to Susan Boyle during early Britain's Got Talent days in a new interview making the rounds today. The Mandalorian and Grogu dominated the US Memorial Day box office with a huge opening weekend for Disney. Island Baldwin announced she is expecting her second child, with the reveal video trending online today. And the American Music Awards are airing tonight in the US with major performances expected.
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0: It is the start of a new week, so I have a new Song of the Week for you. And over the weekend, I watched the Kylie documentary, a three-part docu-series. Good luck. It's so good. It's really, really, really good. And I loved her before watching it, and I love her even more now. Episode 3 is a tough watch. Full of emotion about various different things that have happened in her life. As soon as I wiped my eyes, something else happened. It was like, oh, for goodness sake. It was, yeah. So if you're feeling slightly delicate emotionally, don't watch episode 3 of the Kylie documentary. Try and wait until you're in a more stable place before consuming episode 3. That would definitely be my recommendation. But my song of the week is a Kylie track. It's called Light Up, and the song was recorded by Kylie for the soundtrack accompanying the three-part documentary series Kylie. The song was released on May the 20th, so literally a few days old, alongside the documentary's worldwide premiere on Netflix.

0: That is your song of the week, Kylie Minogue and Light Up.
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0: Let's have a look at today's sports news. Transfer rumours are dominating UK sports coverage today, with several Premier League clubs preparing major summer moves ahead of the 2026-27 season. West Ham United are facing financial uncertainty after confirmed relegation from the Premier League despite winning their final match. Reports suggest key players could be sold this summer. In tennis, Emma Raducanu exited the French Open in the first round after a straight set defeat, one of the biggest talking points in British tennis today. And British number one Katie Bolter is also in action at Roland Garros as coverage continues from Paris. Ross Smith won the International Darts Open after beating Ryan Searle 8-3 in the final. Michael van Gerwen was knocked out much earlier than expected. Canadian Grand Prix reaction is still trending in UK sports media after rookie Kimi Antonelli claimed a breakthrough victory. And attention is building towards the Women T20 World Cup hosted in England next month, one of the UK's biggest upcoming sporting events. And that is your sports news for today. It's just gone 4:25.

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0: Good afternoon. Joining us on the line now is Ella Fallows. She's the Creative Industries Lead at War Child, who are driven by a single goal, ensuring a safe future for every child living through war. Their Spring Clean campaign is back, running till the 27th of May, where you can bid online for an extraordinary lineup of items that have been donated by various celebrities, including a Devil Wears Prada 2 script signed by the cast, 2 tickets to see Harry Styles at Wembley, lunch for two at the River Cafe, and signed set list from Robbie Williams. So much more as well, all raising money for a great cause. Welcome to the show, Ella.
10: Hi, thank you so much for having me.
0: Oh, it's a pleasure. Thanks for joining us. So tell us a bit more about the amazingly important work that War Child do.
10: Oh, yes, of course. So at War Child, we are a specialist charity dedicated to supporting children living through war. So we currently operate in 13 countries with teams working on the ground in, quite honestly, some of the hardest places to reach in the world. A little bit more about our work is that we include kind of creating child-friendly spaces, particularly in refugee camps. We also set up educational classes for children who have fled war and can no longer access school, because schools are often the first thing to go in conflict zones. But we also work with the families and provide life-saving essentials. And one of the things we do specialise in is actually the mental health support for children who are living through the trauma of conflict.
0: Gosh, it must be both heartbreaking to see and also very rewarding when you're able to help.
10: It is, totally. And I think it's really difficult right now, because

0: One in five children globally are actually growing up in conflict zones. And that is, if you can believe it, the highest number since the Second World War. So I think now more than ever, support has been more urgent than it ever could have been.
1: Yeah. And, you know, we always talk about the innocent people that get caught up in war that, you know, don't ask for any of this to be happening. And of course, there's no one more innocent than the children who probably don't even understand at all what is happening. It's just so hard to imagine what it must be like.
0: Completely, completely. And I think our biggest saying at War Child is that no child ever started a war. So it's so awful that they're honestly the innocent bystanders of and experience the trauma that kind of comes with that massively. I think with War Child, we're so uniquely positioned to help with the trauma specifically and the mental health of children, because traumatized children end up turning into traumatized adults if they don't have access to the right kind of psychosocial support to help them. So that's really what we specialize in, because you can sort of give a child a bed, but it doesn't mean they'll sleep, if you know what I mean.
1: Oh yeah, absolutely. And we know the horrendous impact of mental health on children and adults. So yeah, as you say, even if they are going through really traumatic times, the right kind of support can really help them get through that.
0: Definitely. And with so many of our programs that we deliver across the world in conflict zones, we center so much of our work on being able to reinstate joy and just the ordinary things that come along with being a kid, going to school, playing with your friends, laughing, joking, and engaging in education. It really is just a standard for any child to be able to access. And War Child are there to be able to provide that for children in these really difficult situations.
1: Yeah, it's amazing, isn't it, to think of children laughing and playing with their friends while goodness knows what is going on outside the door.
0: It's really hard. It's really devastating. And we're there. We're kind of, War Child have been around for the last 30 years, and we're often the first people there, and we're often the last people to leave delivering this work, because it takes a long time to work with children and identify the specific and complex needs of children. But that's why we're there. And we reach a lot of children. I mean, for example, in Gaza at the moment, War Child has already reached 180,000 children. But we do need more and more funding to kind of reach more children there now. And we work particularly in Sudan, where 5 million children have actually been forced to flee their homes now. So that's one every 10 seconds just in Sudan, if you can possibly imagine that. So the need has never been greater, but that's why we're doing things like Spring Clean.
1: Yeah. Oh, it's a great project. So this has obviously been done before, has it?
0: It is. We've been doing this annually for the last, this will be our third edition of this campaign.
1: Brilliant. And so how does it work?
0: Well, Spring Clean is a charity auction. So we've got famous faces from the TV, film, music, and fashion worlds who have all opened up everything from their wardrobes to their studios and their archives. And they've all donated one of a kind items, all one of a kind experiences to War Child. So what we will have is at the moment you can go and look on the website, and you've got an auction and also some prize draws available. And I think there just really is something for everyone.
1: Yeah, it's a great idea. There's so many fab things. So how does it work? Are people buying a ticket, or are they bidding, or both, depending?
0: We've got a combination of both. So we've got over 20 items that are up for people to have a little browse of. And some of the items are straight up auction. So that's just, you know, you're just bidding and going to the next highest bid. And then we've got a couple of items that are up for what we call prize draw. So you can enter for either 5, 10 or £20. And then a lucky winner will be picked from the hat for those prizes as well. So there's a combination of both.
1: Oh, amazing. And just to clarify, I'm sure I asked someone on email before I arranged this, but can people contribute in Europe?
0: Yes, they can do.
1: Fantastic. Yeah, so that's good. That's really important to know. Because so
0: yeah,
1: often,
0: definitely, exactly.
1: Yeah, so many of these great things that happen in the UK, you have to have a UK address, and I'm like, ah, oh, damn it.
0: No. This is open for everyone. So yeah, we just encourage people to come and have a look, come and have a browse of the different experiences. I mean, you spotlighted a couple there, but we've got some great, great prizes up for grabs. My personal favourite is the designer blazer that's been worn by Alan Carr. He's a wonderful supporter of the charity that he actually wore on RuPaul's Drag Race semi-final. The Devil Wears Prada 2 signed script is pretty special as well, that got donated by the wonderful Stanley Tucci.
1: Oh, lovely. Yeah, it's so nice. It's amazing to have a one-off item like this at home, isn't it? They're really special.
0: It's a really nice chance to show off, you know, it's really nice to have these items. And we're so grateful for all of our friends across the creative industries. And, you know, they bring so much joy through what they do in the entertainment world, whether that be a comedian or being an actor or being in fashion. And we hope that by launching this campaign, we're actually able to kind of spread that joy a little bit more to people and give our supporters a chance to have that unique piece of culture that they'll treasure, hopefully forever.
1: Yeah, and it's nice for these stars to be able to give back as well.
0: Definitely, definitely. We get a lot of support from people, as we've talked about today. It's a really difficult situation at the moment, and children really are just, you know, the innocent in all of this. So I think that speaks to everyone, really, and it's a cause that a lot of people want to support. So we're very, very grateful.
1: Yeah. So can you just tell us a little bit more about your role within War Child? What's a typical day like for you?
0: Yeah, totally. So I'm Creative Industries Lead at War Child UK. I'm based in our offices in London. So we are up in sort of Kentish Town in North London. And my typical day is really different because we work with a lot of different creative industries, kind of growing new ideas and projects and ways for people to not only support us with raising crucial funds, but also advocacy and talking about our work and getting it out there. So I do all sorts, from arranging exhibitions and auctions like this to go and meeting artists and speaking to them about where their practice is at, which I think is actually quite unique to War Child. We've done it a lot in the music industry. A lot of your listeners might know War Child from our impact in the music industry right from 1995 when we released the first Help album. So we kind of always talk to creatives and about where they're actually at the moment with their work and kind of find ways to collaborate in really genuine, hopefully exciting and creative ways to raise awareness about the work we do.
1: Yeah, fantastic. Well, if people want to find out more about what War Child, and of course, if they want to buy a ticket or bid on any of the items, how do they do that?
0: So you can just search on your browser Spring Clean War Child, and that will take you straight through to the auction via our website, and you can have a browse and have a look on there. Like any auction, it all gets quite exciting on the last day. So I will say that the auction all closes on Wednesday the 27th of May. So that's this Wednesday. We're in the last 48 hours.
1: Yeah.
0: That's getting really exciting.
1: Oh, fantastic. Brilliant. Well, Ella Fallows from War Child, thank you so much for joining us, and I hope it goes really well and you raise lots of money.
0: Thank you so much for your time today.
1: Thank you. Take care. Bye-bye.
0: Bye.

Black Box and Fantasy. It's approaching 5 o'clock. After the news, we'll be chatting to the Entrepreneur of the Week, which is Kate Wilson, the founder and CEO of Noisy Crow Children's Publisher. Looking forward to that.

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6: BBC News with Moira Alderson. Pope Leo has warned that artificial intelligence poses potentially existential risks to humanity and should not be used to concentrate power in the hands of just a few people. In his first encyclical, a teaching document entitled Magnifica Humanitas, he said increased efficiency did not excuse exploitation and asked for more to be done to reduce AI's impact on the environment. He also said AI should not be used for military purposes and called for the technology to be disarmed.
7: Let's not fear artificial intelligence, but constantly keep the question of the human in play. We cannot be careless with our most powerful technical instruments.
6: President Trump has reiterated that he either wants what he's called a great and meaningful deal with Iran or no deal at all. But in his latest comments, Mr. Trump has also now linked this to a call for Saudi Arabia, Qatar and other Arab states, as well as Pakistan, to sign the Abraham Accords, which would see them normalise ties with Israel. Our correspondent Tom Simons is in Washington.
8: Well, it sounds, and we're looking at this from the outside because there's no clarity really, that he's trying to bring together some of the great problems in that part of the world as part of this Iranian deal. And that is, of course, because Israel is going to have a say in all of this. Just to remind people, the Abraham Accords were a 2020 deal brokered by Donald Trump to recognize Israel amongst several Middle Eastern countries, in particular the UAE. And he is now saying that other countries should be brought into this, Saudi Arabia, Pakistan, Egypt, Jordan, Turkey and Qatar.
6: The head of the World Health Organization has said that the Ebola outbreak that started in the Democratic Republic of Congo is outpacing urgent efforts to scale up a response. Tedros Adhanom Ghebreyesus said delays in detecting cases meant responders were now playing catch-up. The WHO says 220 people are suspected to have died of Ebola in the outbreak. From Nairobi, here's Thomas Makwana.
9: Fresh details from the Ugandan Health Ministry are that two people have been confirmed to also be positive with the virus in Uganda. This brings the number to 7 within Ugandan borders. It's worrying because this is proof that this disease has spread outside DRC, that is considered to be the epicenter. It means that it could be spreading within communities outside the country now.
6: France has extradited to Vilnius a Russian tycoon who used to own a Lithuanian bank. Vladimir Antonov was arrested in Brittany on a European warrant last December. 2 years ago, a court in Lithuania sentenced him to more than 10 years in prison on charges including embezzlement and fraud. The offences date back 15 years when Antonov controlled Snoras at the time, Lithuania's fourth largest bank. According to the arrest warrant, losses exceeded $500 million.
0: TRE.
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11: Good afternoon, this is your Spanish news. Thousands of people marched through central Madrid on Sunday to protest soaring house costs, chanting slogans and waving banners as they demanded stronger government action over Spain's deepening housing crisis. The demonstration, organised by the Madrid's Tenants Union under the slogan Housing Costs Us Our Lives, Lower Rents, drew support from Spain's two main trade unions. Protesters carried signs defending the right to housing, with one banner reading, "We want neighbours, not tourists." Housing has become one of the most pressing concerns for voters in Spain, where rents and property prices have surged in recent years, particularly in Madrid, Barcelona and coastal regions. Organisers estimated that more than 100,000 people joined the march, although the central government's Unionist delegate in Madrid put the attendance at around 23,000. Sunday's housing protest came just one day after tens of thousands of people gathered in Madrid for a separate demonstration against Sánchez's government, underlining growing political tensions in Spain. Around 2,000 protesters took to the streets in Bilbao yesterday to condemn the Basque police's treatment of activists from a Garda aid flotilla on their return from detention in Israel. When a relative of one of the six returning activists tried to approach them at the airport on Saturday, a police officer forcibly prevented them from doing so, leading to scuffles between both sides. Images showed police striking people with batons and pinning others to the ground while being jeered by onlookers. On Sunday's march, pro-Palestinian demonstrators carried banners criticising the Basque police force and accusing the local government of being complicit with Zionism. The Israeli embassy in Spain has demanded an explanation from the Spanish government over the events at the airport. And finally, as we went to press, Spanish coach Luis de la Fuente was about to name the selection for the World Cup. 26 footballers will form the squad for the upcoming tournament, which kicks off on Monday the 15th against Cape Verde in Atlanta before matches against Saudi Arabia and Uruguay. And that's your Spanish news.
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0: The Marvelettes and Please Mr. Postman. It's just gone 5:10. It is time for this.
1: TRE's Entrepreneur of the Week.
0: And my Entrepreneur of the Week is Kate Wilson. She is the founder and CEO of the pioneering and multi-award-winning independent children's publisher, Noisy Crow. They publish child-focused, parent-friendly books for children up to the age of 12. This year, they're celebrating their 15th anniversary, and they've been named Children's Publisher of the Year for the third time at the British Book Awards in 2025. Welcome to the show, Kate.
2: Thank you so much. It's lovely to be here.
0: Oh, it's lovely to have you with us. And tell me about your beginnings then, how, when and why you set up Noisy Crow.
2: It's Nosy Crow. Rather than noise, though really the number of times it's been called Noisy Crow or indeed Noisy Cow is frequent, I have to say. We set up the publishing company in 2010. I did feel that there was a real opportunity for an independent publishing company that would be take on the big boys, if you like. And I was feeling particularly kind of interested in how I felt about the big boys at that point, because I'd just been fired.
0: Oh no! Where were you working before?
2: I was working for a large corporate publisher, and I was working in adult books. And I found that I didn't like working in a large corporate publisher anymore, and I didn't really love adult books. I kind of got into it because I thought, as many people do, that, you know, almost like real publishing is adult publishing. And after decades of being in children's books, I thought, I'll try my hand at, you know, the grown-up stuff. But I didn't really like it. It wasn't very creative, I didn't find. You were sort of more waiting for like a big agent to send in a really important book, and then you'd be in an auction situation. It was all very thrilling, but it meant for me, I felt that the publisher didn't have a lot of creativity. And if I think back over my career, I feel that some of the things that I've done have been really creative. Bringing together Julia Donaldson and Axel Scheffler, for example, to do The Gruffalo, that's a really creative act. If people are familiar with that book, if you try and think about what that book would be like if it didn't have those particular illustrations, it's almost unimaginable. So part of what I really loved was bringing authors and illustrators together and really having a kind of seat at the creative table. And I felt that was much more likely in children's books than in adult books. And as I say, I really had enough of corporate publishing at that point. Another advantage of being fired, of course, is they have to pay you to go away. So I had more money than I'd had before to make this kind of dream of being an independent publisher.
0: Yeah, fantastic. Because you'd imagine the idea of going into publishing, you know, I've interviewed a few people in the past who said, there's not much money in it. You know, it's very difficult to make money. It's very difficult to compete with the big boys, as you said. How have you managed to still be around doing so well 15 years later?
2: 15 years on, yes, I should have said we started publishing in 2011 and set up the company in 2010. How do we manage to do it? I think by trying to be fast and responsive, by trying to make the whole business feel independent and like a kind of, not quite like a family company, but feel different. So when an author or illustrator or a printer or a fellow publisher from France comes through the door, it's not a kind of sterile, white marbly sort of environment. It feels everything about how we do things feels, I hope, sort of cozier and more intimate than would be the case if it was a bigger publisher. And that's meant that we're quite attractive to authors and illustrators who are so much individuals themselves. You know, they're toiling away in their homes usually, and they don't get out much, poor things. And you need to make them coming in to see you like a fun thing, a highlight, an excitement. You have to be thrilled by what it is that they're doing. They put themselves on the line with every word they write, with every line they draw. You know, they're doing something extraordinary. They're making themselves vulnerable. And you have to acknowledge that and celebrate them. And they do great things. And they often do great things.
0: Yeah, lovely. And with regards to people getting published, you know, a lot of people who have tried to do that or even succeeded in doing that will know that it can be extremely difficult and can sometimes take a number of years and a number of rejections, even the likes of J.K. Rowling. So how does it work with you? Do people still need to go get an agent and then the agent will come to you, or can people approach you directly?
2: I think that people think that what publishers do all day is that they look for new talent. And that's a tiny bit of what we do. Because most of the time you're concentrating on trying to sell and market and edit, make the best they can, sell the best they can, the books and the authors and the illustrators to whom you've already committed. So yeah. Looking for new people is really a small part of what we do, if I'm honest. And that means that having been able to deal with open submissions, that means looking at things that were sent directly to Nosy Crow at the beginning of the business, we just can't do that anymore. And we are reliant on agents, yeah. really, to find talent for us. They do the sort of, if you like, preliminary sieving. And that gives us more than raw material to work on, but something that has already gone through part of a selection process. And that means that we can then say, oh, we think that, for example, this illustrator is wonderful, but their palettes may be a bit dull. So if we bumped up the color, we made it a bit more saturated, we really think we might have something there. Or this is a really interesting text, but it's got, I don't know, a princess in it, and it's for 9-year-olds, and we think that at 9, kids aren't that interested in princesses. So could we make her, that character, another sort of person? So we're always having the input. It's not that the agent, well, it's very seldom that the, I can't think of an example, an agent presents you with something that's a kind of press print moment, but you have had them do the pre-sieving. And there are agents that you really come to trust and whose taste you know you share, both illustratively and in terms of the kind of stories and text that they're likely to be doing.
0: Yeah.
2: The other thing that happens is that we quite often go out to agents and say, you know that person that you have on your list? Well, we are wanting to have this kind of picture book or novel for children, or more likely, actually, most likely, non-fiction title. So a factual title where we're going to go and say, we really like the voice of that person who might have written an adult book, or they might have written a novel. Could they write a book about, I don't know, the Biotapestry, which is a book that we're doing. So we're doing books at the moment about the Biotapestry because the Biotapestry is coming to London.
0: Yeah.
2: And in that case, it was a novelist we asked to write a graphic novel, and it will be his first graphic novel. So I don't want you to think it feels, or don't want your listeners, the listeners to feel that it's a completely passive thing, but we do need ways to have a preliminary selection process, really.
0: Yeah, no, that makes perfect sense. And with regards to illustrators, so for people, if anyone listening, for argument's sake, is an illustrator, is fantastic at drawing or painting or whatever, and thinks, oh, I'd love to illustrate a children's book, how would they go about getting into that?
2: Again, there are loads and loads of really great agents who represent illustrators.
0: Okay.
2: And there's a wonderful book, not published by Nosy Crow, but published by Bloomsbury, called The Children's Writers and Artists Yearbook. And that's got a whole list of agents and publishers, and you can see which publishers, not many, are accepting submissions from members of the public. But you'll see what agents are doing that really clearly. And that a new one, so not dated one, is published every year, and you can get it in libraries as well as order it from ebook shops and find it in bookstores.
0: Yeah, it's interesting because I'd never thought about it from an illustrator point of view, because for an author looking to get their book published, when they approach the agent, first of all, presumably they've already written ideally the whole book, if not most of the book, so they can provide a synopsis and all that kind of stuff. But for an illustrator, they might have a body of work that's not connected to books at all, just to in order to get that first job. They can show their work, but they can't say, I have a book as an illustrator.
2: That's exactly right. And some of the people that we do select, we select because we see their work on Instagram, for example, or we're looking for different styles, and they might They might, for example, be printmakers. I can think of a couple of examples of illustrators who do kind of fine art prints, and then we've encouraged them to do other work. Or they might be designers for objects. I can think of somebody who did a lot of really lovely, you know, like melamine plates and things like that that we've made into now her income comes much, much more from the books she does than from the, if you like, more merchandise object stuff she does, design stuff.
0: It's interesting how important that partnership can be. And when, you know, when I think about books from my childhood and picture books, how, even though I remember the story very much and it was about the writing, it was so much about the illustration. You know, I grew up with Roald Dahl and Quentin Blake's drawings were so much part of the enjoyment of the story. And it's amazing how important it is for you or whoever it might be to pair those two people together that can be a lifelong partnership sometimes.
2: It can. And Roald Dahl and Quentin Blake's a really great example of such an enduring and fantastic partnership. I think it's also true to say that you need to think about the fact that some of the children who are reading, we've published books for children from 0 to 12, some of those youngest children, they can't decode the text, they can't read the books, the words on the page, but they can read the pictures, they're reading the pictures. And for lots of children, the way into a book is by reading the pictures, is by working out the story from the pictures. So you are introducing them to books in a really important way if you are allowing them to make their own story or add to their understanding of the story by looking at the pictures. What we've also found is that, frankly, since COVID, children's almost requirement, expectation of and requirement for illustrated text continues until they're much older. So whereas before, in 2019, I might have published a book for an 8-year-old that would have had 50,000 words and no pictures, I wouldn't do that now. I would be publishing a book that's maybe 40,000 words and it would have picture support.
0: Wow, that's amazing. And is that because of the impact of COVID?
2: I think it's a mix of the impact of COVID and homeschooling and challenges to children's reading, certainly in the UK, but I think pretty internationally, and children's ever-increasing habituation to very visual forms of entertainment on screen, for example. Mm. So I think we do feel it's important that the book be a refuge from the screen, and I think parents and some children welcome it as a refuge from the screen, but I don't think that you can cut them off, you know, like cold turkey from that illustration support.
0: Yeah, it makes sense. I mean, to get children into reading and excited about reading, you can't expect them to go from not reading anything and being attached to their screens, if that is the issue, to suddenly giving them the wind and the willows and expecting them to plough through it without any pictures.
2: Absolutely. But I think that what's really important for listeners with kids is to say that it is so important to read to your baby, to read to your toddler. Long before they can speak, they are able to understand. And you set your child up for life. There's so many studies that show this. You set your child up for life in all sorts of ways, emotional, but even in terms of kind of the job they're likely to get afterwards. If you inculcate from the beginning reading for pleasure, and when I say the beginning, I really mean the beginning. I mean sharing books with 6 months old, I mean sharing books with 1 year olds, I mean sharing books as the child's beginning to be able to speak themselves. And that bedtime moment is so important. There's been recent evidence that when you read to really little children, your brainwaves and their brainwaves synchronize. There's an amazing man called Sam Wass at an institute at one of the London universities who's done a lot of really, really exciting work about the value of reading in terms of a bonding experience, but also a brain development experience for little kids.
0: Oh, amazing.
2: So you should keep reading to your kids, even when they can read themselves. I think that's another thing. Start reading to them when they're really little, but also read to them when they can read themselves. Yeah. Keep that bedtime story moment. It can be a real moment of exploring, and quite often children's interest level will exceed, certainly initially, will exceed their ability to, as I described it before, decode the words. So yeah. You get this lovely connection between often the care of the parent and the child, and this shared moment of storytelling.
0: It's also nice, but not always happening these days, for kids to see their parents reading and see that it's a normal way of relaxing and having enjoyment. And if the adults aren't reading and are glued to their phones or just watching television, I guess that can have an influence on the kids thinking, well, mum and dad don't read, so why should I? Whereas if the parents are constantly going, oh, this book is so good, and they're discussing it together, the kids are like, oh, what are you doing? What are you doing? And it needs to be seen as such a joyful thing to do.
2: You are completely right. There is a lot of evidence that suggests that children who see parents reading, see reading valued in their households, are much more likely to read for pleasure. And that's really the passport to all kinds of success.
0: Yeah. And with regards to what you do differently, I was reading about your company and seeing what you're doing with audiobooks, which sounds really interesting. Yeah.
2: Well, we have for all of our baby books, all of our toddler books and our picture books and other books too, not absolutely everything because it would frankly cost too much. We have a QR code using a program that we've called Stories Aloud, a QR code that you can scan on a phone and you can have the story read to you. We thought about this very carefully. It was a really important initiative. We started it in 2013 and we were the first people to do it. It's completely free. You don't have to pay for that audio. But we made sure that what's on the screen of the phone is as boring as you could make it. It is really, really dull. It looks really dull. So that the only thing that you're getting from the phone is the voice. And we record professional actors in a real studio. And then, so once you connect it through the QR code to the audio reading, you put the phone down. There's nothing to look at there. Very boring. Parents who find it a struggle to read, parents who are reading in a second language, parents who are reading in a third, fourth, fifth language, parents whose children have disabilities, parents who themselves have disabilities, have written in scores to say how marvelous.

0: a gift to kids and a gift to parents, and unexpectedly a gift to whole communities of parents and children that we hadn't designed it for, but it's so wonderful to hear how yeah. they're using it. And it has millions of streams, get millions of streams a year now of stories about all of our stories aloud titles.
1: And how wonderful to have had that feedback, you know, unless people say you don't really know how the, whether these things are working or not, but fantastic so for people true. To be contacting you.
0: One of the things I'm really proud of after our 15 years is that people, not everybody, not all your listeners are going to know Nosy Crow, but what I'm always really struck by is that we will get mentions on social media when we're monitoring, either directly to us or just parent to parent, where people will say, oh, have you looked at, you know, a mom will say, oh, I don't know what I should ask my, you know, get for my child to read. They've read this. And another parent, a dad, might say, oh, have you looked at Nosy Crow's catalogue? Because they've got a great range of things for kids from 0 to 12. And that seeing that happen kind of in real life is so moving. It's so touching. We had one kid who, we have World Book Day in the UK where kids dress up as book characters. And one mum wrote, we didn't know who she was. No, I mean, we'd never met her, who said, whose child, who was, I think, 5 or 6, said she wanted to dress as Nosy Crow. And the mum said, well, what book? And she said, no, I wish to be the crow. And that was just so fantastic. And she went, this mum posted on Instagram a photograph of this kid with kind of black cloth wings being Nosy Crow.
1: Oh, amazing.
0: And know that there are many publishing companies who after 15 years have a kid who wants to be them. And yeah. It's sort of amazing to think of that impact.
1: Yeah.
0: I'm so proud.
1: Oh, congratulations. That's wonderful. And I was reading a few statistics about your company, particularly how the sales are up despite an overall decline in the market, which is, again, amazing.
0: Yeah, I think you just have to think about, we do try and think so hard about what is it that children actually, what might captivate the child and what might the parent feel comfortable with too. We describe ourselves as child focused and parent friendly. We're trying to make that true of every book we do. When a book comes in from an agent or when we're developing a series ourselves, and that's the question we'd ask, who's it for? Who's going to really be excited by this? I think if you do that well enough, then that works. The other thing that has been hugely successful for us is to take that philosophy internationally. We have our own American company, but also our books are published in 60 languages now. Wow. So we don't publish them ourselves. We'd find a publisher in Spain or France or Germany or wherever. They then translate that book into German or French, and we get some money from that, and the author and illustrator get some money from that. And so that international approach has been really important too. That's been thinking about how our books will be received in other cultures, in other languages, has been a really central part of our success.
1: Yeah. So what's next for you? How are you constantly thinking about how to grow the business, how to get bigger and bigger, or is the point of an independent publisher to not be really, really big?
0: Well, we're not answerable to anyone except ourselves, and I think that's really helpful. We don't go around saying, oh, we don't have enough, I don't know, novels this year. We need to find some novels. We are able to respond to books as they come in, or our own ideas as we have them, and decide what to publish. You can't really stand still because costs go up, print costs go up, salary costs go up. We want to reward people fairly. The business only gets more complicated as, for example, social media or, you know, expectations increase. You used to be able to just write a note on Twitter and people would be aware of your book. Now we don't really do very much on X, but we do a lot on Instagram. And that means that we're creating wonderful videos, for example, of our books. That takes time. That costs us money, resource, to make these wonderful little pieces of animated, sometimes marketing and visual bits of marketing. So it does get more complicated. You can't just say, oh, well, we'll stop at this point and we won't try and grow anymore, because, as I say, the costs continue to go up. So we do have our eye to growth, but I think organic growth, I mean, a lot of corporate publishers

0: buy other publishers. We've never bought another publisher. We have, for example, decided that we want to move into a new area. I mentioned nonfiction. We have, at the moment, a really great partnership, relatively new partnership, 2 years old, with the University of Cambridge. And we didn't have that 2 years ago. But we saw an opportunity to do science books that would be, they have the University of Cambridge brand on them, but also everything in them is reviewed by scientists who are completely up to date with the science information in them. So that University of Cambridge partnership with Nosy Crow feels like a really positive way of growing. And as I think I've also said, we do now have a business about 3 years old now in America, and that deciding to publish ourselves in America rather than selling to an American publisher and having them publish the book in America. That was another route to growth.
1: Yeah.
0: So there are lots of things, that little things that you do, but it's not as if we're saying, oh, we need, as I say, we need to find random books to put in the program. It never feels like that.
1: Yeah, that's great. Well, you're obviously doing, I was going to say something right, a lot right. So well done. It's been great to have you with us and find out a bit more about the world of children's publishing. Kate Wilson, the founder and CEO of the multi-award winning independent children's publisher, Nosy Crow. Thank you very much for being the Entrepreneur of the Week.
0: Thank you for giving me the opportunity, Hannah.
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0: haven't heard that for so long. 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
0: Joining us on the line now is Joel Holdorf. He's a professor of church history and a public intellectual in Scandinavia. He's with us on the book show to talk about his new book, Reading Matters, A History for the Digital Age. It traces early revolutions in the history of reading, especially in the place of literacy in the history of faith, to orient our shift to the digital age. In the book, Joel makes the case that in order to navigate the upheavals of the digital age, we must understand prior technical revolutions and the transformations they engendered. He shows how our ways of reading are inseparable from the media we use, and that the decline of deep, attentive reading may be the most serious consequence of our move from page to screen. Welcome to the show, Joel.
7: Thank you. Great to be here.
0: It's great to have you with us. So this is a really fascinating subject. What made you look into the history of reading and particularly connecting it to the church and religion?
7: Was actually a quite personal experience, just realizing the last few years how me as an academic and an avid reader through the years, how I have been struggling too with focus, attention, and the time set aside for reading tends to be crowded out by digital devices, and also having kids and seeing the same patterns with them. So being an historian trained in church history and religious history, I felt that in order to understand what was happening to me and in my surrounding, I needed a historical perspective on that. So that put me on track to write this book.
0: Yeah. And it's interesting looking back through history, connecting it to religion, and how obviously Jesus's oral preachings were then transcribed to scrolls, eventually printed in the Bible. So all along, there's been technological innovation, if you like.
7: Yeah, exactly. I mean, Christians are known as the people of the book, and has always had a very close relationship with the book. And that's not just the sort of the letters and the actual words, but also the physicality. And it has always mattered what kind of medium is used. In fact, Christianity set itself apart in the ancient time by adopting the codex instead of the ancient scrolls. Many would know that in Judaism and also in ancient Rome, the scroll was the preferred medium for writing and reading. But Christians went for the codex, and probably did that because it had some advantages for them in order to spread the message of the gospel. So it was a very conscious choice that was part of early Christianity. And in this way, it has continued, that there has been a tight relationship between medium and message in Christianity.
0: Yeah. And with regards to the books, the printing of books and the Bible going back in time, do you think it was quite a long time, as in hundreds of years, before there was anything different or any other different ways for us to consume words?
7: Do you refer to because in if you say in the early period, of course, very few engaged in private reading. Usually, if you heard the text, it was by hearing someone read it in the church before the sermon. And the private readings were conducted by the elite, most educated Christians, and monks and nuns in the monasteries. It wasn't until well into the 18th and 19th century that popular reading became a feature, and both thanks to the printing press and education, but also evangelicalism and revivalism that made private piety and Bible reading in that way an important part of their spirituality.
0: Okay. And how have things changed since then, do you think?
7: I think that now we're moving into, I mean, during the 20th century, we've had the idea that a Christian should engage personally with Scripture has spread through all the churches, also become part of something encouraged within the Catholic Church. But today we see a shift in move that from the printed Bibles to reading the Bible on digital screens. There are numerous Bible apps, for instance. And what research shows with this is that digital reading is good in giving accessibility to the text, to the biblical text, but readers tend to have harder time comprehending what they read. Reading comprehension declines when you read on screen. And also, many struggle also with the devotional aspect of reading. They feel that it's hard to approach their phone with the kind of reverence and attitude of piety that they would give to a printed Bible.
0: So do you think people are using books and or screens for different purposes then, for reading different things? So maybe people were more likely to read a physical Bible, but yet they might read their fictional novels on a screen.
7: I think that is how we should read it. I'm not sure that we are there yet. I mean, some people are, but we need to understand that different formats, different technical devices, like printed books and screens, they are good at different things. Screens are great at giving us access to texts, and we can reach the whole world as a library. And if I'm looking for information, looking for a text, wanting to know what's the latest in the news, they are a great help, but they're not constructed for focused and deep attention. They are just the fact that there is so much to choose from. We can click on links and so forth. It's in itself distracting our reading. And we tend to, when we read on screen, to read more like skimming and on a surface level. Print, on the other hand, is much better at a focused and attentive reading. So if we want to read something with attention, really take it in, whether it's devotional or literature or a complex text, then we should use print medium. So we should use different mediums for different kind of readings.
0: Yeah. I know your book, Reading Matters, was originally published in Swedish, and there's been a lot of change in Sweden with quite a big decision to move away from screens and back to printed books in schools and daycare, which is amazing.
7: Yeah. My book actually came out in that spring when this whole debate started, and I was able to give it to some of the politicians who were in charge of the school policy back then, and sort of encourage this move, because I think that, I mean, in school we two things that are crucial in school, that is that we want to get the kids to understand what they read and to remember what they've read. And both of these things, both comprehension and memory, is enhanced if we use the physical book. Because when we remember what we read, we tend to also remember, we are helped by the physical aspect of the book. Everyone can remember, usually if you read something in a book and you remember it, you will remember where on the page it was. You have a sort of like a spatial memory of the knowledge, and you never have that sense on a screen. You never remember where on the screen you read something. And this is just an indicator that the physicality of the printed book helps us to remember. So I think that printed books have a very important role to play in schools. And today also, given the sort of social aspects of this, politicians used to think that we need to train kids on digital medium in order to make society more equal, so that kids from all strands of life and social background know how to handle digital media. But it turns out now that this means that only kids from homes with an academic training will be know how to read proper printed books, and school has to kind of step in here and make sure that all kids learn to use this medium, printed books.
0: Yeah. Has it made a difference? Like, this came in 2023, didn't it, in Sweden, now that the schools have got rid of screens. Have you seen a difference in education or not yet?
7: I think that a lot of teachers knew instinctively that the dominance of screens was a problem, and many of them resisted. But Sweden is the kind of country that is very progressive, and to say no to progress, even technological progress, feels a bit like you are a reactionary. It doesn't have a great ring. So many were too afraid to protest the digitalization, and now they feel emboldened to take back the physical books and to focus on them. And it's going to be very interesting to see what this does with school results. We haven't seen the tests and so forth come back yet, but I'm sure there will be prove to be improvements here.
0: Yeah. So to summarize with your book then, Reading Matters, A History for the Digital Age, what were some of the most surprising things that you found out that was interesting to put into the book?
7: It was interesting that there has been an acceleration going on for 500 years, where book production started to accelerate with printing press around the year 1500. And at the same time, you see that intellectuals in Europe discuss the need to speed read and the need to be able to skim books. And then with digitalization, this curve of acceleration just goes through the roof, both with the dissemination of so many texts through digital media, but also that readers tend to almost always skim texts. It's very hard for us to deep read today. And I realized then that we have reached a point where before we needed to train us and train students in speed reading, now we need to train ourselves in a focused and slow reading, where we really reflect on the content of the text. And I think that's this historical narrative made this very clear to me.
0: Yeah. Again, I suppose it makes a difference what people are reading. If people are reading for pleasure and just reading a fun romantic novel or something, compared to reading religious texts, compared to reading historical texts, something that they're supposed to be learning a lot from in school, I guess the way you would read it really matters.
7: Yeah, exactly. That's an important point. And it's also different on different digital devices also have different characteristics that encourage one or the other reading. It's very different to read on your phone, for instance, or if you read on an iPad that is designed for a Kindle, that is designed for reading. It's much more easy to focus when you read on a sort of a Kindle, because you're not encouraged all the time to click away from the text and read other things. You don't surf on those devices and so forth.
0: Yeah.
7: So it's also a difference on what kind of digital devices you read on.
0: Yeah. Fascinating. Well, if people want to get a copy of the book, it's called Reading Matters, A History for the Digital Age. It's available on our website, tre.radio, and it's by Joel Hordorf, who we've been chatting with today. Joel, thank you so much for joining us.
7: Thank you for having me.
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1: Hello, is that Anthony's Diamonds and Pawnbrokers?
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0: That is it from me. I hope you've enjoyed today's show. Enjoy the rest of your Monday. Hey!

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2: BBC News with Moira Alderson. Iran's President Masoud Pezeshkian has ordered the resumption of international internet access. Most Iranians have been unable to access online services for nearly 3 months, in effect cutting the country off from the outside world. Sasha Schlichter reports.
3: An internet blackout was initially imposed on the 8th of January in response to nationwide anti-government protests, which were brutally put down. A few weeks later, things were back to normal. But then came the US-Israeli bombardment on the last day of February, and hours later, Iran was offline. The Iranian diaspora around the world relies heavily on messengers like WhatsApp and Telegram to stay connected. Then there's the matter of getting news to the outside world. In normal times, access to the global internet remains heavily restricted.
2: Pope Leo has warned that artificial intelligence poses potential existential risks to humanity and should not be used to concentrate power in the hands of just a few people. In his first teaching document entitled Magnifica Humanitas, he said more needed to be done to reduce AI's impact on the environment. He also said the technology should not be used for military purposes. Early trials of a new gene therapy suggest a single dose could reduce what's known as bad cholesterol by 62% for life. The doctors from Britain, the United States and New Zealand said it could mean patients need fewer cholesterol-reducing drugs such as statins. Our health correspondent Sophie Hutchinson has more details.
4: This tiny trial has created genuine excitement. 35 people took part who had a mix of inherited high bad cholesterol and heart attacks at a young age. They were given a gene-editing medicine while continuing with their regular cholesterol-lowering drugs. The new medicine switches off a protein in the liver called PCSK9, thereby allowing more bad cholesterol to be cleared from the blood. The results published in the New England Journal of Medicine show at the highest dose bad cholesterol reduced by up to 62% and remained low a year on.
2: The head of the World Health Organization has said the Ebola outbreak that started in the Democratic Republic of the Congo is outpacing efforts to scale up a response. Tedros Adhanom Ghebreyesus said delays in detecting cases meant responders were now playing catch-up. From Nairobi, here's Thomas Makwana.
5: So far, we have 904 suspected infections, with most of them within DRC, and over 200 deaths reported. But the disturbing figure is that just 20% of the possible 1,745 contacts of those who are infected, just 20% of those have been traced and found, which means that the virus could be spreading further within communities but undetected.
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2: Exploding that contains a highly toxic chemical, but they've asked about 50,000 evacuated residents to stay away. On Sunday night, the authorities discovered a crack in the huge tank, which is an aerospace facility south of Los Angeles. Craig Covey is from the Orange County Fire Department.
12: We have eliminated the threat. Our members went into that exclusion zone again to validate what we were seeing and get those temperatures. The crack is there. We have verified that it's there and the tank has released its pressure. Additionally to that, the temperature has been stabilized and actually reducing.
2: In England, there have been several international winners at the annual cheese rolling races in Gloucestershire. In a tradition thought to date back hundreds of years, competitors hurled themselves down a steep slope in pursuit of a 3-kilo wheel of double Gloucester. In the first downhill men's race, the German YouTuber Tom Kupka was victorious for the third year in a row. Alex Regas from France took the first women's downhill title. She tumbled to victory while dressed as a mouse. That's the latest BBC News.
1: Hello, you're listening to From Our Own Correspondent here on the BBC World Service. I'm Pascal Harter. Welcome to the programme. Coming up, the terrible choices facing families in Afghanistan. With no work, almost no worldly goods left, little food and nowhere to turn for help, some are marrying off their very young daughters. In Armenia's capital, European politicians gather to mount a charm offensive, and Emmanuel Macron sings live. And in Ireland, our correspondent finds that attending a funeral wake in the traditional style isn't as bleak an experience as he'd feared. But first, to Sudan, which has entered its fourth year of the civil war that has torn the country apart. At least 150,000 people have died in the conflict so far, and about 12 million more have fled their homes in what the United Nations has called the world's largest humanitarian crisis. Mahanad Hashim recounts his experience of returning to the capital to see how it's recovering, 1 year after the paramilitary rapid support forces were pushed out by the Sudanese military.
13: I set off on the long road journey from the Red Sea coast into the interior, towards the Nile and the capital Khartoum, almost 1,000 kilometers by road. The hazardous challenge of driving down the two-lane, potholed, uneven motorway, with trucks and vans speeding past in the low visibility of a Habub sandstorm, gave a sense of the perils all around. We hit the outskirts of Atbara on the Nile, just as dusk was falling, and had a quick roadside meal of ful, ta'miyya and egg. Even this busy city in the heart of gold mining country appeared emptier than when I last saw it just over a year ago. Roadside yards, fenced with corrugated iron and zinc roofs, function as hotels here. Some have up to 300 beds in one place, rented to men dreaming big, hoping to hit gold, the artisanal prospectors and miners attracted by the riches of the deserts of Atbara. But we did not spend the night, instead continuing the drive to Khartoum. On our way in from the northern suburbs of Bahri, I noticed the piles of destroyed trucks and vehicles I had previously seen by the sides of the road have now been cleared. Electricity was restored to the street lights, revealing the damaged buildings, shredded with bullet holes and shrapnel. We crossed the old Blue Nile Bridge, the first constructed in Khartoum back in the 1920s by the former British colonial government. It's a testament to another time, when Khartoum was small and fondly celebrated in song. Oh, how beautiful is Khartoum by night, embracing the Nile. I was excited. I had finally arrived at my city. Though my beloved Khartoum was covered in a blanket of darkness, in contrast to the dancing lights across the river, we turned off towards the Nile Avenue, where the murals which once celebrated the 2019 Democratic Revolution have been replaced by billboards showing senior army generals. I could not help but ask myself, how did the most peaceful uprising against a dictator lead to one of the most brutal wars of the 21st century? That night, as we drove along the Nile Avenue from Khartoum back across the river to Omdurman, the smell of the burnt dung on the riverbanks brought back memories of my childhood. While this place has endured a war that changed Sudan, that smell was a reassuring whiff of the constants, the Nile, the land, and the people. I spent my first night back in Omdurman, in my grandfather's house, in our neighborhood, Al Hashmab. There are two displaced families now living in it. They gave me a room for the night. This was the first time since 2020 that I spent the night in that house, and the only time since the war started in April 2023 that I felt at home. Many vacant houses in the neighborhood and the city are now squatted by internally displaced people who had to move from other neighborhoods because their own homes were destroyed. Khartoum is slowly coming back to life. The last time I visited, it was still a war zone. The army was pushing to recapture the city. Daily shelling was a feature of life. The constant thuds of outgoing or incoming artillery and mortars have largely abated. Still, A nighttime blast sent jitters through the residents. It will be a huge task to clear the large city of unexploded ordnance. But now, more markets are open, transport is up and running, and the government is mostly back. With the vast destruction, repair works are underway, but there is a shortage of supplies and materials. Bureaucracy and red tape are back too. I had to approach 3 separate offices, including the local Minister of Education, to obtain permission to visit a school to speak to students. We never got the permit. Those returning to the city have to face many challenges. Lack of power and fresh water supplies, mosquitoes carrying malaria and dengue fever, a high cost of living, the shortages of the hospitals and doctors. But Khartoum has also lost its acacia forest, once full of migratory birds and a beloved picnic spot for families. There are still dead bodies around too. I came across the remains of a dead RSF fighter while visiting the formerly upmarket area K2. Checkpoints still dot the roads, but they're more relaxed than they were. Some signs of authority have returned. Policemen are visible in markets, neighborhoods, and on the roads. In fact, armies of traffic cops are once again irking many residents as they resume their roadside busts, usually imposing fines on angry drivers. The groups of young army volunteers walking with guns have disappeared, only to be replaced by men from the Darfuri armed groups allied to the army. They could be seen driving erratically and recklessly, celebrating victories and weddings, or just showing off in speeding convoys, making their presence felt. People in Khartoum say they are today's allies, but they are yesterday's enemies. Some even ask if they may yet turn into enemies again.
1: Mohanad Hashim. Afghanistan is currently suffering one of the most severe hunger crises in the world, triggered by a severe drought and exacerbated by the Taliban government's policies and deep cuts in international aid. The scale of the impact is staggering. 3 out of 4 Afghans are now struggling to find food, jobs, and access to healthcare. With all of their resources and options exhausted, many families are now in desperate straits. And some, like one family Yogita Limai met in Ghor province in central Afghanistan, have made a choice which risks their daughter's future.
14: 5-year-old Shaika has a striking face with brown hair and big black eyes. She stares at us suspiciously, clinging on to her father, 34-year-old Saeed Ahmed, her small arms wrapped around his neck. She thinks all strangers might be doctors. That's why she's scared, he tells us, as he holds her close and kisses the top of her head. A month ago, Shaika spent 2 weeks in hospital after she had surgery for appendicitis. Saeed and Shaika live in Ghor province in the Hindu Kush Mountains in central Afghanistan. But amid a severe hunger and jobs crisis, Saeed barely makes enough money working as a labourer to provide food for his family. Funding medical treatment is simply out of reach. Every morning at dawn, he walks for more than an hour to the town square in Chakcharan, the capital of Ghor province, along with hundreds of other men. But in the past 6 weeks, he's only managed to get 5 days of work. The family has already sold every household item they could get money for. A carpet, some blankets, and a pressure cooker, so they could buy food. Their mud and clay home is owned by Saeed's brother-in-law, who's allowed the family to live in it for free. For Shaika's medical treatment, Saeed made an unbearable choice. I sold her to a relative so I could pay for her operation, he says, his eyes welling up with tears. 5-year-old Shaika was sold into marriage for 200,000 Afghani, which is roughly $3,200. If I had money, I would have never taken the decision to sell my daughter, Saeed tells me. But then I thought, what if she dies without the surgery? This way, at least she is alive. That is enough for me, he says solemnly. This decision to sell a daughter, and it is nearly always young daughters, is one I've heard from several families on my most recent trip to Afghanistan. Sons are widely seen as future breadwinners, and today, with the economy in free fall and the Taliban imposing restrictions on education and work for women and girls, it is becoming more pronounced. During the 2 decades the Taliban was out of power, the Afghan government introduced laws to end child marriage. This week, the Taliban government codified laws that imply legal approval for child marriage. They also allow for a girl's silence as she reaches puberty to be considered as consent to a marriage. Saeed tells me in his case he negotiated with the buyer, a better-off distant cousin, to keep Shaika at home with him and her mother for as long as possible. If I had taken the whole sum at once, he would have taken her away immediately, he explains. So I told him, just give me enough for her medical treatment now, and over the next 5 years you can give me the rest, after which you can take her. Giving away your child at such a young age carries a lot of anxiety, Saeed tells me again, but it's the only way I could keep her alive. He and his wife Rihanna have 5 children, including Shaika. Meals are usually just dry pieces of bread with green tea shared between the family. In the past month, my children have had rice only 2 times. Even for that, I borrowed money from a neighbor, Saeed says. There are nights when we go to sleep hungry. Until 2 years ago, this family, along with many of their neighbors, used to get aid from the World Food Program. Flour, cooking oil, lentils, and nutritional supplements for children. But staggering international aid cuts brought that help to an abrupt halt. Many donors are walking away because of the Taliban supreme leader's policies, particularly his diktats against women. And while the Taliban government claims it has kick-started several infrastructure and mining projects to create jobs, it is clear that millions of people will not survive without assistance. 2 of Saeed's other children, a 7-year-old daughter called Zara and a 9-year-old son called Azatullah, go to school. When he thinks about Shaika, Saeed says he feels racked with guilt. It was evident the decision was tearing him apart. My wife and I don't talk about the situation in front of her, but I think Shaika has started to understand, he says. I do not have the strength to think of the moment when she will have to leave. It's extremely upsetting. As they sit hugging each other, the close bond that Saeed and Shaika share is evident, as is the grief of a father who believes he's failed his daughter.
15: That was Yogita Limmai. You're listening to From Our Own Correspondent here on the BBC World Service with me, Pascal Harter. Next, we take you to Armenia, a country at the crossroads between East and West, both on the map as it nestles in the Caucasus Mountains and in political terms. It spent most of the 20th century being controlled from Moscow as part of the Soviet Union. But that era ended in 1991, and like many post-Soviet republics, it has walked a tightrope since independence, trying to stay on good terms with Russia while developing new relationships with Western Europe. The election Armenians will soon vote in on the 7th of June is a test of which way they want to go. In the capital, Yerevan, Rehan Dmitri recently saw a European charm offensive in action.
16: Early May is a beautiful time to drive from Georgia to Armenia. The mountains, the rivers, the snow-capped peaks above fresh green valleys, which suddenly give way to fields of red poppies. Along the 5.5-hour journey, in every town we passed, I noticed the same billboard, a man in his late 50s, silver-haired, composed. This is Samvel Karapetyan, a billionaire entrepreneur who made his fortune in Russia before he turned to politics. He's currently under house arrest, awaiting trial on charges of making calls to usurp power, though he's free to communicate with the media and gives press conferences from his home. Karapetyan is one of the main challengers to Armenia's pro-EU Prime Minister Nikol Pashinyan in June's parliamentary elections. Despite being in Vladimir Putin's customs union and hosting a Russian military base, Armenia has been seeking closer ties with the European Union in recent times. Blue banners with the words European Political Summit lined the roads into the capital, Yerevan. The streets around the hotels were thick with police. A long red carpet had been rolled out at a vast Soviet-era concert hall in the outskirts of the city. One by one, European leaders walked its length to shake hands with Mr. Pashinyan. The star of it all was Emmanuel Macron. He went jogging in the mornings with his security detail, stopped for selfies with strangers, and during the state dinner joined Pashinyan, who was playing drums, to sing a French classic made famous by the late Charles Aznavour, who was of Armenian descent. 8 years ago, Macron told the summit, none of us would have thought of coming to Armenia. He said it was Pashinyan's peace agenda and reforms that paved the way for European leaders to choose Yerevan as the host for the European Political Summit, and also the first ever EU-Armenia summit. This peace agenda is central to Pashinyan's re-election campaign. He proudly stated that in the past 2 years there have been no skirmishes on the Armenian-Azerbaijani border and not a single person injured. That is after almost 40 years of conflict over the territory of Nagorno-Karabakh, which many Armenians call Artsakh. What a contrast to the events I covered only 6 years ago, when in September 2020, Azerbaijan, armed with modern drones, crushed Armenian forces and retook large swathes of territory around Nagorno-Karabakh. 3 years later, it completed the takeover. The Russian peacekeepers deployed there stood by and watched. The Russian-led security alliance to which Armenia belongs failed to intervene. And disillusionment with Moscow is partly the reason why the Armenian leadership has started looking westwards. During the conflict in 2023, around 100,000 ethnic Armenians fled their homes in a matter of days. Every taxi driver who took me across Yerevan turned out to be from Karabakh. One described Azerbaijan's nine-month blockade of the only road connecting the enclave to Armenia. "Our children were going hungry while they sat here feasting," he said. "In every conversation, I felt the same thing: grief over lost homes, over graves now inaccessible, over something gone that will not come back." But in today's reality, these sorrows are weaponized. Artur Papian, a cyber threat researcher tracking Russian information operations in Armenia, told me the targeting is surgical, as seeds of doubt are sown on social media. For all the Armenians, the message is economic fear. Russia will cut off the gas. The poverty of the 1990s will return. Russia will punish the country for hosting EU summits. For young Armenians, a different narrative. For them, Prime Minister Pashinyan surrendered Karabakh. He's handing over sovereignty. He's letting the enemy in. Ahead of the June vote, a new EU mission has been deployed to Armenia to counter cyber threat and disinformation campaigns. On the sidelines of the EU-Armenia summit, I met a young opposition journalist called Haik. "Look at our geography. What guarantees can the EU give us?" he asked. Pashinyan knows all of this. "If the EU accepts Armenia as a full member, wonderful. If not, we will still have a country that fully meets EU standards," he said at the joint press conference. And then about geography. "We always thought our position was terrible. Now we understand it is extraordinary. The shortest route from east to west passes through Armenia." That is the bet. A country reorienting itself around a future it cannot yet see, in a neighborhood that punishes uncertainty harshly.
15: Rehan Dimitri there. Every culture has its own way of saying farewell to those who've passed away. And in Ireland, the traditional way, before the Catholic funeral service and burial, is to hold a wake, a gathering at home, when friends and family come to pay their respects, with the deceased present, often in an open casket. This can be a bit intimidating, especially for outsiders. But when Vincent Dowd travelled to the country's far southwest for a funeral, he was surprised by the warmth and social support to be found at an old-fashioned Irish wake.
17: The farmhouse bed and breakfast which Agnes devoted her life to, in a remote corner of County Cork, was already well established when, 30 years ago, the taxi from Bantry rattled me up the narrow track to its door. It was to be the first of many visits to the tiny village of Ahakista on the Sheep's Head Peninsula. In late spring and summer, West Cork is a delight. In the warmth of the Atlantic Gulf Stream, foliage of almost every colour grows wild: fuchsia and chamomile, cat's ear and dog violet. But this is a cold, grey February day, and an Atlantic storm is coming in. For once, I'm here out of season, because someone who for years played host to me and to friends and family has died, aged 88. It's 2 days since I read online that Agnes Hegarty had passed away, but I'm still wary about how I might react to my first Irish wake, or to a particular aspect of it. Ireland is not the only place where wakes survive, but it may be where the tradition is strongest, although in cities they're certainly much rarer than they were. Once or twice I've been invited to a wake for someone I didn't know. The deceased person would be laid out at home in an open coffin, dressed in their smartest clothes. But since childhood, I found something chilling about the idea of the coffin being open, and I'd always said no. But this was for someone I'd liked, and it was time for me to witness an important bit of Irish life. When I arrive at the whitewashed farmhouse, there's a line of cars up the track and men in dark suits and ties telling us where to park. I see at once this isn't a moment weighed down with grim solemnity. It's a good-natured, almost jolly, get-together amid comforting reminders of the small things which made Agnes's life a full life. Hundreds of people file through the house, many more than I'd expected, to offer their condolences to the family. There is so much chat and warm sociability that the open coffin doesn't dominate, as I feared it might. Women especially stop for a moment to touch Agnes's arm or forehead and to whisper final private words. Wandering into the kitchen, there's an endless supply of tea and sandwiches, and perhaps a drop of something stronger, if desired. I ask the man in front of me what's to come next. "You're asking the wrong guy," he replies. "At an Irish wake, it's the women who run everything." In fact, next was that the church sacristan, Goretti Daly, began the religious part of the event, a short Bible reading, a decade of the rosary, and a rendition of Amazing Grace. Later, she's keen to correct misapprehensions about Irish wakes, which she says outsiders like me still have. "They're thinking about the old traditions," Goretti says. "In the old days, people might stop the clock when the person dies, or turn the mirror to the wall and make sure the curtains are drawn because the spirit of a dead can't be allowed to escape. But Irish ways have moved on." Although, Goretti adds, not always for the better. In Irish cities and large towns, death, she thinks, is now too commercial. It's big business. A wake at home is a different thing entirely. It's a celebration of a life and of where it was lived. In Ireland, country people have a strong connection to their bit of the land. That thought came back to me the following day as we all huddled in the burial ground down by the water's edge. The storm had arrived in a big way. Bone-chilling rain pelted out of a dark sky. Umbrellas twisted in a squall and flapped inside out. Nature was drenching us, but at a burial, nature can also console. Partly it was the power of a vast ocean only moments away, but also the prospect of small things about to return for the spring, which make a life a full life. Fuchsia and chamomile, cat's ear and dog violet.
15: Vincent Dowd there, with some apt last words for this week. I'm Pascal Harter. The producer was Polly Hope. Thank you for listening. We'll be back with more of the real lives behind the global...
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28: Hello, I'm Jamal Khalili, and coming up shortly on The Life Scientific on Discovery, I'll be joined by Hirania Pieris, Professor of Astrophysics at the University of Cambridge in the UK. By combining observational data with fundamental physics, Hirania's work has given us a far greater understanding of the origin of the known universe, its evolution, and its ultimate fate. That's all coming up in the Life Scientific after the news.
2: BBC News with Moira Alderson. Iran's President Masoud Pezeshkian has ordered the resumption of international internet access. Most Iranians have been unable to access the World Wide Web, including messaging services like WhatsApp, since the start of the war in late February. Israel's military says it's launched a wave of airstrikes across Lebanon after the Prime Minister, Benjamin Netanyahu, declared Israel was at war with Hezbollah. Among the targets hit were Hezbollah sites in the Bakar Valley in eastern Lebanon. Early trials of a new gene therapy.

0: on suspicion of drugs possession. On Sunday, Metropolitan Hilarion was stopped by Czech police in Karlovy Vary with allegedly a white substance in his car. Moscow called the actions arbitrary and a provocation. Bolivia's president is halving his salary along with those of other members of his cabinet in an effort to quell weeks of anti-government demonstrations. The authorities in West Bengal have ordered detention centres to be built to house what they claim are undocumented immigrants set to be deported back to Bangladesh and Myanmar. The move comes just days after India's governing BJP won state elections in West Bengal. Firefighters in Southern California say they've eliminated the threat of a tank containing a highly toxic chemical exploding, but they have asked some 50,000 evacuated residents to stay away. BBC News.
1: Last summer, filming began on a movie that promises to tell perhaps the greatest story of all time. But it's a movie with a difference. There's no director, no script, and it won't be on at your local cinema. This is the Legacy Survey of Space and Time, and it's one of the most ambitious projects in the world of astronomy, with a mission to create a decade-long time-lapse movie of the visible universe, to answer fundamental questions about its origin, evolution, and ultimately its fate. My guest today is playing a starring role. Hiranya Pieris is Professor of Astrophysics 1909, the prestigious chair at the Institute of Astronomy at Cambridge University. Over her career, she's been one of the pioneers of a revolution in astronomy, bridging fundamental physics with the observational data coming back from space to transform the field from the wild west of physics to the modern era of precision cosmology. And ever keen to inspire women to take up careers in science, if this interview were a live show, she'd have reserved the front row for schoolgirls. Professor Hiranya Pieris, welcome to The Life Scientific.
2: Thank you so much, Jim. It's really nice to be here.
1: Now, I mentioned that passion you have to inspire schoolgirls to take up science. Where does that come from?
2: It comes from being a young girl myself and falling in love with science through, for example, books, where the people who were writing the books were very inspirational, but they did not look like me. And I want young girls to see role models that look like themselves doing the things that they can aspire to. And that's what drives my passion for having those young girls in the front row, not in the back row, and sometimes not even in the room.
1: And for you as a young girl, you're developing this love for science, being part of the scientific enterprise. Why do you think that is?
2: When I'm doing science, I feel that we are on a search for truth as humanity. And I really connect to that idea. For me, it is a safe place. It is a place where things make sense. When you state a fact, it is an objective truth about reality rather than something someone made up.
1: I mentioned in the introduction that you are Professor of Astrophysics 1909. What's the 1909?
2: This marks a time when astrophysics, as distinct from astronomy, became a subject of study. So astronomy can be thought of as mapping the universe, but astrophysics is turning the data or the observations we have made into understanding and connecting it to fundamental physics.
1: Right.
2: And that started around the time of 1909.
1: Well, Hiranya Pieris, you were born in Sri Lanka, in Colombo, in the mid-70s, to parents who are both civil engineers, I understand.
2: That's right. So my mother was a bridge engineer. She designed bridges. She was one of Sri Lanka's first female civil engineers. And my father worked on big hydroelectric projects.
1: And your mother in particular was your role model.
2: Yeah, she's so good at so many different things, but she's very humble about it. And that is a quality that I really aspire to. I have a particular image in my mind of accompanying my mother when I was a small child to a building site where she was supervising a very large team of men constructing a bridge that she had designed. And she was very elegantly dressed in a sari. And she was very dignified. She was clearly in charge, but she wasn't shouting. She wasn't projecting dominance. It was a different kind of leadership. Yeah, yeah. And I really connected with that image.
1: And you'd have been about, I guess, 7 years old when Carl Sagan's documentary series aired, and that sparked your interest in the cosmos itself, in the universe.
2: That's right. I remember just being completely transfixed by these really vast horizons that he opened up, both space and time, how the universe connected to us,
1: right,
2: as people.
1: Yeah.
2: And that really was magical.
1: And

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1: BBC News with Moira Alderson. Iran's President Masoud Pezeshkian has said access to the internet will be restored, with state media saying this will happen on Tuesday. Iranians have been cut off from the web for most of this year, Baran Abbasi reports.
2: Most Iranians have been unable to access the World Wide Web since the end of February, believed to be the longest large-scale internet blackout in history. During that period, access was largely limited to selected users, while some people were able to bypass restrictions using expensive VPN services or satellite internet. Iran first imposed a large-scale internet blackout during the deadly crackdown on anti-government protests in January, and access was disrupted again following Israeli and American attacks. Millions of Iranians whose livelihoods depended on online platforms are thought to have been affected by the prolonged blackout.
1: Israel's military says it's launched a wave of airstrikes across Lebanon after the Prime Minister Benjamin Netanyahu declared Israel was at war with Hezbollah. The group has continued to launch drone strikes on Israeli army targets, which Israel says have killed 24 people since a ceasefire was agreed with the Lebanese government in April. More than 400 Lebanese have been killed in the same period. From Jerusalem, Amir Nader reports.
3: The Israeli army has announced airstrikes hitting Hezbollah sites in the Bekaa Valley in the east of Lebanon and additional areas across the country. It follows a video statement on Monday evening from Prime Minister Benjamin Netanyahu saying his country is at war with Hezbollah and that he has given the instruction to press the pedal even harder in strikes targeting the armed group. Mr. Netanyahu said, "We will deal them a crushing blow. There will be fears in Beirut that attacks will widen to include the capital city." Earlier in the month, Lebanon and Israel agreed to extend their ceasefire another 45 days, but it didn't stop ongoing hostilities with Hezbollah, and Israeli troops remain in the south of the country.
1: Early trials of a new gene therapy suggest a single dose could reduce what's known as bad cholesterol by 62% for life. The treatment involves a gene editing medicine, which leads to more of the bad cholesterol, known as LDL, being cleared from the blood. High levels of bad cholesterol make strokes and heart attacks more likely. The doctors said it could mean patients need fewer drugs, such as statins, but it was too soon to say if the drugs could be stopped altogether. Professor Brian Williams is the Chief Scientific and Medical Officer at the research charity, the British Heart Foundation.
4: This is a single shot. That once you've modified that gene, it's modified for life, potentially, and therefore there's no need to worry about your cholesterol again. Now, that still needs to be proven with longer-term follow-up of these patients. You know, the expectation is they will get pretty much lifelong control of their cholesterol.
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10: They want an end to austerity measures, they want ministers to resign, and Monday saw a clear concession to protesters by Bolivia's embattled government. Taking a collective salary cut doesn't amount to a change of policy, but it is at least a sign of recognition that public anger needs to be addressed. The demonstrations have blocked roads, causing shortages of food, medicine and fuel. However, President Rodrigo Paz continues to insist that spending cuts are necessary to stabilize Bolivia's finances. And he's claimed that the protests are being orchestrated by his political opponents.
1: Firefighters in Southern California say they've eliminated the threat of a tank exploding that contains a highly toxic chemical, but have asked about 50,000 evacuated residents to stay away. Last night, they discovered a crack in the huge tank, which they said could ease the pressure. The tank began overheating on Thursday. That's the latest. BBC News.
11: Hello and welcome to NewsHour from the World Service of the BBC, live from London. This is Owen Bennett-Jones, and today we speak to a reporter at the epicentre of the Democratic Republic of Congo's Ebola outbreak. We will hear about Pakistani Shia Muslims being expelled from the UAE, and we'll be asking what was the point of the enhanced games. And Pope Leo delivers the first major doctrinal message of his papacy on the dangers of AI.
12: Artificial intelligence needs to be disarmed. The word is strong, I know, but deliberately chosen because this moment needs words capable of attracting attention, awakening consciences, and indicating paths forward for humanity.
11: More on that in around 15 minutes. But first, the head of the World Health Organization, Tedros Adhanom Ghebreyesus, has said the Ebola outbreak in and around the Democratic Republic of Congo is outpacing the medical response. Responders are now playing catch-up. A week ago, the WHO said 246 people had the virus. Today, that number is 900 suspected cases and 220 suspected deaths. Uganda has just confirmed two new cases, taking it to seven there in 10 days. And the Africa Centres for Disease Control and Prevention is coordinating the response to this. It's based in Ethiopia, in Addis Ababa, and its Director General is Dr. Jean Kaseya. Now, he was there when Congo, Uganda and South Sudan announced a joint plan to tackle the outbreak just at the weekend. And earlier, he spoke to the BBC.
13: The world must even congratulate Africa CDC because on the 15th of May, Africa CDC declared this outbreak when we got evidence that more than one country was infected. Second, we immediately started to interact with authorities who declared this outbreak the same day and started to work on the plan. And in about 3 days, all countries had a plan. In about 4 days, I organized a meeting with all partners and all countries. Now we have the plan ready. As you know, currently we don't have vaccines, we don't have medicines, and we are mostly relying on a better coordination, how to bring countries and partners together to avoid wastage. We are mostly targeting the risk communication, and we are targeting how to test, and test.
11: Well, the worst affected area is the Ituri region. That's northeast of DRC. And for decades, it has also been a hotspot for armed conflict. So that makes everything much more complicated. And Heather Kerr is the DRC country director for the International Rescue Committee. So she's based in Kinshasa and spoke to the BBC earlier today.
14: It's not just the Ebola outbreak, obviously. It's the fact that it's taking place in Ituri. It's taking place in also in Bunia, in the capital of Ituri province. And there's been conflict in Ituri for many years. There's massive displacement. There are over a million people displaced in Ituri. And then with this particular outbreak, it was realized what it was very, very late. I mean, it's been raging through the community for probably 5 weeks or so before it was identified. So, yeah, there are multiple challenges. And then you still are left with the challenges from previous outbreaks where you have this mistrust in the community. So that's one of the first things you need to deal with.
11: Well, let's get to the heart of the matter now, because earlier I spoke to Declan Walsh. He is the chief Africa correspondent of the New York Times, and he is in Mongbualu. That's in Ituri province. It is a small gold mining town where the first cases were detected. So, first of all, how did he get there?
15: Well, as it turns out, we were very lucky to get in as early as we did. We flew in with the plane of UN peacekeepers that was coming from Uganda into Bunia. That's the capital of this region. And the next day, Uganda stopped all flights between the two countries. And shortly thereafter, the UN announced that it was also cutting all flights. So we arrived in the main city, Bunia. And one of the first things that struck me really was that, you know, life on the surface appears to be going on kind of normal. People, you know, there's shops are open, traffic is circulating. Certainly, you know, some people are wearing masks, but for the whole, they seem to be going about their business.
11: Can you just talk us through the kind of response you've seen to this?
16: The first Ebola detections here came possibly 6 or 8 weeks after the outbreak actually started. So there's a real sense that, you know, the groups that are here, they're just starting to really get going on the ground. You don't see much of the infrastructure you expect to see in a response to an Ebola outbreak. You know, most of the patients who are not in their homes are going into the local public hospitals, which are really overcrowded,

0: And coming up, 5 years from the Taliban's return to power in Afghanistan, we will be hearing about the lives of girls and women there as the walls close in.
1: Before the ban, my parents passionately encouraged me to study. They believed in me and told me I can definitely achieve my dream of becoming a pilot. But now they say the best way for me is to get married. Because I can't go to school, to university, I can't even work.
0: Headlines: Iran is lifting its ban on access to the internet. Israel has begun a wave of strikes across Lebanon after the Israeli Prime Minister said his country would increase its attacks on Hezbollah. And trials of a gene-editing therapy to counter bad cholesterol have produced encouraging results.

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10: BBC News with Moira Alderson. Iran's President Masoud Pezeshkian has said access to the internet will be restored, with state media saying this will happen on Tuesday. Iranians have been cut off from the web for most of this year, first during anti-government protests and again when the US and Israel began attacking Iran at the end of February. Here's Baran Abbasi.
11: Most Iranians have been unable to access the World Wide Web since the end of February, believed to be the longest large-scale internet blackout in history. During that period, access was largely limited to selected users, while some people were able to bypass restrictions using expensive VPN services or satellite internet. Millions of Iranians whose livelihoods depended on online platforms are thought to have been affected by the prolonged blackout.
10: Israel's military says it's launched a wave of airstrikes across Lebanon after the Prime Minister, Benjamin Netanyahu, declared Israel was at war with Hezbollah. Among the targets were Hezbollah sites in the Bekaa Valley in eastern Lebanon. Mr. Netanyahu told the IDF to press the pedal even harder. Amir Nader reports from Jerusalem.
12: Mr. Netanyahu said, "We will deal them a crushing blow. There will be fears in Beirut that attacks will widen to include the capital city." Earlier in the month, Lebanon and Israel agreed to extend their ceasefire another 45 days, but it didn't stop ongoing hostilities with Hezbollah, and Israeli troops remain in the south of the country. The expansion of Israel's campaign comes as the Iranian government insists that an emerging peace deal with the United States should include a complete ceasefire on all fronts in the regional war. Israel's government has been opposed to ending the fighting against Hezbollah.
10: Early trials of a new gene therapy suggest a single dose could reduce what's known as bad cholesterol by 62% for life. The treatment involves a gene-editing medicine, which leads to more of the bad cholesterol, known as LDL, being cleared from the blood. High levels of bad cholesterol make strokes and heart attacks more likely. The doctors said it could mean people need fewer cholesterol-reducing drugs. The head of the WHO says the Ebola outbreak in Central Africa is outpacing urgent efforts to scale up a response. Tedros Adhanom Ghebreyesus said delays in detecting Ebola cases meant responders were now playing catch-up. 220 people are suspected to have died in the current outbreak. Heather Kerr from the International Rescue Committee said aid workers needed help from local people.
13: We need to find ways of explaining how Ebola is spread, and it's particularly spread by touching dead bodies. So this is why we need people in the community, respected leaders, to explain this to their communities in rural areas, because they will be listened to.
10: Meanwhile, Uganda has confirmed 2 new cases, bringing to 7 the total since the virus was.
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3: says he's convening a commission to take his work forward, but there are huge questions as to how effective all this will be in the face of such rapid technological advances.
10: Russia says it's told the United States that its forces are about to launch systematic strikes against targets in Kyiv linked to the Ukrainian army. A statement said the message was conveyed from the Russian Foreign Minister Sergei Lavrov to the US Secretary of State Marco Rubio. Hours earlier, Russia warned foreign nationals to leave the city, saying it was about to target drone-making facilities. The president of Bolivia, Rodrigo Paz, has said he'll cut his salary in half, along with the salaries of other members of his cabinet, in an effort to quell a series of anti-government demonstrations. Protesters have been out on the streets of La Paz and other cities for the past 3 weeks, calling on ministers to resign. Firefighters in Southern California say they've eliminated the threat of a tank exploding that contains a highly toxic chemical, but they have asked about 50,000 evacuated residents to stay away. Last night, they discovered a crack in the huge tank, which they said could ease the pressure. That's the latest BBC News.
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9: For this interview, Annie McManus and I met the legendary American singer-songwriter and queen of funk, Chaka Khan, here at the BBC in London. Born Yvette Marie Stevens in 1953, she endured a troubled childhood growing up in the US city of Chicago, Illinois. And after being introduced to jazz by her grandmother at a young age, music soon became her escape. Chaka's big break came at the age of just 20 when her band Rufus signed its first record deal. With her powerful vocals and incredible striking stage presence, she quickly caught the public's attention. The band, whose hits include Ain't Nobody, enjoyed commercial and critical success in the years that followed, winning a Grammy Award, seeing 6 albums go platinum, and working with Stevie Wonder. Despite this, the band and their lead singer gradually drifted apart, with Chaka deciding to go it alone around a decade later, a decision which transformed her life and career. She went on to have huge worldwide hits such as I'm Every Woman and I Feel For You, as well as collaborations with more legends like Whitney Houston and Prince, not to mention a further 9 Grammys and an induction into the Rock and Roll Hall of Fame. Her musical journey provides a lot for the 73-year-old to reflect on.
19: How many people get to make a living on doing something that brings over.
9: Mm-hmm.
19: I mean, just crazy, mad love.
20: Enjoy.
19: And enjoyment to you.
20: Yes.
19: They just are everything for you.
9: Mm-hmm.
19: I'm so lucky and blessed to have that, that aspect in my life that I ain't saying much. I just say thank you.
9: Welcome to The Interview from the BBC World Service with Chaka Khan.
21: There's so much to discuss, but when you look back at your life, looking at all the kind of key points in your life, so many of them speak to the fact that you have a very, like, strong sense of worth and self-belief and conviction in doing things for you.
19: Mm.
21: Would that be correct?
19: Yeah.
21: Does it feel? Yeah.
19: I'm honest to a fault, which is so needed. No fakey stuff. You know, I'm really about, you know, making improving things, making things better, making people flip, you know, into something good.
9: That sense of self, and as you say, that honesty is apparent in your music. I wanted to know, like, where did that come from, that sort of confidence in knowing yourself? And was it always something that you were born with, or was it something that
19: something
9: you were
19: born with? Yeah. It's something that you have to be born with. You can't acquire that. You can't put it on. You can't practice that. It just is. Either it's where you are or it's not.
0: Or it's not.
21: Yeah. Mm-hmm. Yeah. There's a part of your life which I was always very interested in, which is when you decided to leave home. What were you, 16?
19: Yeah.
21: And you brought your dog with you?
19: Yes, Mimi.
21: Can you tell us about that?
19: Retriever. Well, my mother and I, we clashed, yes. And she's a very strict, kind of strict mom.
21: Okay.
19: She loved her kids and she, you know, she thought it was tough then. Now is what's happening.
21: Right.
19: It was, you know, but she was a single mom at the time, you know, and so she had to do a lot on her own.
21: And there was
19: I watched her when I was young. Just when the first time my dad had left, they broke up.
21: Yeah.
19: I watched her in Chicago in the wintertime, snow, and I watched her pregnant riding a bike to work. Right. I stood in the window. I could almost cry just telling
21: you. Yeah.
19: And I cried and I said to myself out loud. I talked to her through the window. She couldn't hear me, of course, but I watched her try to get it together with that big belly and getting on the bike and riding a bike to work in the snow. I said, Mommy, one day you'll never have to do this again. I'm going to buy you a house. And you're going to be happy and you'll never have to do this again.
21: Mm.
19: And that's exactly what I did.
21: Wow.
19: Several years later.
21: Wow.
19: Yeah.
21: That's incredible.
0: I want to know about this because I'm always intrigued when we get to speak to a guest about, you know, how it began and what that drive was. So maybe that was part of it, seeing your mum like that and wanting to achieve like that.
19: And absolutely.
21: That along with having that conviction, the courage to leave home and bring your dog and just know you needed to go and do something
19: I knew
21: for
19: my
21: yourself.
19: Calling. I recognized the fact.
21: Yeah.
19: My father, who is a philosopher of sorts.
21: Right.
19: Who I was my favorite guy in the world.
21: Yeah.
19: I mean, he's very liberal and cool.
21: Mm-hmm. Yeah.
19: You know, a beatnik, they called him back in those days.
21: Yeah. Yeah.
19: He would take me to see his favorite jazz, you know, artists.
21: Yeah.
19: We grew up in an area in Chicago called Hyde Park, which is surrounded with the University of Chicago, which means that a lot of interesting people came into my life.
21: Okay.
19: From a very early age. Mm-hmm. You know, and we were like right in the middle. We were island in the middle of a ghetto.
21: Mm.
19: And so it was very interesting, my
0: yeah. And thing. When you were going to all those gigs or, you know, your dad was introducing to this music, did you think it was something that you wanted to do or something you
19: could
0: do?
19: Well, that's what I found out what my calling was. Mm-hmm. I was involved in this theater called the Afro Arts Theater.
21: Right.
19: And it was just right on the brink between the ghetto and Hyde Park. So I got a lot of African culture going on there. There were like dancers. We would put on a show every Saturday to raise money for the community and to keep the place open.
21: Wow.
19: And we wore nothing but, we wore garb. It was a way of life. I never wore regular clothes. We made our own clothes. We were just really...
21: Serious.
19: Serious.
21: Mm-hmm. Yeah, wow.
0: Saying to Annie before with this, I said, you're so fantastic on stage as a vocalist and a performer, but you're so sort of in yourself and cool on the stage and just so at ease on the stage.
21: Mm-hmm.
0: And as an audience member, it's always great to see someone on the stage that you're not nervous for or worried for. You're like,
21: you feel like you're in control.
0: I'm in safe hands and Shaka Khan's on the stage.
21: Yeah.
0: But what was your relationship with being on stage? Like, do you remember the first time you stepped foot on the stage and performed?
19: I've always been terrified.
0: Really?
19: I still am.
21: Wow.
0: Oh, I bet Shaka Khan does not get scared.
19: Oh, hell yeah. I do.
0: Oh, you do? Okay.
19: But I find it a good thing.
0: Uh-huh.
21: So at what point does the fear turn into enjoyment?
19: Well, once
21: or does
19: you
21: it?
19: Get up there, here's the deal. I was doing a lot of gigs and I was like, I was petrified for a long time. And I found a way to not appear that way.
0: Mm-hmm.
19: I never talked to the audience. I just said, at most, what the next song was.
21: Yeah.
19: You know,
21: yeah,
19: it wasn't like, you know, sharing. I wished I could, but I just...
21: It was too much.
19: Yeah. So we were doing a show with Carlos Santana. We were doing a good day. And I was talking to him. And I said, the hardest time, you know, communicating with the audience. He says, well, you do when you sing. I said, yeah, but I don't feel it's an honest and true communication.
21: Right.
19: You know, it doesn't feel uncomfortable.
21: Mm-hmm.
19: He said, here's the deal. He said, when you touch the ocean, you touch the whole ocean.
21: Wow.
19: When you put your foot in the ocean, your entire foot
21: is
19: touching the entire ocean.
21: Yeah.
19: He said, you got to think of it that way.
0: Mm.
21: Wow.
19: And that, so when you get on stage, focus on one person. Mm-hmm. If you touch them,
21: you touch everyone.
19: You'll touch everyone.
21: Wow.
19: And that freed me up.
0: Yeah.
19: And that freed me up.
21: Wow, that's an incredible piece of advice.
19: Yes.
21: Yeah.
19: And so that's what I did. And that's what I still do.
0: Yeah. As we said it, that one person.
21: Was there a point in your career when you did actually realize your power? Do you know what I mean? Because I can imagine when you're young and you're surrounded by mostly men who are kind of in like taking control of a situation, mm-hmm. and you are the singer,
19: yeah.
21: the talent.
19: I've got a lot of resentment from a lot of guys.
21: Yeah,
19: on that.
21: Mm-hmm.
19: But I don't even hear that. I'm not trying to hear that. I'm not trying to see it. I'm not trying to get recognition or power or any energy.
21: Yeah.
19: You know what I'm saying?
21: You don't want
19: the thing is about the end result, how we come together and how we can make it happen. Mm-hmm. Yeah. And that's all.
21: Let's talk about funk, because a lot of people call you the queen of funk. There is a genre, I suppose, you can call funk, but it's also like a spirit.
0: Like, yeah, it's like a
21: funk
0: mood.
21: Funk is a way of being, uh-huh. would you say?
19: Yeah, it's like saying, I only know one word.
0: Mm-hmm.
19: To communicate.
0: Yeah.
21: Got you.
0: Mm-hmm.
21: Too Jeez. Narrow for you.
0: Yeah.
19: That's not fair.
0: Yeah,
19: it's not unfair. Right, it? It's no. like, but if, look, I had to just sit down with it and just say, you know what? I don't care mm-hmm. what they think or what they're mm-hmm. feeling. I know what I am. Most people know what I am. Mm-hmm. It doesn't matter the label that they put on that people, people feel. And I know it's out of love. It is not anything malicious. Mm-hmm. I'm not tripping that hard.
21: Yeah.
0: But I also think people like to categorize things. Oh,
21: They
0: sound like that. Or she's a bit like that.
19: It's like they're folding all their socks and put them in a sock drawer.
21: Exactly.
19: Yeah. I don't do that.
0: No.
19: I don't live like that.
21: I don't do that either.
19: So, it's for their comfort.
0: Yeah, it's for their comfort.
19: Yes.
0: How do you feel about that side of it when people are writing about you or talking about you or maybe reviewing you? Mm-hmm. You know, because this is, I presume, not the reason you got into music was to, you know, win an award or get a review.
19: No, I did not. Never.
0: So how do you deal with that side of the business? I guess
19: just,
0: the business
19: just
0: side.
19: I just don't.
0: I just,
19: if they tolerate give me a whatever, I say, thank you. Mm-hmm. Give it to my mother. My mother
21: keeps all your awards?
19: All my stuff.
21: Well, she must have a big old shelf.
19: She does. She's got a big old thing with all my stuff in it.
0: Wait, so you have no Grammys? They've all gone
19: She's
0: to
19: She's got
0: mom.
19: All them. But I don't need that. Those are not why I'm doing it.
21: Yeah.
19: I'm not doing it for a Grammy.
21: You got your drum kit. That's all you
19: I'm
21: need.
19: I'm not doing it for anything, but just because I love it.
21: Yeah.
19: I'm doing what I do because I love and I feel honored and so lucky to be able to do something for a living that brings me and gives me joy.
21: Mm-hmm. Well, so like the nature of singing for a living, like the singing for a job, I can't imagine what that must feel like. Because it's your whole body. You're giving every, like it's...
19: How many people get to make a living on doing something that brings over?
0: Mm-hmm.
19: I mean, just crazy, mad love.
21: And joy.
19: And enjoyment to you.
21: Yes.
19: They just are... Everything for you.
0: Mm-hmm.
19: I'm so lucky and blessed to have that that aspect in my life that I ain't saying much. I just say thank you.
0: We should talk about Stevie because Annie got to go and meet Stevie Wonder and did an amazing interview with Stevie.
19: Isn't he wonderful?
21: He was amazing. He brought
19: his
21: harpeggio.
19: Spirit.
21: He played music all the way through.
19: Beautiful spirit.
21: But he said that he would be playing music until he couldn't breathe anymore. That was his thing.
19: That's it?
21: Yeah. Because I stupidly asked him about retirement and he was like,
19: retire who?
21: Retire who? What do you mean retirement?
19: Exactly. I get it.
0: Yeah. We're not,
21: You're the same? You feel that?
19: I don't know what you mean by retire. This is a calling. It's bigger than anything in your life as an individual. If you found the thing that you were put on this planet to do, and a lot of people are put on this planet and they don't know.
21: Oh, they don't know.
19: Mm-hmm. They're not
21: such
19: sure
21: a gift
19: of it.
21: To find it.
19: Or something.
21: To know it. Yeah.
19: I mean, it's there. But some people actually fear that.
21: Yeah.
19: Because it's total.
21: Yes.
19: It's totality.
21: Can I ask, Shaka, about your voice and your relationship to your voice? Like, it's so unique. It's given you an entire career. Is there times that you...
19: resent it?
21: Yeah.
19: Yeah.
21: Or the other? Or just like...
19: Well, there are times, let me tell you, when I, you know, it's bigger than me.
21: Right.
0: Mm.
19: So I just have to surrender.
21: But that's easy.
19: And what a nice thing to surrender to. It's not the worst thing. So when I'm on stage, that's what I'm doing.
0: Mm-hmm.
19: There's nothing like being in line and having alignment with your reason for being on this planet.
9: You're listening to the interview from the BBC World Service. When we get to interview someone like Shaka Khan, it's a really funny thing to do because Shaka Khan has been truly foundational in the music industry, in the music that we know and love. She is a really, really special artist, someone that is the real deal, someone that has really lived, that is pure talent, but also manages to be just really approachable, really easy to talk to. And sometimes you think these people are going to be hard to talk to because of who they are. But actually, I think quite the opposite. The reason that they are stars is that they are so human. They're so able to connect with. Maybe that's why we fall in love with them as musicians, because they have this openness and ability to be magnetic. She was a real remarkable person to get to spend time with. So let's get back into our conversation with the one and only Shaka Khan.
21: We need to talk about Prince, if that's okay. Mm-hmm. We have lots of questions about Prince, but we'll work backwards. So when he died, 2016, 10 years ago now, you cancelled a tour and you said that his death made you realise something, and you and your sister took yourself off and put your well-being first. What happened then? What was the change in your thinking?
19: Well, for one, I could tell if somebody's using. And we were close enough around, you know, for his death, where we're, and we were close enough throughout when we became...
21: You and Prince.
19: We loved each other, and we knew that we were family and kindred. And I swear he was the best of anyone ever knew. I did not see it.
21: You didn't see him? You didn't get any hints?
19: He was so good at it.
21: Wow.
19: And he was, you know, he's a very private person. And he really relished that.
21: Yes.
19: It came as a complete shock to me. And I'm still shocked. I knew what his problems were and his pains were with his family and lack thereof. And I became family, you know. My family became his family, you know. And sometimes that's the way it is. Sometimes you're born into situations that just don't fit and aren't right for you.
21: You got to find your own family.
19: You got to find it.
21: Mm-hmm. Yeah.
19: I'm hip to that. He was hip to that. Mm-hmm. And he did. Mm-hmm. So I was shocked. It took me quite a while to get just to say, well, I could have helped.
21: Right, of course. Mm-hmm. Yeah.
19: But it wasn't my job.
21: No, it wasn't.
0: No.
19: I had to come to that conclusion. And so now, you know, he's still here. He's still with me. Mm-hmm. He's still with us. I feel him. Mm. Oh, yes. He's still around. Mm-hmm. Mm.
0: Could you take us back to the first time that you gel with him? When did it become magic between you and Prince?
19: Oh, when we were in the studio, we were working together.
21: Can you remember the first thing you made together?
19: No, I can't remember the first thing. The first time. I do remember, though, that he was just so, he just held me up on such a high pedestal. Mm-hmm. And I was not comfortable with my self-imposed humility. But he lifted me up and he treated me like a queen.
21: Wow.
19: He really, really, really did. He used to pay me in gold nuggets.
0: Actually.
21: Excuse me?
19: Yep. we worked in the studio, he didn't have to pay me. Uh-huh. We were both going to make money together. We were both doing doing a thing together to get some shit. Whenever I worked in the studio with him, he had gold bars, little gold bars he'd give me.
0: Love. And where are the gold bars now?
19: I have most of them.
0: Oh, yeah.
19: I don't know where some of them are from moving, but they'll come up. They'll pop up.
0: They'll pop up somewhere.
19: As soon as I need them.
0: Just when
19: I need
0: gold,
21: I'm just saying, when you have a gold bar, how do you even convert that to money these days? Like, do you go walk into a bank and say,
19: I
21: guess you do.
19: You can sell them. Yeah. You can sell them online. You go online and say, I have two for sale, blah, blah, blah.
21: Yeah,
19: you can do that too.
0: Don't worry about that.
19: But I'm not treating that like fantastic.
21: Yeah.
19: I like gold. I'm wearing my money.
21: Beautiful. It's important to say that Shaka is wearing the most beautiful gold jewelry.
19: If anything happens,
21: today.
19: I have to use a barter system. The barter system, I'm ready.
0: Could I ask what it's like to be on a stage with someone like Prince? Like,
19: he adored me. That was hard to be around.
0: And is it hard to be adored like that? Did you find that quite hard?
19: Yeah, I found it. It was, for me, it was like...
21: You're too humble for that.
19: Yeah. Mm-hmm. I am. And
21: but on stage, how did that feel? Like
19: I still was too humble for that, wherever I was.
21: Yeah, okay. So
19: he
21: same.
19: Was on and on. He was he really put me up with there.
21: Yeah.
19: Which was I guess I could use some of it. Mm. You know, because maybe I was a little too humble in some areas, but he was a good guy. He was a good man.
0: What's your lasting memory of Prince, like your personal, I guess, legacy of him?
19: Of just his love. I felt loved. And I loved him. Mm. You know, in the all in a 365 degree way.
21: Did you learn?
19: Never touched him. He never touched me. I wouldn't have it. Mm. Anybody shorter than me, it's not gonna happen here. I got that straight. You know,
21: did
19: people
21: he,
19: always, you know, just assume, you know,
21: yeah,
19: they were screwing, but ain't
21: did you learn anything off him?
19: Like I learned lots of stuff.
21: So what's
19: and he
21: the,
19: learned a lot from me. We learned a lot from each other. Yeah.
21: So what's the enduring thing that you learned from him?
19: God, child, please, I never thought about that. I have no idea. There's so much. We had such deep, beautiful conversations.
21: You know,
19: that's what I really loved about it.
21: Yeah,
19: he's a man. You know, we came to the same place, and we knew what was going on.
0: And were you guys honest with each other in the studio? You know, if you do something to you, you'd be like, "That's not working."
19: Absolutely. Mm-hmm. Without.
0: Mm-hmm. And do you think you've got to just do that? Because I imagine sometimes there's people are like, "Oh yeah, I like it," or pressure to be polite.
19: No.
0: But do you think just be straight up?
19: I told her if I didn't like it, I didn't like it.
21: There's that famous, very famous now, infamous story with Stevie, right? When Stevie wanted to come
19: came
21: and
19: tell
21: me
19: something good. I was like, "What? So what you want me to do with this? What did you say? What was the song? Tell me something good."
21: Mm-hmm. Yeah. It was, but he played you something first, and you
19: song
21: were like,
19: "Before that, I didn't like it." I said, "What else you got?
21: What else you got? What else you got? Stevie, what?
0: What else you got, Stevie?
19: Yeah,
0: come on, what else you got?"
21: And then didn't he ask you your star sign?
19: He said, "What's your birth sign?" I said, "Aries." He said, "I knew it. I got the song for you."
21: And he did. Waka, waka,
19: waka. Yeah. I said, "Okay, that's
0: this is good.
19: Why are you holding out?"
0: I love Stevie asking what star sign are you, and be like, "I got a song for you. Mm-hmm. I got a song for you."
19: No, yeah, I think that was just another way of saying, "We'll try this."
0: Yeah.
19: You know what I'm saying? You know, sometimes you just do the kiddie stuff, you know. Yeah.
21: But that's why you have such a long
19: career.
21: Because you're good at saying no.
0: Yeah.
21: You know what's right for you.
0: Say it. Yeah.
21: You know what suits you. And that's,
19: It's a freaking good underused word.
21: Right.
0: Yeah.
21: Yeah.
0: Don't you think audience can tell when someone's not telling the truth?
19: Hell yeah.
0: Yeah.
19: People are not stupid. Mm-hmm. People are not stupid.
21: And do you think you can tell when someone's not singing the truth?
19: Yeah, pretty much. If I don't want to go that far.
21: Yeah.
19: If it's worth it. I mean, if they singing their ass off and I think that there's something missing or there's something. Yeah, I do it. I have talked to people. Mm-hmm. Say, what's the matter? Mm-hmm. What's going on with this song? What? And they tell there's something going on a lot of times.
0: You're reflecting on your life and you're looking back at your career. What would you think you'd give advice to yourself, like the younger Shaka, or what advice?
19: Anybody coming up.
0: Yeah.
19: Be true to yourself. Mm-hmm. Mm. First, be true to yourself. Then you can be true to everybody else. Be honest. Honesty is the best and the most important quality that there is in life and in getting along with people and talking. Just be real. Mm-hmm. Be honest. Mm-hmm. Tell the truth. Tell your truth. Live your truth. Live it.
0: 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You can find more in-depth conversations on The Interview wherever you get your BBC podcasts, including episodes with Beatles drummer Ringo Starr, Oscar-winning director Guillermo del Toro, and artist Tracy Emin. And you can hear more conversations on Sidetracked with Annie and Nick.
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22: Secret meetings, disappearing witnesses, and allegations of suitcases full of cash. 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
4: Coming up on World Business Report, the rising impact of AI on jobs, on security, on the global economy. They've been widely discussed, but now the Pope is weighing in. He's warning that artificial intelligence poses potentially existential risks to humanity as a whole. Does he have a point? Also today, how unearthing one diamond changed everything for a West African village, and the sports car giant Ferrari goes electric.
6: BBC News with Neil Nunes. Iran's President Masoud Pezeshkian has ordered the resumption of international internet access. Most Iranians have been unable to access online services, including WhatsApp, since the start of the war in late February. Israel's military says it has launched a wave of airstrikes across Lebanon after the prime minister declared Israel was at war with Hezbollah. Among the targets hit were alleged Hezbollah sites in the Bekaa Valley in eastern Lebanon. Russia says it has told the United States that its forces are about to launch systematic strikes against targets in Kyiv linked to the Ukrainian army. Hours earlier, Moscow warned foreign nationals to leave the city, saying it would be targeting drone-making facilities. The head of the WHO says the Ebola outbreak in Central Africa is outpacing efforts to scale up a response. 220 people are thought to have died. Early trials of a new gene therapy suggest a single dose could reduce what's known as bad cholesterol by 62% for life. A gene editing medicine leads to more of this cholesterol being cleared from the blood. Senegal's president Bassirou Diomaye Faye has appointed an economist, Ahmadou Al-Aminu Lo, as prime minister days after sacking his former close ally Ousmane Sonko. A decree said Mr. Lo had the expertise to steer Senegal out of its massive national debt. Efforts are continuing in a remote area of Laos to try and rescue seven people stuck in a flooded cave for 5 days. The villagers were looking for gold when they became trapped by heavy rain. Bolivia's president is halving his salary, along with those of cabinet members.

0: World Business Report from the BBC. I'm Ed Butler, and today we're going to be looking at the intervention of the Holy Father into the great AI debate. Will papal intervention make the difference? Also today, the latest on the tentative steps towards a Gulf War peace deal, and sports car giant Ferrari unveils its first electric vehicle, but has the prancing horse lost its kick? Today, the Pope has, Pope Leo has released his first major document, the encyclical. It's an official letter written by Pope Leo to guide bishops and practitioners. It's not about religion, though. This one is about artificial intelligence. The Vatican says it addresses the protection of the human person in the age of artificial intelligence.
1: Artificial intelligence needs to be disarmed. The word is strong, I know, but deliberately chosen because this moment needs words capable of attracting attention, awakening consciences, and indicating paths forward for humanity.
0: Strong and striking words from the pontiff. While attending the evening is Christopher Ola. He's the co-founder of Anthropic, which has billed itself as the AI company that puts safety and risk mitigation at the forefront of its research. He, alongside the Pope and his first encyclical, launched this document on the care of human dignity in the era of AI.
2: Every frontier AI lab, including Anthropic, operates inside a set of incentives and constraints that can sometimes conflict with doing the right thing. The pressure to stay commercially viable and to stay at the frontier of research. Geopolitical pressure and the older, plainer pressures of pride and ambition. There is a real possibility that AI will displace human labor at a very large scale. If that happens, supporting those displaced will be a moral imperative of historic proportions. This task will be difficult enough, but I worry most dialogue misses an even harder challenge. AI development is concentrated in a handful of wealthy nations. How will we ensure that the gains of AI are shared globally? We do not have a mechanism for this. It is an unsolved problem. And it is the kind of problem the church has historically refused to let the world ignore. And now we're entering an extraordinary world. And I will be honest, we keep finding things that are mysterious, even unsettling. We find structures that mirror results from human neuroscience. We find evidence of introspection. We find internal states that functionally mirror joy, satisfaction, fear, grief, and unease. I don't know what that means, but I think it warrants ongoing discernment.
0: The thoughts of Christopher Ola, co-founder of Anthropic. So is confronting the risks of AI now really a moral imperative, as he says? Let's speak to Dr. Noreen Hertzfeld, author of In Our Image, Artificial Intelligence and the Human Spirit. Thanks for being with us, Dr. Hertzfeld. So tell us, I mean, first, what jumped out at you in terms of the details and the delivery of this letter?
3: Well, the first thing that jumped out to me was Leo's insistence that this is really a question of power, of who holds it and how it is used. And as Chris Ola mentioned, this power should be used for the common good and not simply for the few. Leo's clear that technology, and AI technology in particular, is not morally neutral. It reflects the desires and it reinforces them of those who build it and train it and those who implement it. And it also reflects their assumptions and their biases.
0: Mm, he also picked up, didn't he, on the use of AI in warfare. This has been a hot topic for a few years now. He says that reducing human control of weaponry makes it harder to consider war just, and he's warned against the launching of an AI arms race.
3: Yeah, as we look at the history of warfare, it has continually moved to place distance between the adversary and their the one who is targeting them. And so, you know, initially people had to look their adversary in the eye. With the advent of flight, we could drop bombs on people from a distance. Even drone operators, though, still kind of know what they're doing. they're still purposefully, you know, hitting that button.

0: hitting the trigger. But once we have lethal autonomous weapons, we're distanced mentally as well as physically from the field of battle. And the problem there then becomes one of responsibility. Who do you hold responsible if war crimes are committed? You can't hold a machine responsible because it has no moral compass. And humans can all too easily say that decision was made by a machine. It also, if you don't have your sons and daughters' boots on the ground, might make it much easier to go to war instead of prolonging diplomacy.
1: Stay with us for a second, Dr. Hasvat, but I want you to listen to this. This was an investigation launched today by the Financial Times in the UK. It's discovered that software tools that remove safety protections from various AI models, those developed by Meta, Google, and other tech groups, are being used to create thousands of altered versions stripped of their original controls. The modified AI systems provided responses to prompts involving biological weapons, malware, and child exploitation. So in other words, you could jump in and trigger those responses, those, if you like, advice from the AI models on subjects like those. I've been speaking to Kawin Etheraje. He's an assistant professor of applied AI at the University of Chicago's Booth Business School. He explained to me that AI systems don't even publish their inner workings. These are still at risk.
2: We saw quite recently that Claude, which Anthropic famously does not release sort of open weights because they're very concerned about the malicious use of their model, even still, Claude was used in a cyber attack, I believe, on various Mexican firms and institutions. Regardless of which level of abstraction you're operating at, there are always these techniques available for a malicious actor to potentially exploit the model. It's really a matter of, you know, weighing the potential benefits of having a model out with, you know, various levels of openness and the risk involved, you know, in doing so.
1: Right. So, but basically, can anyone do this? Can anybody jump in with reasonably street-level knowledge and deploy one form of tech to manipulate another and to weaponize it, basically?
2: I wouldn't say anyone, but the barrier has certainly fallen quite a bit, right? So one of the concerns with developing AI models and LLMs in general is that, for example, if historically, if you were a malicious actor and you wanted to build a biological weapon, doing that was quite difficult. Maybe the knowledge there was there. It was just scattered all over the internet, and it would take someone very, very persistent to figure that out. So Dario Amodei, who's the CEO of Anthropic, famously likes to say that the number of people who are both extremely malicious and extremely smart, that intersection was very small historically. And so we were, even without any sort of explicit safeguards, we as a society were able to sort of avoid the worst of things. The better and better LLMs get, and the better and the easier it is to write software because of, you know, tools like Claude Code or Codex, or even some of the coding models from the Chinese labs, the lower the barrier it is for anyone to do anything malicious.
1: That's Kawin Etheraje. He's a assistant professor of applied AI at the University of Chicago's Booth Business School. So returning to Dr. Noreen Hertzfeldt, I mean, Dr. Hertzfeldt, it's striking there, obviously, a real-world example of how AI is morphing into something that even those major tech firms seem unable to exactly control as they would see fit or wish to. It does raise a certain question, doesn't it? Who is going to be the moral leader to stand up to this wave? Because there is so much money involved now.
0: Exactly. And once AI is out there, and of course the intent of these corporations in Silicon Valley is that everyone will be using it and that it will become a part of our day-to-day lives, we do have to worry about malicious actors. Every tool can be used for good ends or for bad ends, and AI is no different there. But AI is an extremely powerful tool, and that means that the bad ends can be far worse than tools that are less powerful. But I also think we need to worry about unintended consequences. In other words, there are many ways in which we do not understand exactly how this tool works. A lot of coding is being done now is vibe coding, where people are just giving prompts to AI and letting the AI build the code. And the code that results from that has been found to often have numerous security loopholes. And those are loopholes that could be to the advantage of any malicious actor who wishes to hack into these programs and change what they do.
1: Now, Pope Leo, I see, has convened a commission to take this work forward. It has been pointed out that in 2015, the late Pope Francis wrote his encyclical Laudato Si, which focused on the urgent need to address the climate crisis, and he had to follow it up in 2023 talking about his own disappointment that nothing had changed. I mean, do you think Pope Leo has the moral reach to galvanize people?
0: Well, I think in some ways that remains to be seen, doesn't it? I do fear that the tech bros in Silicon Valley who are developing these tools may not have the ears to hear because they are locked, as Chris Ole said, into a bit of a race to see who can be the first to get an artificial general intelligence. I do think that this encyclical, however, becomes a tool in the hand of bishops, of priests, of educators to help people think about this technology and think about how they might want to incorporate it into their lives or their businesses and how they might decide not to incorporate it.
1: Dr. Noreen Hersfeld, thank you very much indeed. So now I'm joined by in New York by George Conboy. He's the chairman of Brighton Securities with our normal markets roundup. A quick thought about AI. What chance do you give the tech bros listening to the Pope?
3: Oh, I wouldn't give too much weight to what the Pope says to the tech bros. I think in 1945, the late unlamented Joseph Stalin said, "How many divisions does the Pope have?" And there may be a few thoughts along those lines in Silicon Valley. There is no Silicon Valley in Europe. Maybe that's why the Pope moved there. I don't think it will amount to a hill of beans.
1: It is Memorial Day in the US, so no markets. But of course, it's not stopping the global oil market, is it? Oil prices falling below $100 a barrel on Monday. Stock markets rising on hopes that the US and Iran could be inching closer to a peace deal.
3: Right, at a real sawtooth pattern lately where there's some war action, investors get scared, interest rates go up, stock prices go down, then we think maybe there's going to be a deal, and the oil prices are down 10 bucks and the market's back up. But the interesting thing is people ask me all the time, why is the U.S. stock market doing so well with all these problems? And there are two reasons, right? Internationally, when there's instability, it's probably, and by it I mean the U.S. stock market, the most stable, secure, and diversified place your capital can rest. And fact is that at some point we will resolve this, whether it's next week, next month, or next year. Not likely to go on forever. We've had these conflicts before in the Middle East. We'll have them again.
1: We will indeed. I suppose the question is whether or not it's going to tip the economy into the red before that happens, though, isn't it?
3: No, it doesn't look too bad. I mean, there's nothing economically we see here from corporate earnings, which are rising rapidly. Now, some of that is tech-driven, but not all of it. So if you look at the fundamentals of the market, price earnings multiples are coming down as earnings are coming up. And that'll help drive prices higher. It looks like a bull market for a while yet.
1: George Conboy, Chairman of Brighton Securities, thank you very much indeed. You're with World Business Report from the BBC World Service. Now, 9 years ago, one of the most remote and underdeveloped communities in one of Africa's poorest economies, Sierra Leone, received an unexpected windfall. Villagers in Koriadu in West Africa unearthed one of the biggest rough diamonds that had ever been discovered. It was the third largest in West Africa. I was there just after it happened in 2017, and I've been back to find out how the proceeds have affected all of those involved. This was the scene on the day in early 2018 that Koyaadu learned its so-called peace diamond had sold at auction for some $6.5 million.
4: We be feel joy, now we act. We dance, we jubilate, we laugh, we gladdy too much.
1: Komba John Bull was the 15-year-old boy who discovered the stone in a local open-cast pit. You're suddenly a rich man, right?
5: And that moment, yeah, I was a rich man. Sure.
1: It must have felt exciting.
5: Very feel happy. At that moment, at that time, I was happy. Yes, sir.
1: Komba and other diggers each received over $100,000 for their find. He recalls now how he used the money to try to emigrate to Canada. The application and months of waiting cost him most of his earnings.
5: Even till when a young boy,
6: we are spending a lot of money on feeding. We're also going out to bars and enjoying ourselves. So we indeed spent a lot of money.
1: It was party, party, party for you, was it?
5: No, not party. If now that blessing came away.
6: Looking back, I think that I could have done better, much better. And all we thought was that whatever we could make twice as much as we got from the diamond. But it didn't turn out to be that way.
1: The Canadian visa was rejected. Komba now works as a welder in Sierra Leone's capital, Freetown, regretting much of his youthful ignorance. But for the wider community in Koyaadu, it's perhaps a different story.
7: I told the government that where we found this diamond, there's no good school, no facility for education, no good road, there's no pure water.
1: This is Pastor Emmanuel Momo, the owner of the pit where the diamond was found. He did a deal with the government. In return for him declaring it to them, they would provide the village with much-needed development.
8: They promised all of those things.
7: Yes,
8: a school, a clinic,
7: the clinic,
8: water, and a road.
7: Yes.
1: So, did that happen?
9: We want to make the future bright for the people, more especially the kids that are going to school now. With education, they can change this community.
1: That's Abubakar Amara, the head teacher at the large new primary school he now runs in the village. With multiple classrooms and solar power, it does feel like a world away from the husk of a building that I saw 9 years ago. A shiny zinc roof on the new maternity clinic also speaks of progress.
10: Can I come in?
1: The village midwife, Judith Sia Lamine, introduces me to Koyaadu's most recent arrival, a newborn infant.
10: So this is a little baby boy.
11: Little baby boy, 2 days old. Very handsome.
1: Judith tells me that some 6% of expectant mothers used to die on the roads trying to reach the main hospital in town. They haven't had a single maternal death here since the clinic was built. Pastor Momo is proud of what's been achieved, although he says the government has done the bare minimum to fund the running of these new facilities, which is now paid for by foreign aid money.
7: They know that what they promise, they have never met the promise.
1: The Minister of Mines declined to speak to me about this story, but some do defend the government's record. Martin Rappaport is a philanthropist and campaigner whose charitable support helps maintain the Diamond Peace Project now.
12: We were providing rice, and now the government is providing the food for the children, which is an amazing thing. So what happened is we hooked them into the development cycle and environment. And you got to understand how difficult that process is when you're dealing in a place like Koyaadu, when you're dealing with absolutely starting from scratch.
1: Tell me then, what would you say the legacy of the Peace Diamond has been?
12: It's created a shift in thinking. And it's showing that resources like diamonds can have a real impact on the local communities. You have to have patience to do development properly, and you have to let the people do their own development. The legacy of the Peace Diamond is, in fact, the people.
1: The words of the philanthropist and diamond transparency campaigner Martin Rappaport. I was in Sierra Leone a couple of months ago, and you can hear much more of my journey, that story, what happened to the other diggers who unearthed the Peace Diamond, on the documentary, wherever you get your BBC podcasts. Now, when you think of a sports car, you may quite possibly think of a throaty sound a bit like this. What a noise, the roar. That is surely the most famous sports car engine sound of them all. It is of the Ferrari, of course, but in something of a change of gear, you might say, the Italian sports car giant has launched its first ever fully electric vehicle today. It's called Luce, with a price tag of almost $640,000. So what does this mean for Ferrari? In fact, what does it mean for electric cars more generally? Let's speak to Felipe Munoz. He's a car industry analyst based in Turin in northern Italy. Hi, Felipe. Thank you for being with us. So we've heard what a classic Ferrari sounds like, for those who didn't already know. What does the new one sound like? Do we know that?
13: Well, look, the car has just been revealed some minutes ago in Rome. So we are still digesting the information from it, because as you just said, it's just a big step for the brand in the way that it has been making petrol cars for 70 years. So to see this new car without an engine, but let's say without a combustion engine, it's something that we are not used to. So we're still digesting the information from it. I don't know what the sound is, but of course it's going to be definitely different from what we're used to.
1: Yeah, exactly. I mean, a lot of it's going to be different from what we're used to, because I think so many people associate the glamour, the luxury, the history of Ferrari, the prancing horse, as it's known, with that amazing sound, with that sort of visceral noise, and indeed just the raw power. I mean, will the new EV match that?
13: Look, every time we talk about Ferrari, we are talking of one of the industry's innovators. Ferrari is well known not only because of its combustion engine cars and supercars, but from a technological point of view, it is a reference. So I'm sure that with this car, the Luce, we will see something new in terms of performance, in terms of efficiency. The preliminary data indicates that it has a real amazing aerodynamics, and actually it partly explains its weird design, let's call it like that for now. But so I don't think that because of this being an electric car, Ferrari is not going to be unique or innovating here. So we still need to wait for more information, but I'm sure it's a big step for the brand.
1: Yes, I mean, you talk about the design. It was designed by the man who gave us the iPod, wasn't it? The great Apple promoter, kind of Johnny Ive. So, I mean, tell us about how it looks from your viewpoint. I mean, some have called it just an SUV. I mean, obviously, it's a lot more than that. But does it match up to the requirements of that that very high bar that the classic Ferrari look requires?
13: It's totally different from what we are used to in terms of design. Actually, it's neither an SUV nor a sports car. It is more likely like a sedan, but a weird sedan, because the proportions are different. Basically, they develop the design of the car is following the efficiency. So you don't find the usual shapes of a sedan, even though it's four doors and five seats. It's the first ever Ferrari with five seats. But this is just more a subjective issue. Of course, the looks of a car are going to divide the opinion. This one in particular, so far, over the last hour since the car was presented, has found a lot of negative comments on social media. Because, as I said, it's nothing that we are used to these amazing, beautiful Ferraris. This is something different. This is more something that, like a statement from the brand telling the world that it is also exploring the EVs.
1: Yeah, $640,000 each. I mean, perhaps the price tag is not surprising, but It is true, isn't it, that Lamborghini and Porsche, two of the great sports car models that rival Ferrari or attempt to, they've abandoned plans to roll out their own electric model, citing a lack of customer interest. Ferrari wants to be an innovator, but fundamentally, Ferrari may not have the market to buy into or to sell into.
13: That's correct, yes. Actually, Ferrari does not need an electric model. And the success for this product, the Luce, won't be measured in units. But the world, at the same time, wants to see how its most iconic brand, which is Ferrari, handles the technology. So basically, the Luce is not going to change big things from Ferrari, but it's just a declaration of intent
1: okay.
13: from Ferrari.
1: Felipe Munoz, a car industry analyst based in Turin in northern Italy. My thanks to you. And that's it for us here on World Business Report. We'll be back same time tomorrow.
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7: BBC News with Neil Nunes. Iran's President Masoud Pezeshkian has said access to the internet will be restored, with state media saying this will happen on Tuesday. Iranians have been cut off from the web for almost most of this year. We get more now from Sasha Schlichter.
8: An internet blackout was initially imposed on the 8th of January in response to nationwide anti-government protests, which were brutally put down. A few weeks later, things were back to normal. But then came the US-Israeli bombardment on the last day of February, and hours later, Iran was offline. The Iranian diaspora around the world relies heavily on messengers like WhatsApp and Telegram to stay connected. Then there's the matter of getting news to the outside world. In normal times, access to the global internet remains heavily restricted.
7: Israel's military says it has launched a wave of airstrikes across Lebanon after the Prime Minister Benjamin Netanyahu declared Israel was at war with Hezbollah. Mr. Netanyahu told the IDF to press the pedal even harder. From Jerusalem, here's Emir Nada.
9: We've already seen the Israeli military announce airstrikes in the Bekaa Valley, in the east of the country on the border with Syria. And there'll be fears in Beirut that Israeli strikes will widen to include the capital city too. This current round of fighting broke out at the end of February after the US and Israel launched its war against Iran, and Hezbollah, an ally of Iran, fired rockets into Israel in retaliation for the killing of the Iranian supreme leader. Then in the middle of April, we saw a ceasefire come into play, but it was a ceasefire only in name. Since then, more than 400 Lebanese people have been killed.
7: Ukraine's government has described Russian threats to launch large-scale strikes in Kyiv as shameless blackmail. Earlier, Moscow advised foreign nationals to leave the Ukrainian capital and told people to stay away from administrative buildings, saying it would hit targets connected to the Ukrainian army, including drone-making facilities. The head of the WHO says the Ebola outbreak in Central Africa is outpacing urgent efforts to scale up a response. Tedros Adhanom Ghebreyesus said delays in detecting Ebola cases meant responders were now playing catch-up. 220 people are suspected to have died in the current outbreak. Heather Kerr from the International Rescue Committee said aid workers needed help from local people.
10: We need to find ways of explaining how Ebola is spread, and it's particularly spread by touching dead bodies. So this is why we need people in the community, respected leaders, to explain this to their communities in rural areas, because they will be listened to.
7: World News from the BBC. Rescue efforts are continuing in a remote area of central Laos to try and save seven people who've been stuck in a flooded cave for 5 days. Laotian state media say three experts who had helped rescue a youth football team from a cave in neighboring Thailand in 2018 have joined the operation. President Bassirou Diomaye Faye of Senegal has appointed an economist, Ahmadou Ali Aminu Lo, as prime minister days after sacking his former close ally and mentor Ousmane Sonko. An official decree said Mr. Lo had the expertise to steer the country out of its massive national debt. Early trials of a new gene therapy suggest a single dose could reduce what's known as bad cholesterol by 62% for life. The treatment involves a gene-editing medicine, which leads to more of the bad cholesterol, known as LDL, being cleared from the blood. High levels of bad cholesterol make strokes and heart attacks more likely. The doctors said it could mean patients need fewer drugs, such as statins, but it was too soon to say if the drugs could be stopped altogether. Professor Brian Williams is the Chief Scientific and Medical Officer at the research charity, the British Heart Foundation.
11: This is a single shot, that once you've modified that gene, it's modified for life, potentially, and therefore there's no need to worry about your cholesterol again. Now, that still needs to be proven with longer-term follow-up of these patients. You know, the expectation is they will get pretty much lifelong control of their cholesterol.
7: The Italian luxury sports car maker Ferrari has unveiled its first ever fully electric vehicle. The four-door Luce is the first model the company has ever produced, with five seats, and will be priced at $640,000 with a range of 500.
12: Do you know what your pet does when you're not at home?
13: Because he was like a little clown, he kept dropping it, picking it up. And in the end, he got it, but the first time, he was actually trying to feed himself with it. It was so cute.
12: On Animal Talk, we discuss these funny stories and more.
14: On your return to the UK, they have to be treated with a product against echinococcus, which is a worm, and that has to be filled in on the date and a time in that health certificate.
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15: Do you agree with brushing dog's teeth? That's different.
14: Absolutely.
15: And yeah. How often?
14: Every day.
15: Every day?
14: Every day. Why not? They eat every day.
15: Oh, crikey. Okay.
6: BBC World Service. Pakistan to sign the Abraham Accords, which would see them normalise relations with Israel. To find out more about the Abraham Accords and their significance here, I spoke to our Middle East analyst, Sebastian Usher.
16: They are something that President Trump prides himself on as one of the great achievements, as far as he sees it, of his first term as president. Towards the end of that presidency, he managed to get a number of Arab countries to sign up to normalization deals with Israel, most prominent being the UAE, Bahrain, Morocco. And these are not, besides the UAE, the absolute powerhouses of the Arab world. So there was symbolism to it. It's a positive move in terms, potentially, of having a more settled regional status quo. But as with everything with President Trump, it was probably pretty oversold.
6: Okay. He talks a lot about countries in the region holding him back from restarting the war with Iran. Does this help with that, or is it just really a point of leverage he's using to go, and while we're here, you're asking things of me, maybe you'd like to sign up to this thing for my first term?
16: Well, I think that's exactly what it is. I mean, it's the usual transactional President Trump. So he acknowledged when he said at the weekend that he was going to give more space to negotiations with Iran. I mean, this was when he'd said a few days earlier that he was an hour away from launching new military strikes. He acknowledged that it was the persuasive powers of countries like Saudi Arabia and Qatar that had led to him deciding that negotiations are the way to go. Now, there's an element of truth in that, and these countries definitely do not want more instability. They've had enough of that, and they do not want more insecurity, scaring away tourists, scaring away the things that have brought money to the region and a new future. So, I mean, to finesse that, being President Trump, he's got to make it, well, I've done that for them, so now they have to do this for me. And he said, this is mandatory.
6: Can we see from the outside how we got from Marco Rubio saying, expect a deal, expect an announcement within hours, to Donald Trump saying, absolutely no rush here, we need to get it right? What changed?
16: Nothing's changed. This is where we've been time and time again. I mean, we've had how many weeks of a ceasefire now? I mean, this is, you know, the tide on which the world is having to navigate its way. The key remains, both looking at Washington and looking at Tehran, are they ready to make the concessions that they have to do in order to make that first step towards which would only be a preliminary agreement? What's being touted is an agreement for a 60-day period of talks, which would then address the absolute key issues, the reopening of the Strait of Hormuz, which Iran has closed down, and the enriched uranium and the nuclear ambitions of Iran from the US side. But there is a sense still of diplomatic momentum underway. The Iranians want something substantial in response for any concessions they make. And that's about money. The economy was already in a terrible state. That's what brought people out onto the streets back in January. So they want sanctions to be lifted, and they want money that's been frozen, funds, billions of dollars have been frozen for years and years, to be released. They want that as the transaction that they want to get from this transactional president.
6: Our Middle East analyst Sebastian Usher with me. Israel has launched a wave of airstrikes in Lebanon, despite a ceasefire which has largely been ignored. Israel and Hezbollah, the armed group in Lebanon backed by Iran, have continued to exchange fire on a near daily basis. The Israeli Prime Minister Benjamin Netanyahu said he wanted to crush the enemy.
17: We are in a war with Hezbollah. Only in recent weeks, our heroic fighters have eliminated more than 600 terrorists. I want you to know this, more than 600 terrorists. But we are not taking our foot off the pedal. On the contrary, I said to press on the pedal even more. We will hit them.
6: According to the health ministry in Lebanon, more than 400 people have been killed in Israeli bombardments since the ceasefire began last month. 10 Israeli soldiers have been killed. Here's our Middle East correspondent, Lucy Williamson.
18: The timing is very significant, but I think the first thing to say is that any pretense of a genuine ceasefire in Lebanon disappeared tonight with that statement by the Israeli Prime Minister. Benjamin Netanyahu said, we are at war with Hezbollah, he said, and he talked about the need to increase strikes and deal them a crushing blow. Now, the conflict between Israel and Hezbollah, as you say, has continued through the 5 or 6 weeks that the ceasefire there has been in place. But I think people across Lebanon tonight will be wondering what this new announcement means. And certainly the Israeli military tonight said it had carried out more than 70 strikes across the country, including in areas such as the Bekaa Valley in the east, also in Tyre. I think what's interesting tonight to look at is US officials appear to be briefing support for Israel's right to attack Hezbollah. They've been talking about how Hezbollah has repeatedly resisted requests to stop firing at Israel. And Israel, the US officials said, will never be expected to passively absorb attacks. So I think all of that does point to some very delicate timing. The US is currently negotiating the terms of a potential ceasefire deal with Iran. And any Israeli escalation in Lebanon could certainly complicate those negotiations. But it could also signal that Israel has been given a window to press ahead in Lebanon and that it may shortly find itself under pressure to limit its attacks.
6: Lucy Williamson, who's in Jerusalem. The head of the World Health Organization says it's a race against time to try to stop the spread of Ebola. Tedros Adhanom Ghebreyesus, who's due to visit the Democratic Republic of the Congo on Tuesday, said delays in detecting the virus meant the response teams were playing catch-up now. The region is beset by armed conflict, has been for decades. That means there are very few state health services. Heather Kerr is the DRC country director for the International Rescue Committee.
10: It's not just the Ebola outbreak, obviously, it's the fact that it's taking place in Ituri, it's taking place in also in Bunia and the capital of Ituri province. And there's been conflict in Ituri for many years. There's massive displacement. There are over a million people displaced in Ituri. And then with this particular outbreak, it was realized what it was very, very late. I mean, it's been raging through the community for probably 5 weeks or so before it was identified.
6: The African Union's health agency, Africa CDC, said Ebola is now moving rapidly beyond the DRC in Uganda, where they have the confirmed cases. Mr. Ghebreyesus urged 10 other countries on the continent to take immediate action now. I've been talking to our correspondent, Thomas Mukwana, who's in Nairobi.
19: I'm afraid the worst of this has not been seen yet, but it's slowly coming to be because the Africa CDC has been warning that the detection of this virus was done late. And so far we have 904 suspected infections, with most of them within DRC, and over 200 deaths reported. But the disturbing figure is that just 20% of the possible 1,745 contacts of those who are infected, just 20% of those have been traced and found, which means that the virus could be spreading further within communities but undetected. And just today, two new cases have been confirmed in Uganda, raising the number of people outside DRC to being confirmed to be infected with Ebola to 7. And this is a big problem because the Africa CDC and WHO warned that the virus might have spread outside DRC. And the problem is that most of the virus cases are recorded in the eastern province of Ituri and the neighboring provinces of North and South Kivu. And in those provinces, they border directly Uganda, Burundi, Rwanda, and Uganda then borders Kenya and other countries, including South Sudan. So the problem is these borders are very porous and a lot of trade, and truck drivers can drive directly from Kinshasa to Nairobi. And the problem is those truck drivers could be harboring the virus, and it's so far unconfirmed how many people have the virus outside DRC except for the 7 in Uganda. But the border points into Kenya and Uganda and Rwanda have increased surveillance and testing just to try and to stop the virus from entering these borders.
6: In terms of the challenges of trying to manage this situation within the DRC, first of all, the government is not in control of the whole of the country. And even in areas where it is in control, we have reports of violent outbreaks around treatment centres, those kind of incidents now coming in.
19: Yeah, so two cases of attacks and the torching of two health facilities or tents that were put up for emergency treatment by Doctors Without Borders and local authorities were burnt down over the past 1 week. And this is mostly because there's superstition that the Ebola virus is not a real disease, that the people who died of other causes. And among the causes of these deaths, according to the suspicion within DRC, is witchcraft. But slowly the government of DRC and Africa CDC, actually Africa CDC met ministers from Uganda, South Sudan and DRC today to try and come up with over $319 million just to raise awareness within DRC and the countries of Uganda and South Sudan, which are at risk of widespread. But the problem is this still exists within these communities, and the communities also believe in rituals before burying, which include washing the remains of loved ones. And in one specific case, the two of those hospitals being burnt down, they suspected and they demanded actually that the bodies of their loved ones are given back, and this body was retrieved. And there are also videos of people trying to retrieve bodies that were trying to be buried using the right health protocols. But awareness is the only way that this is going to be defeated within DRC.
6: That's Thomas Mukwana in Nairobi. This is Andrew Peach in London. You're listening to the BBC World Service. Time for a positive story from the world of science now. Reducing bad cholesterol lowers the risk of cardiovascular diseases, heart attacks, strokes, those kind of things. Early trial results now suggest a single infusion of a gene editing therapy could lower bad cholesterol by up to 62% and do so for life. The researchers from the UK, Canada and New Zealand say it could mean in future people need fewer cholesterol-lowering medications like statins. Here's our health correspondent, Sophie Hutchinson.
20: This tiny trial has created genuine excitement among doctors, scientists and patients. Just 35 people took part. They were given a new gene-editing medicine while continuing with their regular cholesterol-lowering drugs. Most had inherited high bad cholesterol or had had a heart attack at a young age. The medicine aims to switch off a protein in the liver, allowing bad cholesterol to be cleared from the blood. The results published in the New England Journal of Medicine suggest that at the highest dose, bad cholesterol reduced by up to 62% and remained low 18 months on. The BBC was given exclusive access to patients. Jeanette Hudson had dangerously high cholesterol. She's almost 68, the age her father died from a stroke. But since the trial, her cholesterol has halved.
21: It's totally changed my life. And honestly, the NHS can't thank them enough. I feel like I'm a new person. I really feel that it's worked. And I am so, so pleased that I had it done.
22: Professor Riaz Patel, one of the report authors who works at St Bartholomew's Hospital in London, the UK's largest cardiac centre, he says what's exciting is people may only need to have one infusion in a lifetime.
0: I think this is transformative, revolutionary, some would say. First time we're in a position where we can do this one-and-done approach, where you don't need to worry about someone's cholesterol levels in terms of risk of heart attacks.
22: Authors say it could mean that people need to take fewer cholesterol-lowering medicines, such as statins, but are stressing that it's too early to know if they could come off the drugs altogether.
6: It's almost 5 years since the Taliban stopped girls over the age of 12 going to school and being educated in Afghanistan. There's no sign that ban is going to be lifted. Activists on the ground say that's led to an increase in forced and underage marriages. Our correspondent Yoga Tilemaya has been talking to women in Afghanistan about this. In her report, their identities have been hidden and their voices have been changed due to fear of reprisals by the Taliban.
1: Driving through Kabul, we pass a school. The walls that flank its gates read, "Knowledge is power, knowledge is light." But that power has been taken from the women of this country for the past 5 years.
2: One of the things we've noticed over the years is that it's getting harder and harder to find Afghan women and girls who are willing to speak to us because of the environment of fear that persists. But incredibly, there are still people who want the world to hear their voices. We're on our way now to meet a young woman who's travelled hundreds of miles from her home province to the city of Kabul. She's taking English lessons and she's trying every way possible to keep some form of education going.
23: Before the ban, my parents passionately encouraged me to study. They believed in me and told me I can definitely achieve my dream of becoming a pilot. But now they say the best way for me is to get married. Because I can't go to school, to university, I can't even work. I feel like I'm burning in hell.
1: We've just traveled to an area in the west of Kabul to meet a family.
24: Assalamu alaikum. Yogita, BBC.
1: We meet an elderly mother with two daughters. She worked as a cleaner to put her girls through school. But when the Taliban banned education, she pushed her elder daughter to get married. She explains why, with tears welling up in her eyes.
24: I was fearful that the Taliban will question why I'm not getting her married. I had wanted her to be educated, work, and contribute to society. I'm illiterate, so I'm like a blind person. But I wanted my girls to learn. But here in Afghanistan, it's over for us.
1: Her elder daughter now has two children, an infant and a toddler, both girls.
24: Having a husband is not the only dream a woman has. She needs to stand on her own two feet first, and then she can marry and start a family. But I went into this new life with none of that. My dreams remain unfulfilled.
1: We've come to the Government Media and Information Centre in central Kabul to interview the Taliban government's deputy spokesman, Hamdullah Fitrat. And one of the things about this interview and the way it's done, especially for television and video, is that we can't be pictured in the same frame, and he also wants it across from me because I'm a woman. But there is no editorial interference. We are free to ask whatever questions we want.
25: Hello.
1: Hello.
26: It's now been more than 4.5 years you've been in government. How can you continue to justify this ban on education on girls and women?
27: The restriction on education beyond grade 6 is a separate issue. When secondary and higher education for girls will be opened is a question for the Ministry of Education, and hopefully they will provide a satisfactory response.
26: For nearly 5 years now, we have been speaking to women and girls in your country. At the very beginning, they used to tell us maybe it'll open in a few years. Now they tell us they do not believe that their education will be reopened under your watch. Is that true? Do you recognize that a whole generation of women, their lives, their dreams, they're already over?
27: As I have already said, this question is for the Ministry of Education.
1: Over the past 4.5 years, whenever we've questioned Taliban officials about women's education, we've heard similar responses. They've either been vague, no specific timeline, or there's been outright deflection. We have asked the Education Ministry for a response. We have not received one.
6: My colleague Yoga Tilemaya talking to women in Afghanistan. A blanket of scorching heat has hit Western Europe, with hundreds of temperature records expected to be broken. In the UK, the country recorded its hottest ever day in May with 34.8 degrees Celsius.
3: It's gorgeous. Fantastic. Absolutely gorgeous.
4: We're local people anyway, so it's lovely.
3: Most of it.
4: You've got a breeze.
3: Got a sea breeze here, so no, it don't get too hot.
5: I just love it. Just bring it on. More. More.
4: Do you know, I've come over from Spain. I live in southern Spain. It's actually hotter here than in Malaga today. It is spectacular.
6: Similar records were hit in 20 French towns, the authorities placing heatwave alerts across the country, including in Paris.
7: It's really hot. I'm pregnant, so it's kind of difficult. So I have a water spray, and I have hats, sunscreen and everything. And I try to find the shadow.
8: So actually we had a kind of a cold May, so I was quite happy. But yeah, I need more water now. We have to plan things like having water, having sunscreen. It's just like we have to be very careful for like a week.
6: So what's causing these unusually high temperatures? Here's my colleague Chris Fawkes from BBC Weather.
9: When we look at the 30-degree mark in May, even that is quite rare. We got above the 30-degree mark only twice so far this century, once in 2005 and again in 2012. Europe as well, we've been seeing temperatures into the high 30s, you know, 36, 37 degrees across parts of France, across parts of Spain, Portugal, about the 30-degree mark for parts of Netherlands and Belgium. Now, France has set up heat health warnings in the aftermath, you might remember, of the 2003 heat wave. I think something like 30,000 people died in that heat wave. And after that, they set up heat warnings. In May, they've never had a heat warning issued ever. They've issued the first one over recent days. So they're also seeing these extreme conditions. The reason it's so hot across Western Europe and the UK as well is down to the jet stream. Got a big ridge pattern. That builds areas of high pressure, your air descending down through the atmosphere, and when air compresses as it moves close to the Earth's surface, it heats up. So that boosts the temperatures. Of course, this stage of the year, we're only a month away from the sun being the strongest it gets. So that's another factor. And of course, it's not just one day. We've seen temperatures build over successive days because the nights are so short, and that's something we often see. So we could see temperatures tomorrow hit similar levels, maybe 35 Celsius. We're going to come down to tenths of a degree whether we beat the record that we've seen set today.
6: Now, a man in the UK has proved it's never too late to try something new. Just days before his 99th birthday, Harry Heesman took to the skies for a wing walk, becoming the oldest person ever to attempt one. Helena Burke has the story.
11: A year ago, Harry Heesman couldn't climb the stairs and had to enter an old age home. But then, the 98-year-old decided he'd like to fulfil a childhood dream. As a teenager during the Second World War, Harry worked in a factory making aircrafts used in the D-Day landings. He wondered what it would be like to fly in one of the planes. On Saturday, after more than eight decades, Harry stopped wondering. The 98-year-old was strapped to the wing of a 1940s biplane as it took to the skies. In doing so, he broke the Guinness World Record for the oldest person ever to complete a wing walk.
25: I don't know if that's an honour or not, you know. If I was back on 70, I'd say, oh, well, I might get there, but I never dreamed I would be doing it.
11: In preparation for the flight, Harry rebuilt his strength with a physiotherapist. He can now walk up the stairs independently again, a feat that came in handy for the wing walk because he had to step up to the top of the plane. But Harry has insisted that the focus of the stunt shouldn't be on him. Instead, he wants to raise awareness about the charity he is fundraising for, the Lennox Children's Cancer Fund. Harry has raised nearly $7,000 so far. The 98-year-old plans to continue to work with his physiotherapist, with his sights now set on completing the London Marathon.
6: Helena Burke reporting. The main news, Iran's President Masoud Pezeshkian has ordered the resumption of international internet access from Tuesday. This comes as Iran says some progress has been reached in talks with the United States, but a deal to end the conflict in the Middle East is not yet imminent. You can read all the latest online if you go to our website. The address you need is bbc.com/news. From me, Andrew Peach, and the team here in London, thank you for being with us in the newsroom.
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14: Cold, slimy, a little too green? Well, frogs don't always win us over, but these small creatures have survived for 250 million years, even outliving the dinosaurs. So why are they now at risk? I'm Dashiani Navanayagam, and today on The Conversation from the BBC World Service, two conservationists from South Africa and India reveal why amphibians matter far more than we realise and what losing them could mean for us all.
15: BBC News with Neil Nunes. Iran's President Masoud Pezeshkian has ordered the resumption of international internet access. Most Iranians have been unable to obtain anything other than domestic online services since the start of the war in late February. Israel's military says it has launched a wave of airstrikes across Lebanon after the prime minister declared that Israel was at war with Hezbollah. Among the targets hit were alleged Hezbollah sites in the Bekaa Valley in eastern Lebanon. Ukraine's government has described Russian threats to launch large-scale strikes in Kyiv as shameless blackmail. Earlier, Moscow advised foreign nationals to leave the Ukrainian capital. The head of the WHO says the Ebola outbreak in Central Africa is outpacing efforts to scale up a response. 220 people are thought to have died, mostly in the DRC. Uganda has confirmed two new cases. Early trials of a new gene therapy suggest a single dose could reduce what's known as bad cholesterol by 62% for life. A gene editing medicine leads to more of this cholesterol being cleared from the blood. Bolivia's president is halving his salary, along with those of cabinet members. It's part of an effort to quell weeks of demonstrations against the government. On Monday evening, police used tear gas to disperse anti-austerity protesters in La Paz. Efforts are continuing in a remote area of Laos to try and rescue seven people stuck in a flooded cave for 5 days. The villagers had been looking for gold when they became trapped by heavy rain. And the Italian luxury sports car maker Ferrari has unveiled its first ever fully electric vehicle. The four-door Luce is also the first model the company has ever produced with 5 seats. BBC News.
14: Hello and welcome to The Conversation from the BBC World Service, the programme that brings to life the diversity of women's experiences around the world. I'm Dashiani Navanayagam. Today, the fight to save one of the most endangered animals on the planet. The global decline in amphibians is the worst of any single vertebrate group since the dinosaurs. So for my guest today, these often overlooked animals

0: frogs that you're both striving to protect. Barker, let's start with you. Can you describe the Himalayan salamander to us?
1: So Himalayan salamander, it is a tailed amphibian. Part of its life is spent in water and part on land. If you can imagine a small dragon swimming in a mountain pond, that is exactly what a Himalayan salamander looks like. The color of its body ranges from oranges to dark brown, like the setting sun, to wet earth. They can live for up to 14 years. And it is 17 centimeters long, as long as the palm, and even part of the spinal cord, brain, and the retina of the eye. So it's quite amazing. Yeah, amazing creatures.
0: I love that visual you just said of imagine a small dragon swimming in a mountain pond. I can picture them already. John, you work to protect dozens of endangered species of amphibians in South Africa, but can you tell us about one or two, I guess, of your favourite frogs that people might know very little about?
2: Firstly, just to say to Barker, you'll have to take me to see a tailed amphibian. I've never seen a tailed amphibian. We don't have salamanders or newts in the Southern Hemisphere. So I work on the tailless, the frogs and toads. We've got 135 species in South Africa. Around 20% of those are considered threatened, and those are the ones that I focus my research and conservation work on. Always a difficult question to pick a favorite because they're all so amazing and have such incredible adaptations to their different ecological niches. But if I had to pick one or two, the long-toed tree frog, but it was actually discovered in my hometown in the southern Drakensberg Mountains. And it's a tree frog that has never lived in trees in its life. So it's evolved in this treeless landscape. It lives in hummocked grassland wetlands. These hummocks are sort of little castles with moats around them built by earthworms. And the frogs lay their eggs in burrows, and they are bright green. And their Latin name means strange fingered because they've got these really long fingers and toes that they use to climb up into the grasses to call from. So they're really special, and tree frogs are just so quintessentially froggy. Another species I've worked quite a lot on is called the kloof frog. It lives in these forested ravines and is a very unique species. There's nothing really closely related to it. And it has also all these adaptations for living in these stream environments. It's got specially adapted toes to climb up rocks and vegetation, and it lays its eggs attached to leaves and rocks.
0: People always assume that frogs just make a croaking sound. Is that true for these tree frogs?
2: Long-toed tree frogs actually sound like baby crocodiles. They're very cute. And no, I also thought frog is a frog and a toad is a toad and everything sounds pretty croaky, but every species has its own unique call. It's one of the best ways we can identify and monitor them by. And you get all sorts from sounding like chirping insects to birds to whistles, all sorts. And this is a very exciting part of amphibian research currently.
0: With frogs, and I mean, I'm guessing salamanders aren't poisonous to touch, are they?
1: Many of them are, but not the Himalayan salamander.
0: And frogs are poisonous as well, aren't they, some of them to touch?
2: None of our species in South Africa, which is also always interesting and helps me win over the attitudes, because people often think that they're poisonous because some of them are so brightly coloured. But none of them in South Africa are poisonous, but it's in South America.
1: The poison dart frogs.
2: Yes. Highly toxic.
1: Yes. And the fire salamanders, the neurotoxic thing.
0: Okay. Also, what's the difference between a frog and a toad?
2: Yes. So all toads are frogs, but not all frogs are toads. So basically, you get a whole bunch of families of frog, and the toads are one of those families. Bufonidae. So just like you get tree frogs and reed frogs and rain frogs, and they lay these really long strings of eggs, whereas a typical frog will lay like clusters of eggs. So there are some differences, but they're just a type of frog, essentially.
0: Toads have a really bad reputation.
2: They do, but they're actually so beautiful in their own right. So they are more terrestrial. Their whole pelvic girdle, they kind of like waddle around instead of having long limbs to leap around. They are warty.
0: Warty, yes.
2: They just have a glandular skin, and that actually does produce toxins that help protect them.

0: from things eating them, but not for humans to touch. So if you had to kiss a toad, which I've tried, it's very bitter.
1: Did you kiss a toad?
0: I did kiss a toad. See what would happen.
2: When I told friends that I was doing this program, some of the adjectives I heard were cold, slimy, a bit freaky. Amphibians aren't especially appealing to a lot of people. So I'm just wondering how you first became interested in frogs, John.
0: Yeah, so absolutely. I mean, the study of herpetology literally means the study of creepy, crawly things. So they've really had this bad rap of creepy, crawly, slimy creatures. And certainly growing up, they were not a bunch of creatures I was interested in at all. They used to freak me out too.
2: Oh, really?
0: So I've done full circle journey to come to this career. But the more I learned about them, and I still learn something about them every day, they're just so fascinating and actually really beautiful, really diverse, have all these amazing adaptations to survive in this crazy world. And yeah, for me, it was just learning about something that I really didn't know much about and starting to appreciate them. And that's what I always say to people. You don't have to end up having a career in herpetology, but just have an appreciation for what these species represent and how important they are.
2: If you didn't like them to begin with and also have a horrible perception of them, how did you start to learn about them? Why did you start?
0: As I say, I grew up in the southern Drakensberg, a really beautiful part of South Africa in the mountains, and I thought something there would be interesting. And I enrolled with the Northwest University. The supervisors there said, there's these really interesting mysteries around frogs that live up in the mountains. Do you like frogs? And I said, no. And they said, well, off you go. And really just being in that environment and then seeing how those species that I started working on were adapted to this really extreme freezing in winter environment, and learning that there were all these different species, and some lived underground and some lived in trees, and just this incredible diversity. And then also learning how threatened they are as a group globally and realizing that they needed help, and that really wasn't sort of happening, and not a lot of research was translating into conservation action.
2: Bertha, what about you? Where did your interest in salamanders come from?
1: Growing up, nature wasn't something which was distant. It was part of my everyday life. So whether it was watching nature documentaries with my grandmother or foraging in a forest, nature has always been around me. And every career choice I made has been towards nature or conservation or ecology. So that is how it started. And then fresh out of my master's, I joined the zoological park in Darjeeling as a research scholar. There I was introduced to this amazing Himalayan salamanders. They are housed in a terrarium there, and I also became involved in their day-to-day care. And these are like very quiet, secretive creatures. You really have to slow down to observe them, to understand them. And I think I was naturally drawn to them. And because it's an amphibian, and the whole other world of amphibians opened up for me. And after the Himalayan salamander work in the zoo, I went on to do my PhD on amphibians of the Eastern Himalayas.
2: And now you do a lot of your work in Darjeeling, which is famous for its tea, but also a big habitat for Himalayan salamanders. What makes this a particularly suitable habitat for them?
1: So the distribution of Himalayan salamander is very patchy. The Himalayan salamander exists only in some parts of Darjeeling and a small part of eastern Nepal. There is a population in Bhutan also, but it is not confirmed as yet whether it is Himalayan salamander or not. So the habitats required by the Himalayan salamander, it's a marshy area or a small pond, and nearby there should be some forest, because during the winters they go into this forest, so they need both land and water. And the thing about the Himalayan salamander is they cannot travel very far. Also, they are quite rare. That is why it is so important to protect the existing habitat in Darjeeling, which is fast disappearing.
2: So how big is the population at the moment in Darjeeling?
1: In Darjeeling, there are about 25 positive habitats. And within that habitats, there are some 3,500 individuals.
2: Wow. Yes. Okay. Yes. Sharon, can you describe the climate and environment of the parts of South Africa where endangered frogs are found?
0: Yes. So we've got sort of two main hotspots in the country where our most threatened species are found. As I say, there's about 20% of the 135 species that are considered threatened. The highest number occur in the Western Cape. And the Western Cape is quite famous for being a floral kingdom, so huge diversity in the botanicals. There's something like 9,000 plant species that just occur in one province. And then this is reflected in the animal species as well. And we have a situation there where often a species of frog will occur or is restricted to a mountaintop or a mountain range and adapted to this fynbos habitat, quite scrubby vegetation, which is fire adapted. So these frogs have also adapted to fire cycles. And they actually need fire to create the breeding depressions where they occur. And those processes have been changed by people living there. So either too frequent fire or not enough fire, lots of agricultural transformation. And so that's the Western Cape. And then I'm based in KwaZulu-Natal on the eastern side of the country, where we have our highest frog diversity and species richness, because we have a huge range of habitats, everything from the montane areas and then down through to the coastal areas. There's forest, coastal wetlands, grasslands, you name it. KwaZulu-Natal has it all, and the frogs like that too. So it's really a very diverse sort of range of habitats where the species that I've worked on occur.
2: But again, these habitats are now endangered because of human activity there?
0: Yes, so also in KwaZulu-Natal, very high rates of transformation. We're quite a highly populated province in terms of people living here, and especially in the coastal areas. Lots of urban development, mining, tree plantations, all of that sort of stuff going on. And then it's less impacted when we move up towards the mountains, but a lot of agricultural activity happening there, wetland drainage for cultivation, conversion to pastures for the dairy industry. Wherever we look, there's always these threatening processes acting on amphibians, which, as Barker says, they're normally very restricted to quite a small area that they're highly adapted to.
2: You're listening to The Conversation from the BBC World Service. I'm Dashiani Navanayagam, and today I'm talking to conservationists Jean Tarrant and Barker Suba. Barker, you were saying that the salamanders are endangered in Darjeeling and it's really important to protect their habitat. And we mentioned that Darjeeling is famous for tea,
1: yes,
2: but a lot of the tea estates are shifting to tea tourism. Can you explain what is tea tourism and why is that affecting the populations of salamanders?
1: So right now there is a lot of competition from the tea gardens in Nepal in terms of pricing. So a lot of tea gardens are moving towards tea tourism. In tea tourism, there was a 15% land within the tea garden areas, which you can convert into a resort, a hotel. It can be concretized mainly. And now what the government is planning, it has not happened yet, but what the government is planning is to increase this 15% to 30%. So that means more of the area will get concretized. There is even a 5-star hotel within one of the tea gardens. So if that happens, then a lot of areas will get concretized and a lot of tourist footfall will be there. We don't mind tourist footfall, but if the tourists are not informed about the importance of the habitats, the importance of these animals, then it becomes chaotic and the habitats get trampled on and it gets destroyed. So we have just about 30 hectares of remaining habitat of the Himalayan salamanders. So we can't lose that.
2: And how at risk are they of being lost?
1: The risk is very high because most of the salamander habitats are outside protected areas in community forests or within the tea gardens or a private land. And we cannot stop people from aspiring. They would want to build a homestay and they would want to sell their land or fill their land and build something there. And the community land, because all these areas are picturesque land, So tourists will come and then there's a lot of footfall. And in the process, the habitat gets destroyed. So what we are trying is to work with the community now. And because most of the communities, people, they also don't know about the species or the importance of this habitats, which is also a catchment area for the downstream villages. And there are people within the community who is fighting for the habitat. So we are collaborating with the forest department, with the community members, and also the tea garden managers to protect this remaining habitat.
2: Jean, what role do frogs play within the ecosystem?
0: So frogs and amphibians in general are just super important. They are right in the middle of the food chain. And so they play a really important role in food provision to a huge range of other creatures that eat them. And then they themselves are a really top predator, primarily insectivorous, so they eat insects. So they play a really important role in keeping insect populations in check. And there's been some studies done in Mexico, I think, showing quantifiably that where there's a decline in numbers of frogs, there's been an increase in the incidence in malaria in humans. So, you know, that's quite a stark example of how important frogs are for human health and well-being. And then, of course, the threatened species are flagships to the other species that share their habitats. So it's not just around rescuing one species, and I'm sure in Barker's case as well, the salamander will represent other things that share its habitat, and then those ecosystem services. So often species of frog occur in very important areas for water provisioning, water purification. And if we don't protect these wetlands and these catchment areas, it has really mega impacts for downstream users and human communities.
2: So how are you working to protect these different species and habitats?
0: Also similar to Barker's case, most of our threatened amphibians do not occur in existing protected areas. In South Africa, we have great protected areas, really big ones, but those have been focused on where large mammals occur and they haven't really taken into account little threatened frogs. These threatened frogs typically occur in really tiny areas. And so one of the things that we're doing is to work also with local landowners, farmers on private land, as well as communal land, towards habitat protection. And we've got pretty good legislation in South Africa that enables this, whereby the landowner retains ownership and management of their land, and you work with them to develop a management plan so that if they want to have a tea garden or a herd of cows or whatever it is, there's still allowance for that. So it should benefit both the biodiversity and land use and production. And then a huge part of what I do is around getting people to know about the species in their area and start to learn about them. And then also through citizen science, actually help us to document where things are, which then feeds back full circle back into those red listing processes.
2: Barker, what have you been doing to protect the Himalayan salamander in recent years?
1: We started with the status survey of the habitats, how the habitats were doing. This was my project. I should have ended there. But then when I saw what was happening on ground, I couldn't stop. So research is important, but action becomes necessary when you see it with your own eyes. So I continued networking with the communities, with the forest department, and then trying to protect those habitats, restore the habitats. Some of the habitats are also infested with invasive species like phragmites. It's a reed species. And the roots gets very dense and rhizomatous, and it sucks up all the water and also kills the native vegetation, which is so important for the salamanders because they deposit their eggs on those particular vegetation. I was working on restoration of this. We cleared up almost 1 hectare last year of the phragmite species. And now we will start also testing for chytrid fungus because we have found chytrid fungus in the zoo population in the captive breeding site. So it might be present in the wild also. And we have also been working on a long-term conservation action plan for the salamanders across the Himalayas.
2: What's the reaction of local people to the work you're doing in Darjeeling?
1: So there has been mixed reactions because people come from different backgrounds. And there are people within the community who are aware of the importance of the habitat and this species and who wants to protect this habitat. But then there are also people within the community whose livelihood is dependent on the tourism because they are small vendors or mainly taxi drivers who bring the tourists to this destination. So it was difficult to convince them. Sometimes nobody has seen this animal also. How is it so important? But now I think we have some 3-4 meetings with the taxi drivers, with other stakeholders together, and we were able to convince them in a way that this tourism should go on, but in a much regulated way. Vendors will have designated spaces. We are still working with the forest department and the communities to get this done. Within the taxi drivers also, they are saying, we didn't know about this. So if we tell the tourists about the importance of this species and the habitat, that means they can respect this place and keep coming back for this, then sure, we are with you. So we are getting there.
2: So you're slowly managing to change attitudes.
1: Yes, it's collaboration, I think, is a very good word, but it takes time and trust. So conservation always takes time.
2: Jean, what about you? What is the reaction you get when you're working with local farmers?
0: Similar, where we have a lot of sort of mixed reactions to frogs. In South Africa, many people have cultural beliefs and superstitions that are quite negative towards frogs. And so there's quite a lot of fear, and people believe that if you see a frog, you've actually been cursed by your ancestors or somebody's put a curse on you. And these are intergenerational stories that get passed down. I always do these sort of school engagements and ask up front who's scared of frogs, and all the hands in the classroom shoot up often. But what I find is even through simple engagement and talking about how important frogs are and showing some real frogs and taking people out to frog habitats, that changes very quickly, those attitudes. And I've been working with a group up in Zululand where we have our best frog diversity, with a group of young interns, and took them out on their first frogging adventure. And just the excitement and pure joy. They were singing and gumboot dancing. You know, I think part of it was because they overcame a fear and they realized, oh, these little creatures are fine if I touch them and look at them, and they're really beautiful. The conversion can actually happen really quickly from fear to joy and excitement.
2: That's really interesting what you said just there about not only the fear, but the cultural perception and stories that people have and pass on about frogs. Barker, I was just wondering, what is the cultural perception of salamanders in Darjeeling? Is there one?
1: People know that they exist, but then they are often overlooked. And this silent existence is what has shaped their story more than any myths. And you know, I think being ignored is sometimes dangerous because you can just quietly disappear under a building, a road, and nobody will know. So that is why I'm trying to tell the story of a Himalayan salamander and then trying to protect them in that way.
2: Well, Barker, you've just been awarded the Whitley Fund for Nature Award to increase protection for the salamander. So tell us, how will this help in the work that you're doing?
1: First of all, it gives me credibility, visibility, and support. And I think it has also, in a way, strengthened the voices from indigenous mountain community protecting the Himalayan landscape. So that way, it's really important. Networking, I will continue doing that. And then again, upskill this work, as in cross-border areas, also in Nepal and in Bhutan.
2: I'm not sure that I had many thoughts about frogs and salamanders before this conversation, but I definitely have a newfound appreciation and fascination for them. So thank you so much, Barker and Jean, for this conversation.
0: It's such a pleasure. Well, you see, there's one convert already just after a couple of minutes. So.
1: Yes.
0: Job done.
1: Thank you. Thank you for having us.
2: My guests today have been Barker Subba and Jean Tarrant, working to protect amphibians in India and South Africa. Thank you for listening.
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3: Say in Central and South America and so on. Replace it with fascists, like literal fascists, with the Hugo Boss uniforms and everything. So that's the thing. Be careful what you wish for, I suppose.

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2: In the next 30 minutes, first, there's a news bulletin.
3: BBC News with Neil Nunes. Residents of southern Beirut's suburbs have been fleeing their homes after Israel's Prime Minister Benjamin Netanyahu said his country was again at war with Hezbollah and launched a wave of airstrikes across Lebanon. The Hezbollah stronghold has been largely spared Israeli strikes since a ceasefire was agreed in mid-April, although attacks elsewhere have killed 400 Lebanese. Lucy Williamson has more from Jerusalem.
4: I think what's interesting to look at is US officials appear to be briefing support for Israel's right to attack Hezbollah. They've been talking about how Hezbollah has repeatedly resisted requests to stop firing at Israel. And Israel, the US officials said, will never be expected to passively absorb attacks. It could also signal that Israel has been given a window to press ahead in Lebanon, and that it may shortly find itself under pressure to limit its attacks.
3: President Masoud Pezeshkian of Iran has ordered the restoration of global internet access nearly 90 days after it was cut off at the start of the U.S.-Israeli war on the country. State media say it'll happen on Tuesday. Here's Baran Abbasi.
5: Most Iranians have been unable to access the World Wide Web since the end of February, believed to be the longest large-scale internet blackout in history. During that period, access was largely limited to selected users, while some people were able to bypass restrictions using expensive VPN services or satellite internet. Iran first imposed a large-scale internet blackout during the deadly crackdown on anti-government protests in January, and access was disrupted again following Israeli and American attacks. Millions of Iranians whose livelihoods depended on online platforms are thought to have been affected by the prolonged blackout.
3: Ukraine's government has described Russian threats to launch large-scale strikes on Kyiv as shameless blackmail. Earlier, Moscow advised foreign nationals to leave the Ukrainian capital. The hefty WHO says the Ebola outbreak in Central Africa is outpacing urgent efforts to scale up a response. Tedros Adhanom Ghebreyesus said delays in detecting Ebola cases meant responders were now playing catch-up. 220 people are suspected to have died in the current outbreak. Dr. Jacques Asseya is the Director General of the Africa Centers for Disease Control and Prevention.
6: We don't have vaccines, we don't have medicines, and we are mostly relying on a better coordination, how to bring countries and partners together to avoid wastage. We are mostly targeting the risk communication, and we are targeting how to test.
3: World News from the BBC. The president of Bolivia has said he will cut his salary in half, along with the pay of other members.